0: Well, the delayed reaction is the change of a child's thinking pattern. They think concretely the first 12 years of their life. They think abstractly from then on.
1: Okay.
0: And so now they're rehashing what really happened to them. So everything could have been good and could have been great and was great. But now they're thinking somebody left me. Somebody abandoned me. Somebody gave me up at a time that belonging is a huge issue. I mean, kids don't think about belonging to things early on in life. But when they get to into their adolescent years, belonging to something is so important. I mean, it's so important. And somebody goes, no, no, no, my kids belong to our family. No, no, that's not what I'm talking about. It's a sense of belonging that there is a place in this world for them, and somebody has not only brought them in, but they feel accepted by other people. And so adopted kids experience what I call a loss due to uncontrolled circumstances.
1: And that can lead to bad behavior.
0: Well, it can. I mean, and they, Wayne, they end up doing things, crazy things, to belong. If, you know, I'm not adopted. I've never had the feeling that I don't belong somewhere. And but if I did, I would do whatever I needed to do to engage with other people, to feel like I belong. So sometimes I would do those crazy things just to have a group that I can fit in with.
1: So the first issue is a loss of belonging. Number
0: That's right.
1: two?
0: Is the feeling of abandonment. Adopted kids may wonder what would have happened if they weren't given up. You know, it's interesting to me that when an adopted child sees another baby, it reminds them that somebody gave them up.
1: Oh, they were once a baby.
0: That's right. And they look and they go, well, how could somebody do that? Now, remember, they're thinking abstractly now. So it's a little bit different. They may feel a deep sense of loneliness because the biological mom or dad left. They go, it's just not knowing those things. And it becomes a big issue. I mean, look all over the internet. Everybody's trying to find out Ancestry.com. They're trying to find out about their background. And this kid's going, I don't have a clue
1: right.
0: about anybody in my life. And people want to know that, and kids especially want to know that.
1: And I remember the fear of being different, being perceived as different. That was very real to me growing up, too.
0: Was it really?
1: Yeah.
0: In what way?
1: Just, you know, everybody else had a mom and dad and a family history, and I didn't.
0: Yeah. I mean, and I think that's almost a loss that somebody has to deal with, that loss. And mom and dad are trying to go, no, no. We brought you into the family. You're a good kid. You're a great kid. We love you to death. And you know what? Your kids aren't hearing that because that's not what they're dealing with. They know that. What they're dealing with is the issue is I feel different. And it may be that if they're from another country, they look different. They may be a different color, a different race.
1: They speak differently.
0: Yeah, there's an accent that's different, but they are the odd man out. I've run into people that have introduced their kids and said, these are my four kids. One of them's adopted, but I don't know which one is. And you know what? I think that helps the child feel like they're a part
1: in,
0: of the
1: right.
0: family
1: sure.
0: rather than being that person that's always on the outside. You know, it's like having six kids with blonde hair and one with curly black hair, and it looks a little bit different. And you know what? That kid feels it.
1: Mm-hmm.
0: Nobody else does. Well, you're a part of our family. You carry our last name.
1: So loss of belonging, feelings of abandonment, fear of being different, and there's a fourth issue.
0: There's one. You know, the fourth issue is this, wanting to know why. And this is probably stronger in girls. I think their motherly instinct kicks in and begins to place themselves in their birth mother's place. I mean, it's almost girls kind of approach their sexuality earlier because they start their period, they have to face some of those things, those motherly instincts, and they start to say, how could they give me up? What's wrong with me? Wasn't I worth holding on to? You know, we're all attracted to little babies, and many times when an adopted child sees one, it reminds them of the unanswered question as to why someone would give them up that is so cute. And so here's the thing, you know, somebody would ask, when do these issues arise? They arise when somebody doesn't feel like they belong, when there are significant changes in life, when there's a movement from that concrete to abstract thinking, and when others reject them or state that they're different. That's when you're going to see some of these things.
1: We're going to talk with a teenager who was adopted. Valeria will join us in just a couple of moments here on the program today. And we always learn from the teens who join us as guests. So stay tuned for that conversation with Mark. In the meantime, in Mark's book, Tough Guys and Drama Queens, he gives a good overview of the world your teen is living in, what doesn't work in parenting anymore. And we need those lessons. And of course, he also talks about how to strengthen your relationship with your teen. This is the book called Tough Guys and Drama Queens. It's available along with other resources right now at parentingtodaysteens.org. Once again, parentingtodaysteens.org.
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0: Valeria, thanks for being on the program. Hey, tell me a little bit about yourself. If you had to describe yourself, how would you describe yourself?
3: I would probably describe myself as, confident in a way.
0: Really?
3: Like confident about what I do, but not very secure about myself.
0: Really?
3: Like I'm confident, but I'm not like secure.
0: Okay, so where does the confidence come from?
3: Just like my ability to like accomplish things that I've accomplished.
0: Yeah.
3: Like
0: okay.
3: What I've went through.
0: Where does the insecurity come from?
3: Like bullied, stuff like that. Like not liking the way I appear.
0: The way you appear?
3: Yes, the way I look.
0: You look beautiful. You look absolutely beautiful.
3: I would disagree with that, but I guess.
0: Okay. Well, I mean, I think you look beautiful.
3: Thank you.
0: So, okay. So you're at Heartlight, but how did you end up here?
3: Well, I just had a lot of anger towards my parents because of my past, and that led to me just like pushing them away and just like throwing things, and it wasn't okay. And like, I tried to manipulate them a lot, and like, I don't know, I didn't see what I was doing was really serious, and like, I don't know, that's basically all.
0: Okay, so you talk about your past. What about your past? Tell me about your past.
3: Well, I was born in Mexico, and I lived on the streets for like 3 years, and...
0: Whoa. You lived on the street? How do you live on the streets for 3 years? How old were you?
3: I was 1 to 3.
0: So who took care of you?
3: My older brother.
0: Really?
3: Yes, he was 8.
0: He was 8 and you were 3?
3: Yes.
0: And you're on the streets?
3: Yes. He was 5 years old.
0: Do you remember any of that?
3: I remember a little bit of it.
0: Wow. So how did you guys get out of that situation?
3: My grandparents took me in a little bit, like maybe like a month or so, but they could take care of me. So they just threw me back on the streets again. And then an orphanage like near there saw us and they took us away.
0: And so then you end up getting adopted. How old were you when you got adopted?
3: I was 5.
0: So that's just 2 years later.
3: Yes.
0: So now you're 15?
3: Yes, 16.
0: So you've been with your mom and dad now for 11 years.
3: Yes.
0: When did you see things start to go wrong or kind of get out of kilter, I guess?
3: Probably around the age of 7.
0: Really?
3: Yeah, I just had a lot of anger and I threw a lot of temper tantrums and I just wanted my way. Just kind of bratty and independent.
0: Where do you think that comes from being on the streets?
3: Yeah, I just thought that I could live my life independent. I didn't need anybody's help.
0: Well, you did live your life for 3 years on the...
3: Yes.
0: Where were you in Mexico?
3: Silao. So Guanajuato.
0: I have no idea where that is, but I can tell you where Dallas is and where Austin is. But I mean, was it a big town?
3: Yeah, it's near to Mexico City.
0: Wow.
3: So, yeah.
0: Wow. And so, I can see somebody surviving in a small village, but I can't even imagine, a big city like that.
3: Yes.
0: And so you get your independence there.
3: Yes.
0: You think that affects your insecurity a little bit?
3: I guess in some way, yes. Because I view myself as what I think and not what others think, I guess.
0: So if you had to describe and say, this is what I think about myself, what do you think?
3: I don't think that, like, sometimes I don't think I'm good enough and that I'm not pretty or that I deserve the life I have now.
0: You don't think you deserve the life you have now?
3: Yes, I feel like I deserve to be on the streets sometimes.
0: Why would you feel like you deserve that?
3: I guess in a way, I don't know, I just, the way I treated people, like I was so rude and stuff like that. And like, I don't know, like I caused a lot of problems and issues. And I feel like if I was just on the street, I wouldn't be that much of a problem. And I would maybe just be more happy.
0: Wow. Do you think sometimes that the rudeness or all that was something that you developed so you can survive on the streets?
3: In some ways, maybe. Because I was very rude even when I was younger.
0: Really?
3: I just was rude.
0: And so rude in what way?
3: I would just bully people and I would do whatever it takes to get my way. I would like manipulate them rudely.
0: And I would think that would be kind of a normal response to somebody that's had the background that you've had.
3: Yes.
0: You know, and but I don't know whether that lasts though. If you would have stayed on the streets, somebody would have cleaned your clock or put you in your place or done something that said, wait, you're not going to treat people like this, but they would have handled it differently.
3: Yeah.
0: You think?
3: I think, yeah.
0: So if you were still on the streets today, I mean, think about it. What do you think you'd be doing?
3: I don't know. I guess just chilling, laying around, smoking some pot.
0: Yeah.
3: You never know.
0: You know what? When I think about 16-year-old girls on the streets in Mexico City,
3: yeah,
0: I know what they're doing, you know?
3: Yep.
0: Because they got to make it, and it's an easy way to make it. And I look at that and I go, so I look at you and I just go, when you look at that, are you glad you got adopted? Are you glad that, you know, that you got out of that situation?
3: I guess in a way I am glad, but then I'm just kind of sad. I don't know, because I don't know. I don't really go good with family. Like,
0: yeah.
3: I'm better off by myself. I can't hurt people. I can't do anything. I like to be isolated.
0: So you like to be isolated so you don't hurt anybody?
3: Yes.
0: That's amazing to me. I mean, I get it and I understand it, but I go, because I think there's such a soft side to you that I've seen a couple of times. I mean, I've seen the hard side, and I think we've all, haven't we? Haven't we all
3: yeah.
0: seen the hard side a little bit? You know, but there's a soft side to you that I see that I go, there's a soft girl inside of there that's dying to come out, but I think your habits have gotten you into one place.
3: Yes.
0: You know, but I can't get inside your head, you know. Hopefully I can get inside your heart a little bit, you know, and help you with that. If you can change one thing about yourself, what would it be?
3: I would probably make myself be able to love people more because I don't really feel the emotion of love. I'm not used to it.
0: So when somebody loves on you, how does that make you feel?
3: It makes me feel good and I like it, but I just can't love someone back. And I don't even know. And sometimes I don't feel like they love me. I just get in my head a lot.
0: Yeah. Yeah. Do you think that's one of those adoption things?
3: Perhaps.
0: Or maybe one of those, you know, being given up
3: yeah.
0: or abandoned, that's where it comes from?
3: Probably.
0: Well, I can tell you one thing. I know that you're lovable. I mean, just because I see that in you. And even though it's been tough at times, I just think that just as people can grow to love you and do, that hopefully you can grow to respond back that way. Do you feel like your parents love you?
3: Kind of.
0: As much as you can? Do you love your parents?
3: Not that much.
0: Really? So what's keeping that from happening, you think?
3: My fear of losing them.
0: Really?
3: And the fear of disappointing them and then them throwing me on the streets.
0: You think, is that always in the back of your head that's
3: yes.
0: going to happen?
3: Yes.
0: And so that keeps you from loving them?
3: Yes.
0: Because if you loved them, what would happen? It'd be a greater disappointment?
3: Yes. And I don't want to be that.
0: Yeah. Well, you know what? My hope for you is that you don't... I think it would be a terrible chapter in your life to... to go through life and feel like you're going to be discarded, because I don't think people want to do that. Okay, so when they dropped you off at Heartlight, do you feel like they were trying to discard you? Is that
3: in a way? Yes.
0: Really?
3: Yes. That's how I felt.
0: But you weren't getting along at home.
3: Yes, I wasn't.
0: I mean, you're in a lose-lose situation.
3: Yeah.
0: And so that's where your escape kind of goes, well, if I can just be on my own, then everything would be okay?
3: Yes.
0: Wow. Well, I hope we can get it to a better place here.
3: I bet we can.
0: You think we can?
3: Definitely.
0: Yeah. Okay. Well, thanks for being on the program.
3: Thank you.
1: Mark, can I go back to that conversation with Valeria? What an honest conversation.
0: It was, and it is. You know, this little girl was abandoned on the streets of Mexico, in Mexico City, and lived on the streets for 2.5 years. And this dear, dear couple, you know, adopts her. And, you know, it's just amazing. I mean, it's a wonderful couple. They love this child dearly. But it's one of those things. You can hear how she is dealing with these adoption issues.
1: She's pretty reserved.
0: Yeah, and so what we're doing is go back and reshape her thinking, because she's started to think wrong, and then it just started to spin out.
1: Mm-hmm.
0: And then you go, okay, let's go back and kind of change some of that, because so much of it's not true. And so that's where we're headed with her. And I tell you, if you ever meet this young lady, she is a sweetheart, just an absolute sweetheart. Still doesn't think right all the time, but you know what? Neither do I.
1: Yeah.
0: But she's a sweetheart, and parents that love her dearly. And we'll get to a better spot, but you see the confusion that surrounds somebody that's caught in that turmoil.
1: Do parents need to be thinking about the fact that things are going okay with that adopted child up to a certain point?
0: That's right.
1: And then watch out?
0: Well, you know what? Don't assume that because all is well prior to age 13, that it's all going to be great after 13.
1: Okay.
0: They change
1: Doesn't
0: the way they
1: mean
0: think.
1: It's going to happen, but it could.
0: But it could happen. And you know what? I was taught in the Boy Scouts, always be prepared. Don't think that everything's going to go the way that you want it to go. Be prepared. So mom and dad, do the same. You know, and the second thing is make sure that you're having conversations. Don't rely on answers that were given a year ago to be the answers that would be given now. Always be open to hear something different and be something different to your child, you know, at a time that they need you the most. This is so crucial. What happens is kids move into a different way of thinking in their adolescent years, and the problem is mom and dad don't change their way of thinking or their way of engaging, and so now they're missing the needs of their child because they were applauded for being so good at the early stages of parenting,
1: mm-hmm.
0: but you've got to shift your parenting style to accommodate the new needs that your child has and help them think somewhat different.
1: You can't afford just to ignore these things when they come up.
0: Well, they don't go away. You know, I mean, they just don't go away. They will exacerbate themselves and become bigger and bigger and bigger. And dads, do this. Don't try to fix it all and say to your child, yeah, but your mother gave you up and we love you. You're missing your child's message. And the last thing is this. Get your child to speak to someone who's been adopted.
1: Yeah.
0: It's hard to understand if you haven't been adopted, but get them to speak to someone who has, who's resolved a lot of issues in their life.
1: Mark, I'll come back to you in just a moment, but let me mention again our website and its various resources, including Tough Guys and Drama Queens, which helps you understand teens and the issues they're facing, whether they're adopted or not. 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
0: To all of you that have adopted, adoption is a great thing. 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Well, let me assure you, you have. 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Our sovereign God knew the struggles your child would go through and knows that you are capable of helping your child through this difficult time. So hang in there. Embrace the opportunity you have to change the destiny of this child's life. God's plan for your family is still in place. And one day soon, you'll see the plan he put in your heart years ago.
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8: During the War for Independence, General George Washington, the man we refer to today as the father of our country, led American troops through military defeat after defeat. And in the bitter winter of 1777, he wrote this somber note to a friend in Philadelphia. Quote, "You might have tracked our army from White Marsh to Valley Forge by the blood on their feet," end of quote. Many soldiers continued to march through the deep snows of Pennsylvania without shoes. Others suffered from disease, hunger, and freezing conditions. Nearly 2,000 of Washington's men died. Yet George Washington did not lose faith. 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At a time when our nation once again faces division and uncertainty, may we follow Washington's example, kneeling humbly, praying faithfully, and asking God to guide the future of America.
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1: Please notice what the Word of God will do. It'll restore your soul. It'll make you wise. It'll rejoice your heart. It'll enlighten your eyes. It'll endure forever. That means it'll be relevant in every age, and it'll produce comprehensive righteousness, the end of verse 9. That's the sufficiency of the Word of God. That's what it'll do in your life.
2: Welcome to Grace to You Weekend, the Bible teaching ministry of John MacArthur. I'm your host, Phil Johnson. Is the Bible still relevant? Parts of it were written 2,000 years ago, and those are some of the newest portions. Most of the Bible is older than that. So does that mean it has nothing to say about the issues you face in 2026? Consider that today as we continue John's study titled The Transforming Power of Scripture. But before the lesson, something we like to mention from time to time, there are some obvious similarities between the work of Grace to You and the ministry of a local church. Both prioritize the Word of God. Both spread the life-changing truth of the gospel and strengthen believers spiritually. But there are also important differences that need to be acknowledged. Here's what John said about that in studio some time ago.
3: I have to say, there are obvious similarities between the work of Grace to You and the ministry of some local churches because they both prioritize the Word of God. It's sad to say that there are many churches that don't. There are many formal, sort of sacramental churches where all is kind of mystery and form and symbolism and ceremony. And then there are lots of churches that, you know, would purport to be evangelical churches where the Word of God is not seriously dealt with, not seriously proclaimed, seriously preached, and seriously applied. But having said that, of course, what we do at Grace to You in proclaiming the Word of God is what all faithful churches do. And we're not here to be a church. In fact, we're here to support faithful local churches. We're here to strengthen their people by being a supplement. We're no different than, you know, a bookstore where you can go and buy books, or a tape library, or a ministry such as ours where you download sermons. We're here to help the local church by strengthening its leadership and its people. When you help Grace to You, you help the church.
2: Yes, friend, and we are grateful for your partnership in that work. And if you'd like to help us take God's Word to His people around the world, visit gty.org and see the various ways you can support Grace to You. I'll give you more information on how to do that after the lesson. But now, stay tuned as John MacArthur continues his look at the transforming power of Scripture.
1: Now, here in this text before us, we have one of the great defenses of scriptural authority. The statement in verse 16, all Scripture is God-breathed, is a tremendously profound statement. It is not the Word of man, it is the Word of God. It was breathed out by God. But then we're looking at this second statement. All Scripture is useful, profitable, to produce these five things. According to verse 15, it can make you wise unto salvation. And according to verse 16, it is profitable or useful for doctrine, reproof, correction, and training. And is the only thing needed and the only thing able to make the man of God perfect, equipped for every good work. Now, we've entitled these five things the work of the Word. What does the Word do? First of all, remember in verse 15, it is able to make you wise unto salvation. The Word has the power to save. Secondly, and coming into verse 16, he says it is useful for doctrine or for teaching. And I pointed out to you that here he has in mind not the process of teaching, but the content. It is profitable to give you the necessary body of divine truth to live a godly life. The third work of the Word in verse 16 is mentioned reproof. Reproof. The word literally means to rebuke, to confront someone with a view toward convicting them of misbehavior. The first rebuking work of the word is toward the sin in the life of a person, of a believer. It'll work on you that way. Not only does the word reprove sin, but it reproves error. It reproves error. So the Word of God then has the positive content ministry of imparting to us truth, the negative content ministry in the sense that it exposes sin and exposes error. Now let's go from content to conduct in the last two. Paul says to Timothy, it is also profitable not only for salvation, not only for teaching, doctrine, not only for reproof, but for correction, verse 16, correction. Now we're going to move from content to conduct. The Scripture not only exposes sin as to its reality, not only exposes error, but it has the ability to correct both. It has a corrective capability. The word here, epanorthosis, means literally, it's only used here, nowhere else in the Scripture, so it's hard to compare its use. So taking it at its face value, exactly what the word means, it literally means to straighten up upon, to lift you up and straighten you up. What happens? The Word of God comes along, it cuts you to ribbons, it slays you, it exposes false belief, false teaching, and then the Word of God also picks you up and straightens you up and sets you back on your feet. It has the ability to straighten up your conduct, to thoroughly restore to an upright position is what the word means. It doesn't just split you up and let you lie there, it puts you back together again. It imparts truth, exposes error. That basically has to do with content. But it also has the power to change your behavior, to correct the sin, to correct the wrong belief. And then it says in the end, to train you in righteousness. Both those last two have to do with conduct. Conduct. That's a wonderful work of the Word, beloved. You know that's true. You go to the Word of God, what happens? You go to the Word of God, and you read it, and you feel conviction. I know I do. I rarely ever read the Scripture without feeling conviction in my heart. It always seems to pierce somehow into my heart. But then as I read, it also gives me instruction to build me back up again. If I read in the Word of God about pride and I feel convicted about pride, I also read in the Scripture the way that I can humble myself before God and how the Spirit of God will work with my will to bring humility into my life. And as I continue to study the Word of God, where I was torn apart, I start to be built back together again. David said, "Thy word have I hid in my heart that I might not," what? Sin. It's the Word that begins to build and strengthen and strengthen. In fact, I can honestly say to you that through the years of spiritual growth, some of the areas of greatest weakness in my early life where the Word of God pierced most deeply and reproved me most greatly are the strongest areas now, because those areas of grave weakness which the Word of God revealed to me have been the areas where I've spent the most effort trying to build strength in the power of the Spirit of God. And I believe with all my heart that there's every reason for a Christian to hope that areas of great weakness become areas of great strength. We apply ourselves to those areas. The Word of God is the tool of building. That's why we are to let the Word of Christ dwell in us richly, Colossians 3:16, because it begins to build us up. Paul writing says we are to take in the Word of God, Acts 20:32, which is able to build you up. It puts the pieces back together. You don't just come and have the Word of God fracture you and run away. You stay and the Word will rebuild you. It has that capability. In John 15, our Lord was teaching on the vine and the branches, and he made a point that I think connects to this thought. He said, "I am the true vine, and my Father is the vine dresser. Every branch in me that doesn't bear fruit, he takes away, and every branch that bears fruit, he prunes it, that it may bear more fruit." Verse 3, "You are already clean," that is pruned, "because of the word which I have spoken to you." You're a branch. In your life come a lot of these little sucker branches that sap your energy. They don't produce anything at all. They just drain the energy from the fruitful part. And the Lord comes along with a knife like any good vine dresser and whacks off those sucker branches out of your life. That's the pruning of the Word. The Word lays you bare, and then the Word has a way of straightening you back up again. It'll show you your sin, and it'll show you the path of obedience. It'll show you what's wrong, and it'll teach you how to do what's right. That's the tremendous truth of God's promise. That's the restoring ministry of God's word. And don't we rejoice in that? He that is taken into fault, you that are spiritual, do what? Restore him in love. The word has the ability to do that. The word, as I imbibe it privately, or the word as it comes to me from a brother who comes alongside to help in that restoration process. And we all experience the rebuilding of the word of God. Everything we need is here. The doctrine, the foundation, all the principles of life, the reproof, the rebuking that comes to us against our sin and against false teaching. And then the scripture has the ability to correct and to put us back together and build us thoroughly, restoring us to an upright position, which is what that word means. What a tremendous, tremendous promise that is. We don't need to despair. We don't need to say, well, I'm gone, I'm done, that's the end of me. The word of God can rebuild and restore, and God is committed to that ministry by his Spirit. As your sin is exposed and confessed and you're rebuilt, you get stronger and stronger in the process. And that's all the work of the Word. That's the work of the Word. So from a content standpoint, the Word provides teaching and reproof of that which is false. From a conduct standpoint, it provides correction. It starts to rebuild you after you've been reproven. And then finally, the word works in training in righteousness. Training in righteousness. What a marvelous thought. Training in righteousness. This is the positive side of correction. It corrects you. That's dealing with your sin. It trains you. That's beginning to input righteousness. So in those four, there's a little bit of a flip-flop. The word deposits the truth that trains you in righteousness, the first and fourth. The word reproves you, the second, and then begins to rebuild you in the correcting process. That's the third term. So in those four terms, you have the work of the word, its content and its work on your conduct. Now, what does training in righteousness mean? Well, it's a vital concept and a simple one to understand. Training is the word paideion, from which the Greek word paideia, which is child, to which that word is also connected. It means to train a child. That's exactly what it means. It's having to do with educating children. The word is able to bring you up. That's what it means, to nurture you, to raise you, to grow you, to bring you up to maturity. This is the positive side. It's not only correcting you, but it's bringing you up. It's building you up. Dealing with your faults is half of it. Instructing you in what is right is the other half. So the word takes its reproving power and uses that to correct you, and the word takes its doctrinal content and uses that to train you. And the process is complete. Now the word paideion is used a number of times in the New Testament and always has to do with the idea of training up somebody, building up someone, growing a child. It does imply sometimes chastening. In fact, most of its uses are in Hebrews chapter 12, verses 5 to 11. Let's look at those for a moment and include the idea of some chastening. Hebrews chapter 12 and verse 5. Have you forgotten the exhortation which is addressed to you as sons? My son, do not regard lightly the discipline, the training process of the Lord, nor faint when you are reproved by him. So reproof is a part of that training. For those whom the Lord loves, he disciplines, he trains, and he scourges. There again, scourging is a part of the training. So correction is implied in the training, but the term training emphasizes the positive side. Verse 7, it is for training that you endure. God deals with you as with sons. For what son is there whom his father doesn't train? And if you're without training, of which all have become partakers, then you're legitimate children and not sons. Furthermore, we had earthly fathers to train us. We respected them. Shall we not much rather be subject to the Father of spirits and live? For they, that is our earthly fathers, trained us for a short time as seemed best to them. He trains us for our good, that we may share his holiness. That's it. Training unto holiness. Training in righteousness. Same idea. And all training, verse 11, for the moment seems not to be joyful but sorrowful. Yet to those who are being trained or have been trained by it, it yields the peaceable fruit, there it is, of righteousness. So the writer of Hebrews is saying God puts every one of his children through a training process. Paul here says the training process is basically the work of the Word. It is the Word that does the training. It is the Word that builds you up, the Word that trains you properly. Notice 1 Peter, a very familiar passage. Really, it puts it in very clear terms. He says in verses 23 to 25 of 1 Peter 1 that we have been begotten again through the living and abiding Word of God. We're saved through the Word. There's no question about that. Then in verse 2, he says, verse 2 of chapter 2, like newborn babes, long for the pure milk of the Word, that by it you may grow. So our growth, our training, our maturing is based on the Word. Like a baby grows because it eats, you grow because you eat. Like a baby needs milk, you need the Word. Now, this verse is very simple. What it's saying is, in the way that babies long for milk, you should long for the Word. And you know, that is the strongest. In fact, that's the single desire a baby has. They want milk. They scream for milk. That's basically it. They live for that. As I've said before, babies have two things in mind. They want milk, and they want you to deal with the consequences of the milk, and that's about it. They live to drink the milk, and that's exactly what he's saying. In the same way that a baby is so singularly focused on the need for milk, should you be singularly focused on the need for the Word so that you, like that baby, may what? May grow. It's the source of growth. And I'll tell you something, that's not mystical. I can say it's as simple as this, folks. The time you spend every day, that time you spend every single day of your life reading God's Word is making you a stronger believer. You may not perceive it. You may not even recognize it. But it's food and it's nourishment and it's finding a place in your mind and it's nourishing your spirit. Go with me for just a moment to Psalm 19. Please notice what the Word of God will do. He calls it by six different titles, Psalm 19, starting in verse 7 and then going to verse 8 and 9. He calls it the law of the Lord, the testimony of the Lord, the precepts of the Lord, the commandment of the Lord, the fear of the Lord, referring to worship, the judgments of the Lord. Six titles for Scripture. You can look at Scripture as God's law, as His testimony of Himself, as precepts for living, as commandments to be obeyed, as instruction on worship, or as verdicts from the divine bench, but it's all His Word. And what is its character? It is perfect, it is sure, it is right, it is pure, it is clean, it is true. And what will it do for you? It'll restore your soul. It'll make you wise. It'll rejoice your heart. It'll enlighten your eyes. It'll endure forever. That means it'll be relevant in every age, and it'll produce comprehensive righteousness, the end of verse 9. That's the sufficiency of the Word of God. That's what it'll do in your life as you feed on it. And the Word then trains us in righteousness, in holiness. What does that mean? Right things, right behavior, right conduct, right thinking, right action, right words. It's the food that makes us grow. In James 1:21, you remember this familiar verse, therefore putting aside all filthiness and all that remains of wickedness, sounds a lot like 1 Peter 2:1, in humility receive the Word. Receive the Word. Basic. Well, let's go back to 2 Timothy and just kind of wrap our thoughts up. The power and the effect of the Word is tremendous. The Word is able to make you wise unto salvation. The Word is able to give you doctrine, that is to give you all the principles necessary for living a godly life and serving God to the maximum. The Word is able to reprove, that is to cut deeply into your life and reveal your sin, and also to reveal false teaching to protect you from it. The Word then is able to pick up the pieces that it has torn apart, in a sense, and rebuild your life and also train you to Christ-likeness and holiness and righteousness. That's the power of the Word. And how successful is it? Look at verse 17. So successful that the man of God in whom the Word works may be perfect, complete, adequate, equipped for every, not most, but every good work. So, beloved, when I say the Scripture is comprehensively sufficient, that's exactly what I mean. It's exactly what I mean. What else can you be but perfect, and what else can you do but every good work? There's nothing left out. When someone comes along and tells you that the Bible is not adequate, the Bible is insufficient, the Bible doesn't tell us all we need to know, we need some further revelations, some further writings of some spiritual gurus, or we need the insights of the world or sociology or psychology or philosophy in order to complete our Christian pilgrimage, don't you believe it? It's all here in the book. And beloved, more than anything else, if we are to be spiritually noble, we must search the Scriptures daily, for therein lies our food, and therein lies the tool with which God refines us to the place of maximum usefulness. The truth is, we should be like Mary in Luke 10:39. It says, who sat at Jesus' feet and heard His word. If there's anything that you need to commit your heart to, it would be that no day would pass that you didn't spend time feeding your souls in the Word of the living God, that you might be all that He wants you to be. Some of you need the Word for salvation. You've not yet come to know Christ. Read that New Testament until it becomes clear to you what it means to be saved. Some of you need doctrine. You don't have the principles. You don't know how to live the Christian life to its fullest. You haven't learned the Word of God, so you know what true doctrine is. And some of you need to have the piercing sword of the Word reprove your sin, and then to begin to do its work of correcting that sin and instructing you so that you become mature in Christ, able to be all that He wants you to be. Beloved, let me just say in closing that this again rehearses in my own mind and reaffirms why we study this book, because there's really nothing else for us to do that can come anywhere close to this. Let's pray together. Thank you, Father, for clear truth. Thank you for your expression of love to us in the treasure of your book. May we say with David, oh, how I love thy law. May it be our delight, for Christ's sake. Amen.
2: 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We start in Matthew chapter 1 and go through to the end of Revelation chapter 22. 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And then be back next week for another half hour of unleashing God's truth, one verse at a time, on Grace to You Weekend.
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12: During the War for Independence, General George Washington, the man we refer to today as the father of our country, led American troops through military defeat after defeat. And in the bitter winter of 1777, he wrote this somber note to a friend in Philadelphia. Quote, "You might have tracked our army from White Marsh to Valley Forge by the blood on their feet," end of quote. Many soldiers continued to march through the deep snows of Pennsylvania without shoes. Others suffered from disease, hunger, and freezing conditions. Nearly 2,000 of Washington's men died. Yet George Washington did not lose faith. Amid the hardship, loss, and uncertainty of Valley Forge, he turned to God in prayer. At a time when our nation once again faces division and uncertainty, may we follow Washington's example, kneeling humbly, praying faithfully, and asking God to guide the future of America.
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16: Welcome to Love Letters from Elohim. 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
17: Same-sex attraction and gender dysphoria. And what does the Bible say about this? Will you please pray with me, Heavenly Father, the God Most High, creator of heaven and earth. Lord, as I prepare to preach and to teach your inspired word to your beloved saints here in Walnut Springs and all those listening and watching on the internet and on the radio, Lord, I humbly ask for your guidance and your anointing. Lord, I confess my shortcomings first to you and to anyone I may have offended me. Lord, wash me, cleanse me, sanctify me, Lord. Though my sins are as scarlet, you make them white as snow. Though they are crimson red, you make them white as wool. Make my tongue as the pen of a ready writer. Grant me clarity to proclaim your word boldly and unashamedly. May your Holy Spirit prick the hearts of every listener so that we can become holy living sacrifices, to become more like you in thought, word, and deed, that you, our Heavenly Father, may be glorified and we may join you in eternity. For yours is the kingdom and the power and the might forever and ever. This I pray in the name above every name, Jesus, wonderful counselor, mighty Elohim, everlasting Father, Prince of Peace, the Lion of the tribe of Judah, King of kings and Lord of lords, the resurrection and the life, and all of God's people said, Amen. Welcome, everyone, to Love Letters from Elohim here on your Truth Radio Station, 100.7 FM, The Word. Recording live, and if God says the same, soon we'll be worshiping at our brand new God-provided facility, Christ Church of Walnut Springs, Texas. This radio broadcast by God's immeasurable grace is on every Sunday at 8 p.m. Central Time. You can also go to Love Letters from Elohim and look at us and our teachings on Facebook and YouTube. It is amazing, miraculous indeed. We are in our second decade broadcasting God's inspired word all over the Dallas-Fort Worth Metroplex and then to the entire world. To God be the glory. A special thanks to my dear sister in the faith, Tracy Bushlon, who helps make this broadcast possible. And a special thanks to Shane and his amazing staff on 100.7. We are also looking forward to potentially having a podcast answering questions and just digging deeper into God's word so that we can become all that God would have you and I to become, so that we can go out to this lost, mixed up, chaotic world and bring a Jesus to the ears of every individual that God brings us into contact with. Now, without further ado, let us begin our study from God's inspired word. This is a lesson that I've heard and I've studied time and time again, not just to inform, but most importantly, to transform us into the blessed image of our Lord Jesus Christ, so that we can be all we can be for God's eternal glory. You know, the church and most of the preachers and citizens have dropped the ball on this very controversial subject. We need to always go to the inspired word of God. Let God be true and every man and woman a liar.
18: I must preach the whole counsel of God. And I'm so thankful. I am not in a congregation of leaders that can kick me to the curb for speaking the truth of God. I am so thankful for this outlet that the Lord of Glory has placed us to be able to preach His word on the airwaves. And as I've stated earlier, we're going to have a podcast. We're looking forward to really taking the word of God to places never before. I speak this message with love first and foremost, as I do each and every topic that we preach on. For we are all sinners saved by the matchless grace of God through His Son, Jesus Christ, by the transforming power of the Holy Spirit. God appoints the prophet as a watchman to warn the people, Ezekiel 33:6-8. God Almighty says through the prophet Ezekiel, when I say to you, the wicked, you shall die because of your sins, you must warn them to turn from their simple ways so that they will not be punished. If you refuse, you are responsible for their death, Ezekiel 3:18. It is vital, it is important that we tell everyone that is caught up in a myriad of carnal sins, which you can look at in 1 Corinthians 6, also in Galatians 5. They are put forth for everyone to see. We need to repent from this conduct. The dope pusher needs to stop pushing the dope. The dope user needs to stop using the dope. The racist needs to stop being racist. Dear saints of God, we must bring the light of Jesus to this dark world, or else God is going to hold you and I accountable. This study today is anchored in the entirety of the biblical message that is echoed over and over, not in just a few inspired verses, like many try to say, but from Genesis to Revelation, we see the intertestament echoes. First, the male and the female are the only two genders which are made in the image of God to become one in the marriage covenant, also established by the Lord of Glory. And He did this in the beginning of creation. So God created mankind in His own image. In the image of God, He created them, male and female. God created them, Genesis 1:27. Therefore shall a man leave his father and mother and shall cleave to his wife, and they shall be one flesh. Genesis 2:24. First and foremost, God's design for gender and sexuality is intentional, and it is very good. God created humanity as male and female, intentionally making biological sex a foundational part of the human identity. Secondly, experiencing same-sex attraction or gender dysphoria is a temptation, not the same as actively giving in to sinful desires. Our identity is ultimately rooted in being a child of God rather than in our desires, our attractions, our struggles. Thirdly, the teaching from God's inspired word is not meant to ostracize those that are struggling with same-sex attraction or gender confusion by building a moral hierarchy. All human beings, regardless of orientation or gender experience, have fallen short of God's design and are in equal need of God's limitless grace, God's righteousness at Christ's expense. Fourthly, the gospel response is a command of Jesus. If anyone would come after me, let him, let her, let them deny themselves, take up their cross and follow me, Matthew 16:24. Jesus is calling you and I and all people to a life of self-denial, and trusting in His commands is what ultimately brings about a true eternal joy, not deprivation. This is a message of hope, forgiveness, and transformation for any and all willing to submit their fleshly carnal desires to the governance of the indwelling Holy Spirit and obedience to the inspired Word of God. The choice is yours, the choice is mine. Heaven or hell, which do you choose? Momentary pleasure of sin to lose eternity with Jesus? That is a fool's errand, and no fair-minded person would do such a thing unless they are deceived or self-deceived. The god of this age, the devil, has blinded the minds of unbelievers so that they do not see the glorious light of the gospel, 2 Corinthians 4:4. Many people say that there are only a handful of passages in the Bible that directly mention same-sex relationships. Nothing could be further from the truth. As I stated at the beginning, this is echoed throughout the Bible over and over from Genesis to Revelation. What we need never forget is that despite what academia and people may say, only the Bible is inspired of God. And the only truth comes from God. No other place. All else is earthly, carnal, devilish, demonic. 2 Timothy 3:16 tells us that all scripture is inspired of God and is profitable for teaching, for reproving, for rebuking, for instruction in righteousness, so that you and I, the man, the woman of God, may be thoroughly equipped with every good work. The rule of scripture is that if it is mentioned one time, that is enough for us to not waver from the holy inspired commands of our Lord of glory. But the truth is, this truth is echoed over and over from Genesis to Revelation. God is not willing that any should perish, but that all should come to repentance, 2 Peter 3:9. God is the creator. We are the creature. He's divine. We are but dust. The Father Almighty is the potter. You and I are the clay. He is eternal. We are finite. Where the subject does come up, the Bible has some very important things to say about it. We need to understand them and obey them without question, because your and my eternal destiny hangs in the balance. If we're to avoid the twin mistakes of homophobia and thinking God is indifferent about how we use our sexuality, everything in Scripture was written in the past for our learning, that through patience and through comfort of the Scriptures we might have hope, Romans 15:4. Paul is primarily referring to the Old Testament. He assures believers that these ancient texts are still deeply relevant and applicable to the New Testament church and all of mankind. God has preserved these inspired stories, these laws and psalms contained in the Bible to instruct us in wisdom and truth so that we can live faithful, God-honoring lives. So we get to heaven and are not destined to an eternity of complete separation and a most horrible destiny in eternal hell. Thirdly, through endurance and encouragement by reading and studying God's word, we can see how God was faithful to his people then in the past, and for this same reason we can endure the pressures of this world and current hardships and have the comfort of knowing that God will not leave us and give us comfort to remain steadfast in the midst of all the sin that surrounds us, even in the sin of our own carnal selves. The ultimate goal of the inspired Word of God is to anchor us in unshakable hope, a confident expectation in God's future promises rooted in his past faithfulness. Paul, by inspiration again, says they are to warn us as well. These things happened to them as examples and were written down as warnings for us on whom the ends of the ages are come, 1 Corinthians 10:11. Just think of it. Customs and moral conduct and entire nations have gone by the wayside, but the word of God remains steadfast. This life is but a breath. We're here today, gone tomorrow. Then the judgment. No do-overs, no second chances. after you and I die, we will be judged by the Lord of glory. Jesus tells us the futility of getting attached to this world that is everything in it is going to be burned up. What profit is there in getting whatever we want now for 60, 70, maybe 100 years, and then losing it all, losing your soul and my soul, sacrificing this momentary life for eternity, exchanging the temporal, and then winding up in hell for eternity? That is the worst gamble that anyone could ever make. We must listen and obey the words of Jesus contained in the Bible more than any document on the planet. For no other document, no other book of books, no other writings are inspired but the Bible. Not the Quran of the Muslim faith. It's written by man, not inspired of God, nor the Bhagavad Gita of the Hindu religion, the writings of Joseph Smith, 1,000 times never, or Ellen White. These are not inspired writings. Only the Bible contains the inspired word of God. Jesus said, heaven and earth will pass away, but my words will never pass away. Matthew 24, 35. Customs come, people come, nations come and go, but the inspired word of God remains forever. The grass withers, the flowers fade, but the word of God endures forever. Isaiah 48. Genesis 1, 27. God created humanity in his own image. This means humans are uniquely designed to reflect God's holy, pure character. A character that is holy, that is pure, that is true, that is undefiled. Possessing morality, rationality, and ability to love. Consequently, our relationship with God is to be deeply personal, in which we are able to communicate and worship and know him intimately. This verse shows that God created only two genders, not multiple genders, only male and female. God makes no mistakes. Mankind's relationship with God is intrinsically tied to gender in three ways. Imago Dei, in the Italian, in the Latin, God's image. Spiritually, marriage, bride and bridegroom are complementary roles. Imago Dei. In this view, being made male and female means both genders are required to reflect the full nature and image of God. Humanity's gender distinction acts as a representation of God's own unity and diversity, while emphasizing equality and dignity in having dominion over all of creation. Secondly, the bridal paradigm, lover and beloved. We see how the inspired word of God frequently uses marriage, which is always and only between a male and a female, to describe the relationship between God and humanity. In this dynamic, God is often portrayed as the lover or the bridegroom, while humanity is the church, the beloved, or the bride. This illustrates the profound intimacy and devotion and faithfulness that God desires to have with us. And this is why marriage is under such attack. This is why the male and the female genders are under such a horrible attack by Satan and the world. Satan and our fallen nature, because of that sin, where you cannot spell the word sin without I being in the middle of it, is always trying to pervert that which God has made holy and pure. Thirdly, the sacrificial love of a husband is meant to represent Christ's love for the church, while the respectful support of the wife reflects the church's devotion to Christ. Therefore, a man shall leave his father and mother and shall cleave to his wife. They shall become one. Genesis 2:24. This inspired verse contains three core pillars. Leave. A man and woman must establish independence from the parents. It means transferring primary loyalty, identity, and priority from family of origin to their spouse. Cleave, this translates from the Hebrew, dabak, which means to glue or cling. It implies an ironclad, intentional, and permanent commitment to one another for life. No divorce. and become one flesh. This describes complete, multifaceted intimacy, spiritual, emotional, and physical. It represents two distinct individuals, male and female, uniting to function as a single harmonious unit. Then we see in Genesis further proof, even in the animal kingdom, of the clean animals that are clean, of birds, of everything that creeps on the earth, two by two of all flesh, which is the breath of life, so that those that entered, male and female of all flesh, went in as God had commanded him, and the Lord shut him in. And they went into the ark, two by two of all flesh, and which is the breath of life. So those that entered, male and female of all flesh, only two genders, male and female, went in as God commanded him, and the Lord shut him in. There are only two genders, and the reason for this gender dysphoria is our sin, fallen nature, the devil, and this perverted world system. Satan is in the business to pervert our relationship with the Almighty, make sure that all people miss out on obeying the gospel, so that they never become a son and a daughter of the living God and receive Christ in baptism, so that we could become a new creation in Christ through the working of the Holy Spirit, thus gaining heaven instead of an eternity in hell. Listen, folks, we all live no more than 100 years, and that is very, very rare. Do you want to trade eternity for the joy of a short life of sin? It's a fool's errand. Why would anyone even entertain such a preposterous exchange? It's because the God of this world, Satan, has corrupted the minds of people all over the world. If you are not a Christian, you are a son or a daughter of Satan. It's that simple. That's why it is so important that we turn and call upon the name of the Lord. It's so vital that we believe, that we confess, that we repent, turn from our wicked ways, and that we become one in Christ through baptism, where God does that miraculous transformation. If any man, any woman be in Christ Jesus, they are a new creation. The inspired word of God captures the foolishness of trading the eternal rewards for temporal gains of this life. What will it profit a man or a woman if they gain the whole world, yet let lose their own soul? But what will a man or woman give in exchange for their soul? Matthew 16:26, nothing is worth more than your soul. No sin is worth trading your soul for eternity in hell. Let us examine the inspired scriptures, and let every man be a liar. First and foremost, Sodom has become so associated with homosexual conduct that its name was for many years a byword for it. The men of the city, both young and old, surrounded the house from every corner, Genesis 19:4. They demanded Lot bring out the guests, the angels, so that they could know. The Hebrew word is yada, means intimacy through sexual intercourse. The angels, as a result, struck them blind so that they grew weary trying to find the door, Genesis 19:11. This inspired account describes an angry mob, both young and old, from every corner of the city surrounding the house, attempting to forcibly have sex with two angelic visitors that came to the city, who have appeared in the form of men. Later parts of the Old Testament accused Sodom of a range of sins: oppression, adultery, lying, criminals, arrogance, complacency, indifference to the poor. None of these other inspired accounts even mention homosexual conduct, but Genesis 19 unequivocally does. Sounds a lot like America and our Western culture. Because of those other inspired examples, this has led some people to wonder if we've read homosexuality into the Genesis narrative, when in fact the real issue was social oppression and injustice. But a close look at the text, always keeping context, makes it clear that sodomy was in fact what the men of Sodom were wanting to perform. Although the Hebrew word or to know. Yada can mean to get to know someone intimately. It also applies sexually. And in context, we can see that that's exactly what these old men, young men, and everyone in between were trying to do with these two angelic beings. It is clear from the crowd's suggestion and Lot's dreadful attempt at offering his daughters as an alternate, his virgin daughters, that they are looking for much more than just a social acquaintance. Context is everything, dear saints, dear listeners. The proper rules of hermeneutics is vital for proper interpretation of the Bible. Hence, what happens next? The angels warn Lot that judgment is imminent. The angels tell Lot, we are

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3: Homosexuality, of lesbianism, of gender dysphoria, it spreads like a cancer, just as Sodom and Gomorrah and the surrounding cities, which likewise indulge in sexual immorality and pursued unnatural desires, serve as an example by undergoing a punishment of eternal fire. Jude 7. What happened at Sodom is clearly meant to be something of a cautionary tale. Jude makes it clear that their ungodliness involved sexual immorality. They were punished primarily for sexual sin, and you notice this sin has permeated all the surrounding cities, just like it is doing in the West, just like it's doing in America. The same thing is happening again. Wake up, church. Wake up before it is eternally too late. Jude also highlights the nature of their sexual desires. They pursued unnatural desires, literally unnatural flesh. Some have suggested that this relates to the fact that the visitors to the city were angelic. Jude references angelic sin earlier in his letter. But these angels appeared as men, and the angry, out-of-control mob of men, old and young, outside of Lot's house showed no evidence of knowing they were angelic. Their desire was to rape and have anal sex with the men staying with Lot. In other words, it was the homosexual nature of their desires, and not just the violent expression of them that is highlighted in the inspired New Testament. Leviticus 18 and chapter 20, Leviticus contains two well-known statements about same-sex activity. You shall not lie with a male as with a woman. It is an abomination. In the Hebrew, it's tova. Leviticus 18:22. If a man lies with a male as with a woman, both of them have committed an abomination. They shall surely be put to death. Their blood is upon them. Leviticus 20:13. Sometimes people claim that these verses appear in a book of laws that no Christians think we should follow today. Hence, they say the prohibitions on same-sex do not now apply. Others note that the Old Testament law, an abomination, is often used to describe idolatry. They erroneously suggest these verses do not condemn all same-sex behavior, but only cultic prostitution connected to pagan temples. Nothing, hear me, dear listeners, could be further from the truth. In addition, the surrounding verses describe other forms of sexual sin, such as incest, adultery, bestiality. This is where this sin ends up going. These have nothing to do with pagan temples or idolatry, and Christians would recognize that they are still forbidden today. It is moral, not just pagan religious behavior, that's in view. Leviticus 20:13, the man that lies with the male as with the woman, they shall surely be put to death. Their blood is upon them. This inspired verse of scripture highlights both male parties equally. This also suggests that general consensual same-sex activity is in view, as opposed to rape or forcible relationship, as many erroneously try to allude. Peter, by inspiration, says that there are some things in them speaking of the word of God that are hard to understand, which the ignorant and unstable twist to their own destruction, as they do the other scriptures, 2 Peter 3:16. This is the warning that twisting and distorting scripture will lead to destruction. And that is what those that are ignorant and unstable are doing in our schools and on the airwaves throughout the entertainment industry, through Hollywood and every

0: books that are put forth, the pornography. Paul, by inspiration of the Holy Spirit, says this about same-sex attraction and 21 different vices that will ultimately bring God's wrath down on the unrighteous. For the wrath of God is revealed against all ungodliness and unrighteousness of men, who by their unrighteousness suppress the truth. See, they suppress the truth. For what can be known about God is plain to them. For God's invisible attributes, namely his divine nature, have been clearly perceived ever since the creation of the world and the things that have been made. So they are without excuse. Everyone is without excuse. For although they knew God, they did not honor him as God or give thanks to him, but became futile in their thinking, and their foolish hearts were darkened. Claiming to be wise, they became fools and exchanged the glory of the immortal God for images resembling mortal man, birds, animals, and creeping things. For this reason, God gave them up in the lust of their hearts to impurity, to the dishonoring of their bodies among themselves, because they exchanged the truth about God. They exchanged it for a lie and worship and serve the creature rather than the Creator, who is blessed forever. Amen. For this reason, God gave them up to dishonorable passions, for the women exchanged natural relationships for those that are contrary to nature, and the men likewise gave up their natural relationships with women and were consumed with passion for one another, men committing shameless acts with men and receiving in themselves the due penalty for their error. And since they did not see fit to acknowledge God, God gave them up to a debased mind to do what ought not to be done. They were filled with all manner of unrighteousness, evil, covetousness, malice. They are all full of envy, murder, strife, deceit, maliciousness. They are gossips, slanderers, haters of God, insolent, haughty, boastful, inventors of evil, disobedient to parents, foolish, faithless, heartless, ruthless. Though they know God's righteous decree that those who do such things deserve to die, they not only do them, but give approval to those who practice them. Romans 1:18-32. This is today's reality in the West, a sad, sad reality. If there's no repentance, then death and destruction are the end result. In Romans 1:18:3-20, Paul shows that the whole world is unrighteous in God's sight and therefore in need of salvation. Romans 1:18-32 zeroes in on the Gentile world, describing how it has turned away from God, embraced idolatry. Idolatry is putting anything before God. The particular details in this passage may indicate that Paul is using the Greco-Roman culture surrounding his readers as a case in point. Gentile society faces God's wrath because it has suppressed the truth that God has revealed about himself and creation. Paul then illustrates how this happened. He gives four examples of severe depravity, which all starts when they fail to acknowledge God, the sovereign king, creator of the universe. Although they knew God, they did not honor him as God or give thanks to him, but became futile in their thinking, and their foolish hearts were darkened. Claiming to be wise, they became fools. What had been known about God has been exchanged for something else. They exchanged the glory of God for images of creatures. They exchanged the truth of God for a lie, worshiping created things. And they reject the knowledge of God, exchanging natural relationships for unnatural ones. For this reason, God gave them up to dishonorable passions. For their women exchanged their natural relationships for those that are contrary to nature. And men likewise gave up natural relationships with women and were consumed with passions for one another. Men committing shameless acts with men, receiving in themselves the due penalty for their error. Romans 1:26-27. Two important and sobering truths are apparent from these inspired verses of Holy Scripture. Same-sex attraction and desires are never what God intended. This does not mean that same-sex desires and transgender dysphoria is the only thing that God did not originally intend. All of our desires have been distorted by sin. As I stated, you cannot spell sin without I being in the middle of it. Paul does describe both lesbian and male homosexual behavior as unnatural, and this includes trans dysphoria. Some have erroneously argued that this refers to what is natural to people themselves, heterosexual people engaging in homosexual activity, thereby going against their own natural orientation. According to this view, Paul is not condemning all sexual behavior, but only that which goes against a person's own sexual inclinations. 1,000 times never. This view cannot be supported by the inspired passage itself. The words for natural and against nature refer not to our subjective experience of what feels natural to us, but to the fixed way of things in God's created order. The nature that Paul says homosexual behavior contradicts is God's purpose for us, revealed in creation and reiterated throughout Scripture. Paul's reference to lesbianism as well as male homosexual conduct also supports the idea that he is condemning all homosexual activity, and not just man-boy consensual relationships that occurred in Rome and in Greek culture. The strength of Paul's language should not make us think that homosexual conduct is the worst or only form of sinful behavior. Paul may be highlighting it because it is a particularly vivid example, or because it was especially pertinent for his readers in Rome given their cultural context. Either way, it illustrates something that is the case for all of us. As we reject God, we find ourselves craving what we are not naturally designed to do. Even those desiring heterosexual sex find themselves doing so in a way that does not fully accord with the Creator's design for sex. There are no grounds in this passage for singling out homosexual people for any kind of special condemnation. The same passage indicts all of us. Our distorted desires are a sign that we have turned away from God Almighty. Paul writes that alongside the gospel, the wrath of God is being revealed from heaven against all ungodliness and unrighteousness of men, Romans 1:18. Though there will one day be a day of wrath when God's righteous judgment will be revealed, Romans 2:5, there is already a present day expression of God's anger against sin. We see God's wrath in this. He gives us what we want. In response to the exchanges Paul has described, we see three instances of God giving societies over to live in the wreckage of our simple desires. This is God's present day judgment against sin. We ask for a reality without God, and God gives us a taste of it. In each case, the giving over results in an intensification of the sin and further breakdown of human behavior. God gives humanity over to impure lust and dishonorable bodily conduct and to dishonorable passions. The exchanging of natural relationships for unnatural leads to be given over to a debased mind and the flourishing of all manner of unrighteousness, which Paul unpacks in a long list of antisocial behaviors contained in the verses we read of 28 to 31. Sin leads to judgment, but judgment also leads to further sin. The presence of all these simple acts is a reminder that we live in a world which is deliberately turned away from God in all sorts of ways. All sorts of perversions is what happens when we reject God, when we turn from God. And we can see that in the West. And therefore, we are experiencing a foretaste of God's anger and courting its final outpouring on the day of judgment. It is important to recognize that Paul is talking here in social rather than individual terms. He is describing what happens to a culture as a whole rather than particular individuals. The presence of same-sex desire in some of us is not an indication that we've turned from God more than others, but it is a sign that humanity as a whole has done so. It is not the only sign, and in everyone there is no doubt more than one sign or another, but it is a sign that human nature has been changed from what God originally intended. Paul, by inspiration of the Holy Spirit, says this conduct will keep those that do not repent destined for hell and out of the kingdom of God forever. Or do you not know that the unrighteous will not inherit the kingdom of God? Do not be deceived, neither the sexually immoral, nor idolaters, nor adulterers, nor men who practice homosexuality, nor thieves, nor greedy, nor drunkards, nor revilers, nor swindlers will inherit the kingdom of God. 1 Corinthians 6, 9-10. In these verses, Paul describes different kinds of people who, unless they repent, will be excluded from the kingdom of God. Four kinds relate to sexual sin, and two of those specifically to homosexual and same-sex attraction. The ESV takes the latter and puts them together as men who practice homosexuality, while the NIV translates them as male prostitutes, homosexual offenders. The first term relating to homosexuality is malakoi, which translates literally means the soft ones, the one who takes the woman's role, the man. In classical literature, it could be used as a pejorative term for men who were effeminate, for the younger, passive partner in a pederastic man-man or man-boy relationship, or to refer to male prostitutes, hence the NIV's translation. In 1 Corinthians 6, malakoi comes in a list describing general forms of sexual sin, and the context suggests Paul is probably using it in a broad way to refer to the passive partner in the homosexual intercourse relationship. The second term Paul uses is arsenokoitai. This word is made by adding arsen to intercourse, koitai, literally bed. These two words are used in the Greek translation of Leviticus 18:22 and 20:13, which suggests that Paul is linking back to those inspired passages. Paul has already just made a connection with Leviticus in 1 Corinthians 5, where he condemns the church acceptance of man living with his father's wife using language that echoes Leviticus 18:7 and 8. For Paul, the sexual sins which Leviticus prohibits remains forbidden for New Testament Christians. God is the same today and forever. God does not change. Arsenokoitai, then, is a general term for male same-sex. Its pairing malakoi indicates that Paul is addressing both the active and passive partners in a homosexual relationship. What does all this mean for the understanding of homosexuality? Homosexual sin is serious. Men with men, women with women, transgender dysphoria, active unrepentant sinners, including those who actively are involved in same-sex relationships, men with men, women with women, they will not enter God's kingdom. Paul urges us not to be deceived on this point. He assumes there will be those who deny this teaching and argue that some forms of homosexual conduct are acceptable to God. But Paul is clear, crystal clear. Same-sex conduct leads people to eternal destruction and separation from God eternally. There is nothing that could be more serious. Homosexual sin is not unique. Paul lists other forms of sexual sin, sexual immorality and adultery, and it includes non-sexual forms of sin, drunkenness, theft. For example, homosexual sin is incredibly serious, but so is greed. We must not imply that homosexual sin is a sin of our age. If we are to be faithful to Scripture, we must preach against theft, greed, drunkenness, reviling, defrauding others, gossipers, many of us, which are also trivialized of these sins in our society, of all which are characterized the unrighteous, and those who practice these things will not inherit the kingdom of God. Homosexual, lesbian sin, dear saints, is not inescapable. I've done studies, and the professionals show that many homosexuals, many lesbians, they have been raped themselves. There's been child incest at a young age. They've had a father that has not been the father he should be. All these things contribute to this unholy matrimony. Paul continues in verse 11, and such were some of you, but you were washed, you were sanctified, you were justified in the name of the Lord Jesus Christ and by the Spirit of God, 1 Corinthians 6:11. I cannot tell you how many people have come out of this relationship. They've come out of this lifestyle and they've been washed. They've been sanctified. They've been justified in the name of the Lord Jesus Christ by the Spirit of God, 1 Corinthians 6:11. Glory, glory to God. Jesus Christ, precisely because it is not who we are anymore. Clearly, some of the Corinthians have been active. Same-sex involvement. Transgenders. They once lived in these perverted ways, but no more. Why? Because they've been washed. They've been sanctified, justified, forgiven, cleansed from their sins, set apart for God. Through the precious blood of Jesus, they have a new standing and identity before the Lord of glory. However ingrained it may be in someone's behavior, same-sex attraction, transgender dysphoria, conduct is not inescapable. It is possible for someone living a practicing homosexual and lesbian and transgender lifestyle to be made new by God. Temptations and feelings may well linger. That Paul is warning his readers not to revert to their former way of life suggests that there are still some who desire to do so, but in Christ, we are no longer who we were. Those who have come out of an active homosexual, lesbian, and transgender lifestyle need to understand how to see themselves. What defined us then no longer defines us now. Paul writes for our benefit and understanding by inspiration of the Holy Spirit. The law is not laid down for the just, but for the lawless and disobedient, for the ungodly and sinners, for the unholy and profane, for those who strike their fathers and mothers, and murderers, for sexual immoral men who practice homosexuality, enslavers, liars, perjurers, whatever else is contrary to sound, healthy doctrine. 1 Timothy 1:8-10. Paul again uses the term arsenikoitai, as men who practice homosexuality, as a catch-all term for all forms of homosexual conduct. Also in common with 1 Corinthians, same-sex is mentioned among other wide-range sins, non-sexual as well as sexual. These forms of behavior characterize those who are not just and for those the law was given in order to bring conviction of sin and the need for mercy. All these practices contradict sound, healthy doctrine and the gospel of Jesus Christ. They do not conform to the life Christians are now to lead. They go against the grain of the new identity we have in Christ Jesus. Attempts to read these texts as anything other than prohibitions of homosexual, lesbian, transgender dysphoria do not work. The plain reading of each passage is the right one. It is homosexual, lesbianism, transgender practice in general, rather than only certain expressions of it which are forbidden in Scripture. To attempt to demonstrate otherwise is to violate the inspired passages of God's inerrant, holy, pure word. Yet these very same texts list homosexuality, lesbianism, alongside many other forms of behavior that are also against God's will. The very passage that shows us that homosexuality activity is a sin makes it very clear that it is not a unique sin. It is one example of what is wrong with all of us. The passage above should be read in the context of the wider teaching of sexuality in the Bible. We can only fully understand the goodness of the biblical teaching of homosexuality, lesbianism, and transgender dysphoria when we appreciate God's design for sex within marriage. The marriage is between one man, one woman, and there are only two genders made in the image of God, reflecting Jesus as a bride and the man and woman as a church who are to become one with the Father, Jesus, and the Holy Spirit. This, and only this, is the ultimate design for community, culture, and the provision of non-sexual intimacy and the ultimate new creation, hope for all of us. Genesis, Leviticus, Romans, Jude, are replete. There is a nonstop echoing throughout all of the inspired scripture from Genesis to Revelation, which is the dark but true background that makes the good news, the gospel, shine. They reveal the good news by showing our desperate need for a Savior, exposing the destructiveness of sin, pointing to Jesus as the only one who perfectly fulfilled God's law. Romans 1:18-32 is the diagnosis of universal guilt. In the gospel, the righteousness of God is revealed, but first, God's wrath is revealed against all human unrighteousness. There is the suppression of truth. Paul, the inspired apostle, explains that humanity knows the truth about God, but actively suppresses it, choosing to worship creation rather than the one and only supreme divine creator, the Almighty. There are consequences of giving over. When people turn from God, He gives them over to their sinful desires. This leads to degradation of relationships, moral confusion, and destructive lifestyles. Dear saints, these inspired passages prove that all humanity is hopelessly broken and entirely without excuse. Leviticus 18 shows us the holiness of God versus human corruption. I am the Lord your God. Sin has consequences. God warns Israel that surrounding nations were encouraging in these abominations. The ultimate cost of this perversion was spiritual defilement, the judgment of God, and the land itself vomiting out its inhabitants. Leviticus 18:5 famously states, "You shall therefore keep my statutes and my rules. If a person does them, he shall live by them." The gospel reveals that because we fail to keep these laws perfectly, we need a substitute, Jesus, who kept the law in our place and bore the curse of our law breaking. These inspired passages reveal that we have suppressed God's truth, broken His holy law, and are trapped in our sin. The gospel is the ultimate rescue because we could not keep the righteous requirements of the law and fell under the wrath of God. Jesus lived a perfectly pure life, died to cleanse us from our defilement, and gave us His righteousness as a free gift. Turn to Jesus, obey His gospel, and be free from all the power of sin, the world, and the devil. Pray with me. Lord, we praise You, we thank You, we glorify You. Lord, open our hearts, open our minds, allow us to be holy, for You are holy, Father. We ask this in the blessed name of Jesus. Until our next time, may the love of God, the grace of our Lord Jesus Christ, and the fellowship of the Holy Spirit be with you all.
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19: Welcome to Vision and Truth Live. Tonight's host is Dr. Howard Durfee of Dr. Howard Durfee Ministries. My name is Brian Norman. Howard has another very important message tonight. And tonight we're going to be looking again at the concepts of where do works belong in the Christian life, or do they belong in the Christian life? Before we dive into another full plate of material, let me give Howard's contact information and remind people he has a book available at many retailers and as an ebook. It's called Apostles and End Time Ministry. You can get a copy of it, again, at many places. If you have a question or you find his teaching challenging and beneficial, you can reach out to Howard through the formats I'm going to list here in just a second. We also want to remind people that any contribution to the ministry would be greatly appreciated. You can email Howard at howarddurfee1@gmail.com. That's howarddurfee, the number 1@gmail.com. You can write to him at P.O. Box 787, Anna, Texas, 75409. You can look him up on Facebook at Durfee Ministries. And on YouTube, if you go to Durfee Howard, you can find some of his older teachings there. Howard, we want to start the broadcast. I'm going to be reading from Matthew 7, 21 through 23. You did a series on this. It's been a while back, but the Lord has led you back to this passage. And let me read these verses before we get started. Matthew 7, 21 through 23, in the King James says, "Not everyone that saith unto me, Lord, Lord, shall enter into the kingdom of heaven, but he that doeth the will of my Father which is in heaven. Many will say to me in that day, Lord, Lord, have we not prophesied in thy name, and in thy name have cast out devils, and have carried out numerous tasks in your name? And then I will profess unto them, I never knew you. Depart from me, ye that work iniquity." And in the English Standard Version, it says this: "Not everyone who says to me, Lord, Lord, will enter the kingdom of heaven, but the one who does the will of my Father who is in heaven. On that day, many will say to me, Lord, Lord, did we not prophesy in your name, and cast out demons in your name, and do many works in your name? And then I will declare to them, I never knew you. Depart from me, you workers of lawlessness." Let me ask you this, Howard. What do you see about the relevance of these verses today?
20: Well, Brian, I'm deeply concerned that this scripture indicates that many people will be bewildered and sorrowful during the final judgment. Why would that be? They aimed for heaven. They pursued heaven, but they never got to heaven. They never arrived. I think this is an incomprehensible tragedy. Absolutely the most horrible, the most fearful, the most devastating thing that could ever happen to any living being. I believe that God instructed me to dedicate a radio broadcast to these verses. And God, he distinctly interrupted everything I was doing, and he said, "You're going to ask a question of the people on the radio tonight. You're going to ask the question, who are these vast multitudes of people? Why are they weeping? How did this absolutely horrible judgment ever come to pass?" This raises a question, a critical question. Can people sincerely believe something and it be sincerely wrong? We have a modern but nonetheless nonsensical view today that if you firmly believe in something, it will sustain you. Well, sometimes this can be accurate, particularly in movies for children. But it is not always the case with God. I can remember as a little boy singing Walt Disney songs, "When you wish upon a star, makes no matter who you are. When you wish upon a star, your dreams come true." I just love that. And you know, if you're walking with God, that's going to happen. Well, he says he'll give you the desires of your heart. But that's if you're walking with God. There's not a whole lot of people walking with God today. Mm-hmm. You must believe what God has called you to believe, and you must do what God has called you to do. There should be, but unfortunately, there is not always a correlation between what we believe and what we do, how we behave. You find as you get older, occasionally you do things that are out of standing with your temperament, with your psychology, with your belief system. I believe this is part of being fallen creatures. We function fairly well, but every once in a while we mess up, no matter who we are. The answers to these questions is therefore yes. Yes, yes, yes, yes, yes. People can believe something with all their heart, and it can be totally untrue. People can believe something and be sincere, but be sincerely wrong. The situation could potentially occur to anyone, including myself. I beg you, if you're listening tonight, please, please, please don't turn off this broadcast without making sure you are right with God. And if you've been persuaded that you have a Christian faith, but you don't ever remember God having talked to you or having led you, please listen to the rest of this broadcast. Jesus says, "My sheep hear my voice." And I talk with hundreds of people today who say, God never talks to you. He doesn't have to talk to you for you to be a Christian. But Jesus did say, "My sheep hear my voice." These verses are telling us that all these people sincerely thought that they were right with God, but they were all wrong. What is even worse is that they were in a position where they could never fix the problem.
19: Howard, you've raised a serious issue that all of us who call ourselves Christians need to consider. You know, in your point just there, when they found out, it was too late. And what we need to consider is what we believe about salvation, specifically justification and sanctification. And if people don't understand the difference, I'd encourage them to reach out to you or let's find a last broadcast we did last month. But what we believe we need to do to be saved, is that accurate to the scriptures? Let me ask you, are there any hints in this statement from Jesus in Matthew 7, 21 through 23 about what caused this multitude to be turned away from a heaven they thought they would inherit?
20: yes, Brian, there are. I think Almighty God in his mercy has given us four hints, and they're just hints in this text. For those of us who are still alive, we should pay attention to these hints. First, it would appear that most of these people who were turned away from heaven were in some way associated with church work or with Christian work, ecclesiastical work. Jesus said they had prophesied, cast out demons, and had done mighty works in his name. Could there have been within this group prophets, evangelists, maybe a praise leaders, Sunday school teachers, senior pastors, rectors, that's over the Church of England, rectors, priests, bishops, archbishops, etc.? I'm asking, not telling. Some might question how a non-Christian could cast out demons, but it is possible. Second, Jesus said that some of these multitudes who were rejected did not do the will of the Father while living on this earth. Most people who are familiar with church government and with the various segments of the denominations can well attest to all of us that not always do the godliest of men advance to the highest positions of authority within any of the modern churches. Also, those who do advance to the top of some churches are not always godly. Or perhaps we should say they maybe started out godly, and then by the time they got to the top of the church, they were no longer godly. Some pursue money, power, and or sexual gratification. There is a saying that power corrupts, and absolute power corrupts absolutely. Third, some of these multitudes rejected by Jesus did not pursue a knowledge of and a relationship with Jesus Christ. Perhaps they did this because they did not want to do what Jesus had called them to do. Your personal relationship with Jesus Christ is for you the most important thing in the universe. And fourth, some of those rejected by Jesus were workers of lawlessness. The King James Version calls it iniquity. Remember, 500 years ago, the word iniquity, when the King James writers wrote the Old Testament and the New Testament, the word iniquity for them meant lawlessness. Mm-hmm. We've lost that sense now. We think iniquity must be some really bad iniquity. Mm. The Greek word is antinomian, which means against law. Today, I believe there is a greater attack on obeying God's laws than I have seen in 75 years. Having studied church history at Harvard Divinity School, at the University of Edinburgh Theological School, and at Fuller Theological Seminary, I personally believe that this modern attack that we've seen in the last 70 years is the greatest attack on Christian obedience to God's law that has ever occurred in the history of the Christian church.
19: Howard, we're going to come up to a break. I'm going to ask you a question, but you have a lot to say, so we'll get into the answer. But before I ask the question, let me ask you this, because we see this in the church all the time. Is it possible for somebody, because you said the most important thing is the relationship with Jesus, to be so busy thinking they're doing God's works and all around the church, and they miss the most important thing, which is being with Jesus? Do you see that as a possibility?
20: Oh, yes, absolutely. That can happen to anybody. It can happen to a scholar. He's so tied up with the Greek and the Hebrew and everything. A manager, he's got nothing but problems. And so, yes, the devil, he loves to tie your soul up. And so your intellect, emotions, and will are consumed with problems. And if you're consumed with problems, you will not have any contact with God, because God requires worship.
19: That's quite a bit. We're coming up to the break. You mentioned that this is the greatest threat to Christians obeying God's law in the churches in the recent last 75 years. We're going to pick up with that, because I know you have more to say on it. And when we get back from the break, I'm going to ask you about that and to elaborate more on that. We'll be back in just a few minutes.
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19: Welcome back to Vision and Truth Live. Tonight's host is Dr. Howard Durfee of Dr. Howard Durfee Ministries. My name is Brian Norman. Now, Howard, you had made a statement before the break and had done a little bit of talking about this, but you made quite a statement as a man who has an extensive background in church history about the danger that we're in right now. Why would you say these verses in Matthew 7 and the subsequent abuse of these verses is the greatest threat to Christians obeying God's law in laws in church history?
20: Yeah, I think the answer today in the 21st century is because we are using doctrines that are true, absolutely true doctrines. They can be quoted from the Bible, chapter and verse. And we're using them to undermine the authority of other doctrines that are also true in the Bible. The current state of the church closely resembles a concern highlighted by the Torrance brothers at the University of Edinburgh nearly 60 years ago. I remember in 1967 sitting as a student at the University of Edinburgh Theological Seminary in the United Kingdom. Dr. T.F. Torrance warned his systematic theology class in his opening lectures that many would try to, quote, put God in a box in their theology and ministry. And he had a chalkboard, and he'd draw a box with a top on it and show the lid shutting. I remember asking myself, how can we put God in a box in our theology or in our ministry? I later found that part of the answer would be what my church history professor, Alec Cheney, said. He quoted, when we elevate one scripture above all other scriptures, so that the other scriptures lose their authority over our lives, then that can lead us into heresy. Allow me to present an example from real life that I believe illustrates the point Professor Alec Cheney was making with his comment. A few years ago, I helped an elderly man nearing the end of his life. I gave him some money. He needed some money to buy some food. He had been forced to move out of his house, and then he had to go into retirement living. He had been involved in a continual life of much theft and drugs for decades. The police had even asked me to watch his house for criminal activity because they said his house was the center of a drug ring. Now, the police ought to know, right? As a servant of Christ, I asked him on this last time I saw him, I asked him whether he had gotten right with God in his old age. He had never, to my knowledge, repented of his life of sin. His answer was, 42 years ago, I knelt down at the altar, and I confessed my sins and told God I believed in him. Then he said, once saved, always saved. By the way, I can't find that in the Bible. He said no more. I believe that when we allow, however, one verse of the Bible to rule over and therefore rule out all other verses, and thereby to govern our behavior, then we may be guilty of trying to put God in a box. By the way, I believe Professor Torrance also said, when we try to put God in a box, God has a funny way of always getting out. We never seem to be able to keep God there in the box very long.
19: Howard, in the last broadcast, we spent time with Ephesians 2, 8 through 10. When we quoted from Ephesians 2, 8 through 10, we mentioned that God seems to be describing two different types of works. Let me read those verses. For by grace you have been saved through faith, and that not of yourself. It is the gift of God, not of works, lest anyone should boast. For we are his workmanship, created in Christ Jesus for good works, which God prepared beforehand that we should walk in them. And you described in these verses the first type of works that we may do before we are saved is to try to please God or try to save ourselves. These are works that are worthless, absolutely have no value to them. The point here is that nothing we can do can help to save us. No work is, I'm going to use my Harvard word, efficacious. However, God says that he has created us to do good works, which he has prepared for us to do. It is very important that we do the works that God has prepared for us to do. Works for a Christian are a good thing if they are good works.
20: Yes, Brian, there is a good example in the New Testament of good works planned by God versus works of the flesh planned by the human mind, even by the mind of godly men who have not heard from the Holy Spirit. It is taken from the life of the Apostle Paul, recorded in the book of Acts. At the beginning of his second missionary journey, Paul was faced with the decision, and this is in Acts chapter 16, verses 6 through 12. You know, let me read that to you.
2: It's on the next page.
20: Okay. The Bible says Paul wanted to take his apostolic to Asia, party to Asia Minor, but the Holy Spirit forbade Paul to go to Asia Minor. Not all works are for everyone. And look at what Paul said in Acts chapter 16, verses 6 through 10. It says, Now when they had gone through Phrygia and the region of Galatia, they were forbidden by the Holy Spirit to preach the word in Asia. And after they had come to Mysia, they tried to go into Bithynia, but the Spirit did not allow them to go. So passing by Mysia, they came down to Troas, and a vision appeared to Paul in the night. A man of Macedonia stood and pleaded with him, urging him and saying, quote, come over to Macedonia and help us. And when Paul had seen the vision, immediately we sought to go into Macedonia, concluding that God had called us to preach the gospel to them. Then Paul tried to take his apostolic party to Bithynia. In the beginning, Paul tried to take his party into Bithynia, which is in Asia Minor. And the Bible says the Spirit of Jesus forbade them to go there. That says in Acts 16:7. Finally, I wanted to make a point. He tried to go to two places. Bithynia was one of them, and the Holy Spirit said no. They tried another place, and the Holy Spirit said no. I mean, this is getting so specific.
2: Mm-hmm.
20: Paul said, I really want to do this, and the Holy Spirit said, no, I don't want you to do it.
2: Right.
20: But finally, Paul saw a vision of men calling out for their help from Macedonia. Now, see, Paul was in trying to push into Asia Minor, and Macedonia is in Greece, that area. So mm-hmm. The other side of the world, he went to the west. Macedonia was in the west. And Paul and Luke the doctor, therefore, set out to go west into Macedonia, which was in Greece. This decision to obey the Holy Spirit, I believe it changed the course of church history, and I believe it changed the course of world history. Now, that's my opinion, but let me explain why I hold that opinion. There are many church historians who believe that if the Apostle Paul had done what his team wanted to do, that is to take the gospel to Asia Minor, Bithynia and Pontus, the Christian movement would have perished, beginning with the destruction of Jerusalem in 70 AD at the hands of the Roman general Titus, who happened to be the son of the emperor at that time, the Roman Empire. Some have also said that had Paul evangelized Asia Minor, he might have been impinging on an area that the Holy Spirit had given to other apostles, possibly Peter and John. You remember that in the book of Revelation, John, the junior apostle at the time, is right, and well, he's a senior apostle when he writes it, but he's a junior apostle before. But he points out to the seven churches in Asia Minor their flaws, and he says you need to get right or else. So it appears that Peter and John eventually went there. Peter died, and then the churches passed over into the hands of John, the junior apostle. And many scholars believe that the Church of the East, after the fall of Jerusalem, which was a major stronghold of Christianity in the East, remember there were 70,000, I think, people in Jerusalem at the time, that the churches in the East would not have been strong enough to survive after the fall of the Jerusalem church. Remember the Eastern churches of Asia Minor to whom the Apostle John wrote the book of Revelation. You remember, they also eventually all disappeared. So by making two decisions Paul made, he had to give up his own will, what he wanted to do, what he thought was right to do, and he said, I'm going to obey the Holy Spirit, and I'm not going to do what I want to do. Paul established the gospel of Jesus Christ in Europe. Europe went on then to rule major portions of the entire world. Think of it. Because the Apostle Paul obeyed God, and first he

0: faith was then established in the intellectual center. Greece was the intellectual center of the then known world. And my seminary professors reminded me that the Greek language, which the Gospels were then written, was the most precise language in the then known world. It was the ideal language in which to record the Bible. But Paul also took the gospel to Rome, which was the military center of the world. Greco-Roman culture ruled the world for centuries. Greco-Roman culture established much of Western civilization, and Western civilization then went on to rule most of the civilized world for close to 2,000 years. Paul was an apostle. You might think that he was preaching the gospel, he would be fine, but these verses make it clear that this was not the case. Even an apostle has a specific place to go, a specific message for a specific people, and he must obey God.
1: All right, that's a very important point that we all need to consider. Now, we're coming up to a break, and I don't want to get into the next question, but this reminds me of something you and I have talked about. You've brought this up. David wanted to build the temple, and Nathan said, go ahead. And then God had to come back and say to Nathan, no, you go back and tell David, no, you're not the guy to do this. And my point is, in both the Old and the New Testament, your point about God has things for people to do, even at the highest levels, whether it's an apostle or King David, they didn't get to do everything they wanted to do, even though their intention was good.
0: Yes.
1: And we need to keep that in mind. God has things for us to do. Howard, you've got a lot more to say. I've got a question to ask you, but I'm going to ask it when we get back from the break. Stick with us.
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Welcome back to Vision and Truth Live with Pastor Sam and friends. Tonight's host is Dr. Howard Durfee of Dr. Howard Durfee Ministries. And Howard, you had made quite a case that when the Holy Spirit forbade Paul from going actually to two places he wanted to go, and Paul yielded and followed him, that has led really most likely to the success of Western civilization, in your opinion. And this leads us to an interesting question, and I want people to be clear. Why are we talking about Ephesians 2 when you open with Matthew 7? And the reason is

0: Matthew 7, they claim to have done all these works, and Jesus says, I never knew him. So as you noted, Paul had to change his idea of what he wanted to do to follow the work that the Holy Spirit wanted him to do. Let me ask you this question. What is a good work, and how do you differentiate between a good work and a bad work?
1: Boy, actually, if you really get in the Spirit, it's quite simple. But if you do not know the Holy Spirit, it can be most confusing, almost incomprehensible to try to answer that question. A good work, good works are possibly, in part, it is a good work to place your faith in Jesus Christ so they can bring you to salvation. And then once you've been saved, a good work has to be inspired by the Holy Spirit. Now, you may not be aware of it consciously. Right. I mean, the closer you get to God, the more you find out that a lot of what you do is he's telling you to do. But the blunt fact of the matter is with baby Christians, they accept Christ and they just kind of, like toddlers, you know, they go in and out, good works, bad works. But a good work is tied intricately tied to the guidance of the Holy Spirit and the unfolding of God's divine plan. It is not merely an action that appears righteous or beneficial, but one that aligns with the purpose God has specifically ordained for each believer. Such works are driven by faith and obedience. They're a reflection of a heart yielded to God's will rather than human intentions or ambitions. The distinction between good works and dead works lies in the source of their inspiration, whether they emerge from communion with God or from purely human reasoning or worldly desires. A bad work is one that we can do that comes from the world, the flesh, or the devil, called Satan. To be more precise, a bad work is one that God never intended for us to do. None of those works that the Holy Spirit has planned for us from before the foundation of the world would be considered bad works, but those works would be considered good. But the devil, the world, the flesh, and the devil will produce you a panoply of different alternatives, all of them bad. Mm-hmm. You kind of have to fight to stay on the narrow road to your calling.
0: I want to see if I've got this idea clear, and I want to ask you a question as well. Is it true a person can do a work that they claim is good, that they're doing it for the Lord, that's their testimony? However, it may not be a good work as what you're saying Scripture defines it because it isn't directed by the Holy Spirit. Would you say that's a fair summary of what you're saying?
1: Yes, I would. I'd like to tell a funny story answer to this. When we first became Christians, we had absolutely no idea about the Christian faith. I mean, I did not have a goody-goody two-shoes. I'm not the person, the really righteous, holy person like Billy Graham was. I admire Billy so much. He was such a godly man. But we determined after we had heard a sermon from the preacher about good works that we would go, my friend and I would go and we would do a good work. And so we looked around, we were in the apartment complex, and there was a man with a Fleetwood Cadillac there, and he was a big man. I'd say 6'5", and maybe he was older, so he's portly. I think he weighed probably 280. Maybe 275, 280. And he had a rubber hammer in his hand. You know, a hammer that has a rubber, hard rubber ending on it. He said, I just can't seem to get the left rear window to go up, the automatic window. So my friend said, well, look, we'll help you. I don't know what we were doing there. I worked in customer service for Texas Instruments, and he worked for the Coca-Cola company in Dallas. What qualifications to mess around with a electric window? But anyway, he managed to take the rear door partially apart, and we couldn't figure out what was wrong. And so it started to rain. It started raining lightly and then more heavily and more heavily. So we said, we got to shut this, you know, we got to shut this car down, get the door shut. Only the problem was we couldn't get the door shut anymore. And we pushed as hard as we could. That door would not shut because he had taken the inner panel off and jammed something in the way to prevent it from shutting. And this man said it's raining and it's raining inside my Cadillac now. She said, shut the door. I said, well, we can't shut it. He won't shut it. Well, he took the rubber hammer. He said, you guys have made a mess out of my car. He started coming for me. And I said to my roommate, I said, let's get out of here. And we started running like crazy. The one thing we could outrun this guy. And so we got away. And that got me to thinking, you know, not everything that I think is a good work is a good work. Mm-hmm. That was, I would say that was the stupidest thing that I have ever done. And it was done in an attempt to do good works for God. That's a bad work.
0: Let me ask you, because that leads into this question that I wanted to ask you. You know, we talked about Paul and I mentioned David. Is it possible, is it true that there can be a good work for one person, but if somebody else does that same work, it's not a good work for them?
1: That would be true. For example, in the example we just gave you,
0: right?
1: God knew that it would take a really highly educated, highly qualified person to reach Greece and Rome. I mean, mm-hmm. Rome was the military center of the world. They had advanced this. Everything was advanced in the Roman Empire, especially in Rome itself. In Greece, they had these highly intellectual people that spoke the most elaborate language in the world, the Greek language. Right. And the Apostle John didn't fit that category. He was a nice guy, probably a member of the inner circle in Jerusalem, but not destined to change the history of the world. God knew that Paul had to be the one to go there. So when Paul and his team tried to go in the wrong place, God was saying, no, it would have been a disaster if they had never gone to Greece and Rome. And the church historians feel that the church would have collapsed. I don't know whether they brought that out, but they feel that.
0: Yeah, you mentioned that. And I think it's important to understand, to your point, good works can be good for one person, but not necessarily good for somebody else in God's design. Because one of the things you're talking about, I was thinking, you know, the other thing Paul had is he was a Roman citizen.
1: Yes.
0: He had earned the citizenship, and he uses that in spreading the gospel. Let me ask you this question, Howard. If good works are not for salvation, what is their purpose?
1: Well, the purpose of a good deed or a good work is supposed to be to bear witness to the fact that you have been justified by God through Jesus Christ our Lord, and that you want to bear witness to the fact that to that fact by performing good deeds as a proof of your sanctification. This truth has been lost today because we so often use the very broad, generic phrase salvation, which includes justification, sanctification, and glorification, to describe God's act of justification. This leads multitudes to believe that all you have to do to please God is go to the altar and accept Christ and be baptized and take the Lord's Supper. A dead work seems to be any work that tries to take the place of what Christ has done for salvation. A good work is one that springs from what Christ has done for our salvation. A dead work also would be, I think we've hit on this a little bit, you trying to do something that God's called someone else to do.
0: Mm-hmm.
1: Yeah. You can't. You may think you can do anything you want to do. You can't do anything but what God's planned for you. Oh, you can? You can mess up everything right. by trying to intrude into, you know, the Bible says, or not the Bible, but remember the song, fools rush in where angels fear to tread.
0: Yeah.
1: Well, we were fools that day in the parking lot trying to repair a Fleetwood Cadillac. We rushed in where angels would have hesitated, and we ran for our lives. Matter of fact, he was 6'3", and he ran too.
0: Yeah.
1: So you can do dead works, and it's any work is a dead work if Jesus didn't tell you to do it. By definition, of any idea we dream up without being on our knees and seeking what the Holy Spirit has for us to do can often be a dead work. And if it is, it's not efficacious. And if a work is not efficacious, it doesn't please the Father when you do it.
0: We're a little bit from the break, but I want to make sure that people understand this point, because I think there's a mentality in the church, as long as I'm doing something for God, it's a good work. And the point that you're making is, when you read the book of Acts, excuse me, you don't see that as a reality. The one person you would think could go wherever he wanted to go in spreading the gospel would be the Apostle Paul. I mean, you've listed, he's a Pharisee, he's a Roman citizen, he's educated. I mean, this guy should be able to go anywhere in the world, and the Holy Spirit expressly forbid him twice in the book of Acts from going where he wanted to go. And then he has the vision, and he figures out, oh, well, he wants me to go over there. That is a very serious reality that I think in the church today we need to come to grips with. There are good works, but they may not be for me to do. They may be for somebody else.
1: Yeah, and remember, we may owe Western civilization to the Apostle Paul's decision to be obedient.
0: Absolutely. Well, we're not done. Howard's got a lot more to say, and we're going to pick up with more of that on after the break. I encourage you to stay with us. Howard, I've got a question I'm going to ask you when we get back, and we're going to try to pull everything that you've been talking about tonight together into kind of a final summary over our last section. Join us back in just a few minutes.
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0: Welcome back to Vision and Truth Live with Pastor Sam and Friends. 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Howard, you've laid out a lot of information for people to consider. Let me ask you this. Can you summarize the problem you've been addressing in tonight's broadcast?
1: Well, I think, yeah, one thing that we've really been trying to hit on and talk about tonight is this concept of trusting one verse and not the entire Word of God. Supposing 45 years ago someone says to you, you know, you go to the altar, you kneel, you ask the elders to pray for you, the pastor comes up and prays for you, and you accept Jesus Christ as your Savior, and you ask him to forgive you for your sins, And so then you read the verse that for by grace are you saved through faith, and you think, okay, I got saved that day. Mm-hmm. And the pastor tells you that once saved, always saved. Now, I can't find that in the Bible. Mm-hmm. But they tell you once saved, always saved. And I think this is causing a lot of people a problem. Or I went and got baptized. You know, my parents had me baptized when I was 2 years old. And that seals me into the body of Christ. Well, maybe we need to think a little bit more about what we are doing. Trusting in one verse and not in the entire Bible is kind of like, in my opinion, it's kind of like trying to bully God. You said that, you know, I'm saved by faith and justified by faith and not by works, and I place my faith in you. And therefore, even though I've lived a reprobate life for the past 45 years, you got to save me because I said the words. Mm-hmm. And God says, you know what his answer is going to be? Yeah, God's going to say, I said a whole lot of things. I gave you 1,000 commandments. Mm-hmm. Did you read any of the other commandments? Or did you just go to the altar and say some words? Or did you just get baptized and make a confession of faith and then nothing for the entire rest of your life? I'd like to point something out that's in Matthew 4:4. There's much more we need to put into this, but let's just think about this. Jesus made a statement. Jesus answered them, it is written, man shall not live by bread alone, but by every word that comes from the mouth of God. So if man lives by every word that comes from the mouth of God, how is it that we say that we can pick one word that God said and we don't need to look at the other words? That's what we're doing. We're picking one thing God said, and then we're trying to tie his hands. And that's what Dr. Torrance meant by putting God in a box. We're trying to put God in a box and say, God, you got to do this because 45 years ago I said these words, and that means you got to back me up. And God says, well, I said a whole lot of things to you. You just didn't listen.
0: Yeah, you didn't read them. You know, to your point, what you quoted from Matthew 4:4 is Satan quoting scripture to Jesus, doing exactly what you're saying. Well, this verse says, yep. And Jesus comes back to him in this case and says, okay, let me remind you what else it says.
1: Yes.
0: Man doesn't live by bread alone, but by every word that comes from the mouth of God. And the point that you're making is, I think, supported by the reality of what's happening in that passage, because Satan is doing exactly what you're saying people are trying to do to God, which is, see, here's the verse.
1: Yeah.
0: And Jesus says to him, yeah, but here's another one.
1: Yes. And there are 1,000 at least. And we have responsibility to do our very best to obey God all the days of our life that we're here. We must try to obey him. We cannot go and say to him, well, you know, 37 years and 6 months ago, you told me such and such. And, well, I didn't listen to you after that. I did whatever I wanted to do. But you still, you're bound to do everything. It reminds me, once in a while when I was growing up, my mother would say, well, maybe we'll do this. And then I would misbehave. And she'd say, well, okay, we're not going to do it. I would say, yeah, but you said we probably could do it. Her answer was, yeah, I said that, but that was before you misbehaved. Right. Now you've messed things up. You're going to have to be punished.
0: Yeah. Parents are good at that. I want to see if this is a fair recap before the broadcast is over. Would you say it's fair to say all believers need to take a look at what they are doing and why they're doing it? Jesus warned us in Matthew 7 that many a person will get to him and tell him about all the amazing things they did, and he says to them, I never knew you. That's how you started the broadcast. And during the broadcast, you brought up even the Apostle Paul had to have his idea of what work he wanted to do changed by the Holy Spirit. So we must be open to the same seeking and leading the Spirit to ensure the works that we're doing as part of our sanctification, not our justification, are the works that God created for us to do. That's Ephesians 2:10. Would you say that's a fair summary? And What do you want to call the people to do, Howard?
1: Well, I think, we have another message on this, another radio broadcast, but many seem to be pursuing justification and ignoring sanctification. Mm-hmm. And, of course, the glorification is totally out of their realm of their thinking because they're so far away from God. But they just want to be justified, and they do not want to have to pursue sanctification. But this is dangerous. It's really dangerous because God's called us to be sanctified. This is the will of God. Your mm-hmm. sanctification is in the Bible.
0: Right.
1: And so by what we have done is we have told people that they are Christians without explaining to them that the justification, going to the altar, saying the words, getting baptized as an adult, that's just the starting point. And right. I find millions of people, they think that that's it, that's everything. I got justified. Well, God's interested in sanctification. He's really interested in glorification, too. But I can't talk about that because we'd have to talk about sanctification first. You can't be glorified unless you've been sanctified. But they're not pursuing sanctification, and that is the other half of your Christian experience. And God expects you. You see, when people accept Christ, the preachers say to them, You're saved. You have experienced salvation, but the people think that they've got everything. What the preachers are not in many cases telling people are that there are three aspects to salvation, and so by confusing the word justified with salvation, which is a broad term. We should be telling people, now you've been justified. You've gone to the altar. You've been justified. Now you need to pursue sanctification. We're not doing that. Mm-hmm. And so the people, by the millions, millions and millions, they think everything's fine. And I want to say, I wish I were as good a person as Billy Graham. I wish my life had been that way. But it was not to be because I wasn't raised even remotely like Billy Graham was raised.
0: Right.
1: And But I am saved, and my sins are forgiven. Mm-hmm. But I've had to pursue sanctification because I started from a point that required that. And I see millions of people, they think everything's fine when they've accepted Christ. That's just the start of salvation.
0: Right. I think it's important, and you've drawn this distinction, and let me see if this is a fair summary. What you want to call people to, what we're calling people to, is to understand the difference between justification and sanctification under the umbrella of salvation. You cannot do works to be justified, which is being made right, declared innocent. You talked about this the last broadcast. It's a legal term. You are declared innocent before God by Him. Jesus is, if you will, our attorney. Sanctification is then the process after that to where I work on becoming more and more like God, being who He wants me to be. And that's where Ephesians 2:10, the works idea fits in, that there are works for me to do after I've been justified for the work of Christ. Would you say that's a fair summary?
1: Brian, that's exactly what, you know, my message was tonight. Mm-hmm. We've kind of talked around it, but there are good works that you're supposed to be doing, and they're the works that God planned for you from before the world was formed. And the only time that anybody's really ever done this in history is John Calvin. He kind of made this point, and a lot of scholars say that he precipitated the Industrial Revolution because people, instead of just, you know, sitting around and maybe moving cows or something like that or growing grain, they began to ask God, what is your plan for my life? And that changed the history of the entire world.
0: Mm-hmm.
1: The Industrial Revolution occurred because of it. And now is the age of Gentiles coming to an end? Because we're becoming very lethargic. We just, I just want to do the minimum. Whatever is the minimum I got to do, that's all I want. Right. But God expects more out of you. He expects you to pursue Him.
0: We cannot work to be saved. And I want to make this clear because I know this is Howard's heart. It's our heart. We don't want to try to tell people who's in and who's out of heaven. That's God's job. What Howard wants to do, what we're trying to do tonight, is get people to think about things. Are you following the whole counsel, the whole word of God in your pursuit of him? Or are you treating him like a Monopoly get out of jail free card? I'll pull him out when I'm standing before the throne. And that may be where you hear Jesus say, I never knew you. And that is what Howard is calling you to avoid. Do not stand before the throne of God and be in a situation where you never sought to ask the Holy Spirit, what are the works you have for me to do? And Jesus says, I never knew you, because you never asked him and you never sought him. We want to encourage you to be filled with the Holy Spirit, grounded in the entire counsel of the Word of God, and to live out the love of God for the glory of Jesus every day. If you don't know the works he has for you to do, stop and ask him.
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18: This is Stand Up for Jesus with your host, Craig Nedro, founder of Craig Nedro Ministries and Stand Up for Jesus. Our focus is to reach out to the lost and witness about the transforming power of Jesus Christ and calling on others to stand up for Christ and His Word, proclaiming that Jesus is the only way to get to heaven. And now, Standing Up for Jesus, here's Craig Nedro.
17: Welcome to the program. My name is Craig Nedro, and this is Stand Up for Jesus. On the program today, we're going to be teaching from the book of Isaiah. I will tell you, I absolutely love the book of Isaiah. What an amazing book it is. Isaiah's nickname was the prophet. Jesus quoted from Isaiah. It's just an amazing book. I don't think it really gets the due that it deserves as far as the amount of time people may spend in the book of Isaiah. And so, you know, I've been studying Isaiah really pretty for the last 25 years. And I continue to be amazed at the book. I continue to be amazed at the life of Isaiah. And so today on the program, I'm continuing what I've been doing for quite some time now, and that is I'm teaching from some of my favorite sections of the Bible. And this certainly qualifies as one of them today. So if you have your Bible, I'd like you to open up to the book of into the book of Isaiah. And we are going to be teaching from Isaiah chapter 6. Now, let me preface this a little bit, because many of you, as soon as I said that, you probably kind of know where I'm going with this. But, you know, many of the prophets, they had a special calling on their life. And Isaiah certainly had that. And so, you know, Isaiah chapter 6 is where we see that Isaiah received his calling. And so it's a very important chapter in the book. Here in the next week or two, Lord willing, I'm going to also be teaching about when Ezekiel got his calling, when Jeremiah got his calling. So some of the great prophets of the Old Testament, they were actually called by God and had an experience with God, an encounter, so to speak, with God that literally changed their lives. And so I want to start out today when we talk about Isaiah's calling. I want to read back over in chapter 1 of verse 1 of Isaiah. I want to read that because it kind of sets up what I'm going to talk about here in chapter 6. So in Isaiah chapter 1, verse 1, the Bible says, "The vision of Isaiah, the son of Amoz, which he saw concerning Judah and Jerusalem in the days of Uzziah," and that's important. Uzziah was a king. So it says, "In the days of Uzziah, Jotham, Ahaz, and Hezekiah, kings of Judah." So Uzziah was a king of Judah. Now, here's why this is important concerning the Isaiah's calling. I'm going to read the first verse of chapter 6, and then I'm going to stop and kind of connect these two. So in chapter 6 of Isaiah, verse 1, it says, "In the year that King Uzziah died." Now, let me just pause there. So I've already established that Uzziah was a king of Judah, and Isaiah's vision was concerning the days of one of several kings, but one of the kings being Uzziah. Now, what a lot of people may or may not realize is the relationship between Isaiah and Uzziah. So here's Uzziah. He is the king of Judah. And he passes away, it says, in the year that King Uzziah died. Now, this was not just, I mean, look, for any country, if a king or a ruler or a president passes away, that's a big deal. That's a major event in a nation's life. But I will challenge you that it was a specifically significant event in Isaiah's life, besides Isaiah being a prophet and King Uzziah being the king of Judah when he died. They were also relatives. They were related. And many people don't know that. Uzziah and Isaiah were first cousins. Now, stop and think about something just for a second. Let's put this in perspective. Let's say that your first cousin, who you were close to, actually happened to be the king of the nation of Judah. Or let's just make it practical. Let's just say your first cousin is the president of the United States, and that person dies. Would that be a life-changing event in your life? And the simple answer is, of course it would be. So when we stop and we see in chapter 6 of Isaiah, when it starts out in verse 1 and it says, "In the year that King Uzziah died," don't overlook that. That's a major, major deal in the life of Isaiah. He is a prophet. He's been called, and he's seen visions concerning the nation of Judah during several kings' reigns, and one of them is King Uzziah. And so here in chapter 6 of Isaiah, verse 1, it says, "In the year that King Uzziah died." That's a very, very significant event in Isaiah's life. Now, why else do I talk about it like that? Here's what I will tell you. And some of you can maybe relate to this, and maybe some of you can't. But here's what I will tell you. For many of us that really have a deep and loving relationship with the Lord, something major had to happen in our life. Some major life event happened in our lives that literally broke us. That literally, our lives were literally completely changed and taken in a different direction. And that could have been, that this death of Uzziah in Isaiah's life could have been that kind of event. And I'm giving witness in my own life. Many of you that listen to the program know that many years ago, I had a traumatic event happen in my life. And it changed the entire course of my life. And so when this event happened in my life, the Lord actually literally broke me. He changed everything about me. He changed my language. He changed my viewpoints, my morals, my values. The Lord loved me enough to have a life-altering event. We see it with the Apostle Paul. He was called Saul on the road to Damascus. He had a life-changing event where he was blinded by a bright light from heaven and had a conversation with Jesus. Okay, so that was, I've said it before, that I had a Damascus experience in my life. And I would challenge you that when Isaiah gets his calling here, this is really a Damascus experience in Isaiah's life. The king, who's his first cousin, dies. Major event. Had a major effect on Isaiah's life. And it's important that you grasp that as we see this, because this is when Isaiah got his calling from the Lord. So, again, chapter 6 of Isaiah, verse 1 says, "In the year that King Uzziah died," now listen to what happened with Isaiah. Isaiah says, "I saw the Lord." He had an encounter with God. He says, "I saw the Lord sitting on a throne, high and lifted up, and the train of his robe filled the temple." So just try to stop and think about this for a second. Isaiah is not saying that, hey, I had a dream. Not even say I had a vision. Now, we don't know exactly what this encounter was. Only Isaiah does. But he says, "In the year that King Uzziah died, I saw the Lord sitting on a throne." Can you imagine? Whether it be a dream, a vision, whatever it might be, that you actually had something and it was crystal clear, and what you saw was the Lord sitting on a throne, high and lifted up, and the train of his robe filled the temple. This is an amazing word picture here for us. And over the years that I've been studying Isaiah, I've spent a lot of time meditating on these, really the first 10 verses of Isaiah chapter 6. It is such an amazing chapter in the Bible, an amazing section of Scripture in the Bible. And so when we look at this, I'm going to ask you, when you hear this teaching and when you look at this, try to put yourself in Isaiah's place. Here it is, your first cousin, who's the king of Judah, dies. Major event in your life, really rocking your world. Life-changing event. And he says, "In that year that King Uzziah died, I saw the Lord." He had an encounter with God, sitting on the throne, high and lifted up, and the train of his robe filled the temple. Now, as if that's not an amazing enough word picture, let's continue, because in verse 2 it says, above what? Above the throne. See, Isaiah had a picture, a vision, or whatever you want to call it, where he saw the Lord high and lifted up, sitting on a throne, and the train of his robe filled the temple. And then all of a sudden he says, and above it, seraphim. Now, seraphim, what is a seraphim? This is the only place in the Bible that the word seraphim is used. And in the original Hebrew language, the word seraphim means sarap, S-A-R-A-P. And it is a six-winged, fiery being. Let me repeat that. In the Hebrew language, the word seraphim is sarap, S-A-R-A-P. And it is a six-winged, fiery being. Okay? And the only use of it is here in Isaiah, in chapter 6, verses 2, and then again in verse 6. So imagine this again. Isaiah sees the Lord high and lifted up on a throne. The train of his robe fills the temple. And then he says, and above it stood seraphim. Now imagine trying to vision it, because he says it stood seraphim, each one having six wings. Now, as I'm reading this, try to picture in your mind, and I've spent a lot of time meditating on it and trying to picture this in my mind over the years, and it's still difficult to really get a visual of it. But he says, above it stood seraphim, each one having six wings. With two he covered his face, with two he covered his feet, and with two he flew. So obviously, seraphim is a particular special angel. And the size we don't know, the magnificence we can only imagine, but imagine, first of all, seeing the Lord high and lifted up, sitting on a throne, and then above that throne, you see there are creatures, seraphim. And each one of them has six wings, and two of the wings are covering the face, two of the wings are covering the feet, and two of the wings they use it to fly with. And it says, and with two he covered his feet, and with two he flew. And one cried out to another and said, holy, holy, holy is the Lord of hosts. The whole earth is full of his glory. Now, it's easy for me to teach from this, and it's easy for me to read and keep going, but I would like to encourage you. I have, over the years, I've spent a lot of time meditating on this particular section of the Bible. And even in the last few days preparing for the program, I've meditated on it, rolling it over and over and repeating it over and over in my head and just thinking about it. I woke up this morning laying in bed thinking about this particular verse and What can you imagine the word picture here? So Isaiah sees the Lord high and lifted up, sitting on a throne. His train fills train of the robe fills the temple. And above it, there are these fiery creatures with six wings, two covering their faces, two covering their feet, and two use it for flying. And then all of a sudden, in chorus, these firing beings cry out in a loud voice, holy, holy, holy is the Lord of hosts. Now, this is another thing I don't want you to just pass over. See the term Lord of hosts there? You know, there's a lot of different names that we have for God. There's Jehovah Rapha, the Lord who heals. There's Jehovah Jireh, our provider. There is a lot of different words that are used for God. And here is the term called the Lord of hosts. And whenever you see the Lord of hosts, that term in the Bible, the Lord of hosts means the commander of the armies of God. See, one of the attributes of God is that he is the commander of the armies of heaven. And these seraphim, crying out together in chorus, say, holy, holy, holy. Now, also, as a sidebar note there, when you see three holies together, it can also give reference to the Father, the Son, and the Holy Spirit. So they say, holy, holy, holy is the Lord of hosts, the God of the armies of heaven. And it says the whole earth is full of his glory. Now, that word glory right there is the Hebrew word kabod, K-A-B-O-D. And it means splendor, and it also means with weight. In other words, there's a heaviness to it. There's a significance to it. There's a weight to it, and it means splendor, and it means honor, magnificence, just the grandeur, if I could say that. So think about this again. I'm going to read these three verses again together and just try to let your mind wander a little bit. Isaiah chapter 6, verse 1 says, in the year that King Uzziah died, and this is Isaiah talking, Isaiah says, I saw the Lord sitting on a throne high and lifted up, and the train of his robe filled the temple. Above it stood seraphim. Each one had six wings. With two he covered his face, with two he covered his feet, and with two he flew. And one cried out to another and said, holy, holy, Holy is the Lord of hosts. The whole earth is full of his glory. My, oh my. What a word picture that Isaiah had. What a vision. And remember, this is in the same year that his first cousin, King Uzziah, who was king of Judah, had died. He had a life-changing event in his life, and God revealed himself to Isaiah. And when I come back from the break, we're going to jump right back into it, and we're going to see the effect that this had on Isaiah. My name is Craig Nedrow, and this is Stand Up for Jesus.
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17: Welcome back. This is Stand Up for Jesus. I'm Craig Nedrow, and I'm teaching from one of my favorite sections in the Bible today, and that is Isaiah chapter 6, where Isaiah got his calling from the Lord. And I read the first three verses. What an amazing word picture that Isaiah had, a vision, whatever, however you want to describe it. He had an encounter with God, and God revealed himself to Isaiah. And it's those first three verses, just to go back and read them and pray about them and let them just seep in. It's just, it amazes me as much today as the first time I read it. And then in verse 4, so you've got this vision of God high and lifted up, sitting on a throne. The train of his robe fills the temple. And then there are these special, particular, only place in the Bible they're mentioned, seraphim angels above the throne. And they had six wings each. They're fiery beings, and they had six wings each, with two covering their faces, two covering their feet, and with two wings they're flying. And they cry out one to another. They cry out in a loud chorus, "Holy, holy, holy is the Lord of hosts. The whole earth is full of his glory." And when that happens, in verse 4 it says, "And the posts of the door were shaken by the voice of him who cried out." So this chorus was so loud, so magnificent, it shook the doorposts. And then it says, and the house was filled with smoke. Now right there, that word smoke represents God's glory. You remember back on Mount Sinai, when Moses went up the mount, he was covered by God's glory. There was a cloud that covered him where he could not be seen. That is that when you see smoke like that, or you see a cloud, it represents the glory, the power, the magnificence of God. And here in verse 4 it says, and the posts of the door were shaken by the voice of him who cried out, and the house was filled with smoke. So once again, try to put yourself in Isaiah's place and imagine this all taking place and you being part of this. And here was the result. In verse 5, Isaiah says, so I said, woe is me, for I am undone. Now let me break that verse, that sentence down a little bit. First of all, Isaiah says, woe is me. And that word woe in the old original Hebrew language means, it literally means, I am dead. In other words, you've heard people say, I'm a dead man. So Isaiah is basically saying, when he sees this vision, he's watching this, and the first response out of his mouth says, folks, you're talking to a dead man. I am dead. Woe is me. And he says, for I am undone. And that word undone in the original Hebrew language is the word dama, D-A-M-A. And it means ruined, or to be made silent, or silenced. In other words, he's got no, he is literally, have you ever, something ever happened in your life and you literally have no words to speak about it? That's what Isaiah is right here. He's like, folks, I'm ruined. You're looking at a dead man here, and I am silent, and I don't even know how to speak. And then he continues, though, and he says, because I am a man of unclean lips, and I dwell in the midst of a people of unclean lips. So when I first read this, I thought, now, wait a minute. This is Isaiah the prophet. Jesus called him the prophet. He was referred to over and over again through the Bible as the prophet. And yet he says, I am a man of unclean lips, and I dwell amongst the people of unclean lips. And the first time I read it, I thought, now, wait a minute. Did Isaiah have a language problem? Like a lot of us do, from time to time, we may slip and have a language problem. That's not what it is. Here's what happened with Isaiah. He got this encounter with God, and he was literally dumbfounded. He says, woe is me, for I am undone. I'm ruined. I'm speechless. And he says, for I am a man of unclean lips, and I am dwelt in the midst of a people of unclean lips. In other words, and this is what happened in my life too. I will tell you something. When most of us that have truly been broken by the Lord, and we really get a glimpse of his righteousness, and we really get a true picture of us, really our only true response is, woe is me, I am undone. In other words, you take the most righteous person that you've ever known on the planet, and you put them in the presence of God, and they would have the exact same response Isaiah had. When you get a when we get a true, realistic glimpse of God Almighty, the greatness, the omnipotence, the grandeur, the power.

0: responses. There is not a righteous bone in my, a fiber in my body. And that's what happened with Isaiah. He says, and I dwell in the midst of a people of unclean lips. And then he tells you the reason. For my eyes have seen the King, the Lord of hosts. He uses that phrase again, the Lord of hosts. Isaiah says, the reason all this has got me to the point where I am is because my eyes have seen the King, the Lord of hosts. This is Isaiah's calling. God revealed himself, had an encounter with Isaiah when Isaiah had a life-changing event. His first cousin, who was the king of Judah, passes away, King Uzziah. And this is a life-changing, a shattering event in the life of Isaiah. He had to be mourning. He had to be grieving. He had to be questioning things. Why has this happened? What's going to happen now? What are we going to do? And all of a sudden, God reveals himself, has an encounter with Isaiah. And Isaiah sees the Lord high and lifted up, sitting on a throne. And the train of his robe filled the temple. And then there were these fiery beings above the throne, seraphim, okay, with six wings, two covering their faces, two covering their feet, and two with two wings flying. And they cry out in a loud, loud chorus, "Holy, holy, holy is the Lord of hosts." What an amazing, amazing life-altering event. And when that happens to Isaiah, his only response is, I'm ruined. I am undone. Woe is me. And he said, there's no righteousness in me. I'm a man of unclean lips. And I dwell amongst the people of unclean lips. In other words, the Bible says no one is righteous, not one. This is what Isaiah was experiencing. He wasn't righteous, and neither is anybody else. And the reason, he says, for my eyes have seen the King, the Lord of hosts. Can you imagine? Try to imagine. This is a true, authentic, realistic, clear vision, calling that Isaiah got from the Lord here. I'm going to take my second break and come back. My name is Craig Nedrow, and this is Stand Up for Jesus.
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9: 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Dinesh D'Souza examines intelligence, law enforcement, and the warning signs of government power turned inward. 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
11: During the War for Independence, General George Washington, the man we refer to today as the father of our country, led American troops through military defeat after defeat. And in the bitter winter of 1777, he wrote this somber note to a friend in Philadelphia. Quote, "You might have tracked our army from White Marsh to Valley Forge by the blood on their feet," end of quote. Many soldiers continued to march through the deep snows of Pennsylvania without shoes. Others suffered from disease, hunger, and freezing conditions. Nearly 2,000 of Washington's men died, yet George Washington did not lose faith. Amid the hardship, loss, and uncertainty of Valley Forge, he turned to God in prayer. At a time when our nation once again faces division and uncertainty, may we follow Washington's example, kneeling humbly, praying faithfully, and asking God to guide the future of America.
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9: Welcome back. This is Stand Up for Jesus. I'm Craig Nedro, teaching from Isaiah chapter 6, where such an amazing section of the Bible where Isaiah gets his calling from the Lord. Isaiah has an encounter with God, and in this encounter, Isaiah sees himself as he truly is, sees God as who he truly is. He says at the end of verse 5, the reason he is just completely humbled and has a realistic view of himself and God, as he says, because my eyes have seen the King, the Lord of hosts. Then listen to what happens next. He says in verse 6, then one of the seraphim, one of those firing beings that are above the throne, flew to me, having in his hand a live coal, which he had taken with the tongs from the altar. So this, again, imagine trying to picture this. One of these beings flies down, takes some tongs, pulls a live coal from the altar of the Lord, and it says, and he touched my mouth with it. And so this being flies to Isaiah, takes this coal and touches his mouth with it. He says, he touched my mouth with it, and he said, behold, this has touched your lips. Your iniquity is taken away, and your sin purged. Folks, this sentence right here is a word picture of what Jesus has done for us. This angel, this fiery being, took a live coal, went and touched Isaiah's mouth, and he said to him, behold, this has touched your lips. In other words, here's what I will tell you. When I came to Christ, I had such a dramatic experience, a Damascus experience when I came to Christ, and the first thing that the Lord did with me, he changed my language. I used to cuss really bad. Before I got saved, before I got born again, I had horrible language. I cussed a lot, and I talked really badly. And when the first thing that happened with me when I got saved is the Lord changed my language. Now, I can't say my language is perfect, but I don't talk anything like I used to. And very seldom do I cuss. And when I do, I'm immediately convicted by it. I confess it. I repent of it. But it doesn't happen very often, because the Lord changed how I speak. And that's what happened with Isaiah. This angel said, behold, this has touched your lips. And when that happens, he says, your iniquity is taken away and your sin purged. That's what Jesus dying on the cross has done for us. Jesus took our iniquity away and our sin has been purged. When you accept Jesus Christ as your Lord and Savior, and you confess with your mouth and believe in your heart that Jesus is Lord, when that happens, immediately your iniquity is taken away and your sin is purged. That's the work of Jesus dying on the cross. And this is a beautiful foreshadow of that here in Isaiah. And then Isaiah says in verse 8 of chapter 6, also I heard the voice of the Lord. So it's not enough overwhelming that this angel is having this conversation with him, tells him that, hey, your sin has been purged, your iniquity is taken away. Then all of a sudden he hears the voice of the Lord. And he said, also I heard the voice of the Lord saying, whom shall I send and who will go for us? Now, that word us in my Bible is capitalized. Look at it, look in your Bible and see if it's capitalized in your Bible. And I'm going to take you all the way back over into the book of Genesis. And in Genesis chapter 1, verse 26, the Bible says, then God said, let us make man in our image. And in chapter 1 of Genesis, verse 26, us is capitalized. Our, when God said, let us make man in our image, our is capitalized. Why is that significant? In both of those instances where us and our is capitalized, and then over here in Isaiah chapter 6, verse 8, when it says who will go for us and us is capitalized, that is a reference to the Trinity. It's plural. God didn't say who will go for me. He said who will go for us. It's plural. It's the Father, the Son, and the Holy Spirit. That's a beautiful thing to meditate on. God says, whom shall I send and who will go for us? Plural. And when God asked that question, immediately, it's almost like I'm going to give you a word picture. You remember as a little kid, you might be in a classroom and the teacher asks a question and you know the answer and immediately your hand goes up and you're like, oh, you can't wait to answer. That in my mind's eye, that's the picture here of Isaiah, because God says, whom shall I send and who will go for us? Isaiah, the next thing out of his mouth, he says, then I said, here am I, send me. And there's an exclamation point there. In other words, when God asks this, whom shall I send and who will go for us? Isaiah's response is very clear and very simple. You send me. Here I am. Send me. That is a response to a true calling from God. And I will tell you this, not comparing myself to any of the prophets, but anybody that has had a real deep, serious altercation with the Lord in their lives, when I got saved and I got born again, I knew my life was never going to be the same. And I remember when I stepped across a line, I actually physically drew a line in the room that I was in and stepped across it. And I said, Lord, I don't know what you have in store for me the rest of my life, but whatever you have for me, that's what I want. And I turned around and looked across the line that I'd stepped over and I said, I don't want to be that man anymore. That man is dead. And the Bible says when we get born again, all things become new. We're new creatures in Christ. And I knew I was, and I said, Lord, whatever you have for me here going forward, that's what I want. That is a total surrender to the Lord. And that's what happened here with Isaiah. The Lord said, whom shall I send, and who will go for us? And Isaiah's response is simple, clear, and immediate. Then I said, here am I, send me. Stop and think about what I've taught on here in these first 8 verses. This is an amazing encounter. And a lot of people, when they read the book of Isaiah, and I don't mean this in the wrong way, I don't mean it in a critical way, but I think a lot of people, when they read the book of Isaiah, they almost just read, it's like, let's read the Bible in a year, and they say, well, I'm going to read 2 chapters a day. And in day 3, they're going to read chapter 6 and chapter 7. And so they just, and I'm saying, no, don't do that with chapter 6 of Isaiah. If you're going to read, if you're going to study, if you're going to go back and look at the sixth chapter of Isaiah, stop and slow down. Get quiet. Get by yourself. Ask the Holy Spirit to show you what he wants you to see and come to understand with Isaiah's calling. His nickname was the prophet for a good reason. There is not a more clear, more impactful, more powerful calling of anyone in the Bible, in my opinion, than what happened to Isaiah. The only one that even comes close, in my opinion, is when Paul got his Damascus experience on the road to Damascus. But Isaiah had an encounter with God, and he got to see who God was in his glory, and he got to have a clear vision of who he was in his wretchedness. And he said, I am ruined. Woe is me. I am undone. I am ruined. For I am a man of unclean lips, and I dwell amongst the people of unclean lips. For my eyes have seen the King, the Lord of hosts. This is an astounding calling that Isaiah had. And this changed the trajectory of Isaiah's entire life. And this, in my opinion, is why Isaiah's book is so highly regarded and why even Jesus called him the prophet. I'm going to take my last break and come back. My name is Craig Nedrow, and this is Stand Up for Jesus.
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9: Welcome back. This is Stand Up for Jesus, and I'm Craig Nedrow, and I'm in Isaiah chapter 6. I want to continue because Isaiah has just received his calling from the Lord. He's had an encounter with God. He's had a true picture of God. He has seen the Lord sitting on his throne, high and lifted up. There's been an experience that completely changes the trajectory of Isaiah's life. And in verse 8, he heard the word of the Lord, and the Lord said, "Whom shall I send, and who will go for us?" And Isaiah's immediate response is, "Then I said, here am I, send me." Now, listen to what God says to Isaiah. God, knowing, because Isaiah was going to go to the nation of Israel, the Jewish people, and he was sent to have this message. And God knew the Jewish people. He knew the nation of Israel, that their hearts would become hardened over and over again. They would turn away from God, but then they would cry out, confess, they would repent and return to him. This was an ongoing relationship between God and the Jewish people. And so I'm gonna make a connection here between the Old and New Testament here as well. So in verse 9, it says, "And he, being God, said, go and tell this people." What people? The Jewish people. "Keep on hearing, but do not understand. Keep on seeing, but do not perceive." Now, let me make a sidebar comment here. We're talking about Isaiah that was instructed to say this to the people in his time, but I'm going to challenge you that this applies to us today too. Because here in our world today, I would say the masses, the majority of the people in this, I can use this nation or this world, the Lord would say the same thing. Keep on hearing, but do not understand. Keep on seeing, but do not perceive. Folks, let me just make another sidebar comment here. Stand back and look at the bigger picture of where we're at in this world. This world is corrupt. This world is wicked. This world is the evil is continuing to grow. Now, does that not mean that there is a move of the Holy Spirit? No, there is. But there is a battle between good and evil, between God and the devil. And it is raging louder and louder. And while nobody knows the day or the hour of the return of Christ, if you can stand back and look at the bigger picture and perceive what's happening, don't know the day or the hour, the week or the year or the month, but we are getting closer and closer to the return of Christ. Because before we destroy ourselves on this planet, God says, "I will share my glory with no one." God will intervene in world events, and it could happen today, it could happen in a year, it could happen in 10 years, but I'm going to tell you something, folks. I do not believe we are that far away from God coming on the scene, Jesus Christ coming back and rapturing, removing all true believers. So we are living in a time in this planet now where God would say, "Keep on hearing, but do not understand. Keep on seeing, but do not perceive." I'll give you one other example. Let's take AI. What's AI stand for? artificial intelligence. Do you not think God sits on his throne and laughs? Artificial intelligence, and this is what you got. You guys are enamored with artificial intelligence because I'm the author of intelligence. What would the devil be? Artificial intelligence. See, this is part of that seeing that bigger picture. And God says in verse 10, make the heart of this people dull and their ears heavy and shut their eyes, lest they should see with their eyes and hear with their ears and understand with their heart and return and be healed. In other words, God is saying, folks, take the blinders off of your eyes, unstop your ears, break up the fallow ground of your heart. Do you not understand when Jesus said, I am the way and the truth and the life? No one comes to the Father except through me. That's a clear statement. And yet the majority of the world population does not believe that. The majority of people in the United States do not believe that Jesus Christ is the only way to get to heaven. But Jesus could not have said it any clearer. He said, I am the way, I am the truth, and I am the life, and no one comes to the Father except through me. Why is that hard to understand? But God said, make the heart of the people dull and their ears heavy and shut their eyes, lest they should see with their eyes and hear with their ears and understand with their hearts and return and be healed. It's a clear message to many of us. And yet the majority of the population does not get it. And then he said in verse 11, then I said, Lord, how long? And he answered, until the cities are laid waste and without inhabitant, the houses are without a man, and the land is utterly desolate. The Lord has removed men far away, and the forsaken places are many in the midst of the land. But yet a tenth will be in it, and will return and be for consuming. See, God always leaves a remnant, folks. Even after the rapture, there will be people who will come to Christ during the tribulation. Now, it will be the worst 7 years in the history of mankind, and most people who come to Christ will die for their faith, but there will be people come to Christ after the rapture. In the Bible, they're called the tribulation saints. And God says, but a tenth will be in it, and will return and be for consuming, as a terebinth tree or as an oak, whose stump remains when it is cut down, so the holy seed shall be in its stump. Folks, let me tell you something. Chapter 6 of Isaiah is one of the most amazing chapters in all the Bible. And I want to encourage you, don't rush through it. Go back and spend some time studying it. It is, even today, as I prepared for this program, I was absolutely blown away by this chapter. This is when Isaiah got his calling. This is when the Lord changed Isaiah's life. And the Lord, it would be crying out to us today as he did to the Jewish people then. Open your ears. Open your eyes. See and understand. Hear and perceive. And let your hearts be turned. And confess and repent and be saved. And surrender your life to Jesus Christ before it's too late. I appreciate you tuning in. My name is Craig Nedrow, and this is Stand Up for Jesus.
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38: The information given on this show, Totally Transformed with Dr. Connie, is not formal psychotherapy and does not constitute a consent to treat, nor does it constitute privileged communication with a psychologist or pastor. Rather, it is a show dedicated to the general mental health and relational education and entertainment from a spiritual and psychological perspective, addressing life issues. The show's content should not be considered a substitute for any form of legal, medical, spiritual, or psychological advice, counseling, treatment, or therapy. If you need specific ongoing care, you should contact a qualified, licensed professional to diagnose and specifically address your individual needs and issues. Welcome to Totally Transformed with Dr. Connie. Stay tuned as Dr. Connie applies her expertise, warmth, and wisdom to the everyday problems people face. Dr. Connie Borden is a licensed clinical psychologist and ordained minister practicing in the Dallas metro area. During the next hour, she'll take a look at everyday problems from a spiritual, physical, and psychological perspective. And now, here is Dr. Connie Borden.
39: Good afternoon. This is Dr. Connie Borden. I hope you're having a great summer. I'm going to start a series today on, since it's late June, on choosing Christian education for your children, or about training your children in the best possible ways, because As we know, I'm not a child. I'm probably talking to mostly adults. But at any rate, whatever you could do to invest in your own children, in the next generation, or any children around you, they are the leaders of tomorrow. So since we're in June, it might be too late to take your children, if they're in public school, out of public school, and put them in a Christian school environment for the school year of 2026, in this fall coming up. But this might be some ideas for getting ready in the spring of 27 for the next school year. And there's lots of reasons why Christian parents do not put their kids in Christian education. For example, everybody's paying taxes if you own a house to support public school education. Unfortunately, in 2026, public school education is not what it should be, could be, or was in the past. And if that's the only thing you can do, I mean, do it, but be part of the Parent Teacher Association, be involved, know what's going on, because the authority and the responsibility for educating our children is not given to the school system, it's given to parents. And I'll go over that at some point in this series. You're responsible. We delegate that to, of course, over all the years in America, to public education, because most parents, at least the husband and sometimes the wife, more the wife today, is also working. And so you can't have the day to educate your children. That's fine as long as your children are not being influenced by all the wrong things. So I'm going to talk about that. I'm going to talk about the top 10 problems for kids in the 40s versus 2000s and some other statistics that we're dealing with right now. I also want to say in June, we are in the midst of elections, which are very weird in the sense of scheduling. In other words, the midterm elections will take place this coming November in the fall for lots of important positions of senators and congressmen. That those are very important, because whoever controls the Congress controls a lot of things that the president can do. And if you're a conservative Christian and you've not been in the know about the platform of the current administration, I would encourage you to get in the know. It's not whether Republican or Democrat, it's a platform that you're voting people in, that they're for in promoting, that emulates the most moral, civic, and biblical patterns that you can do. Because we are a democracy, but we're a representative government, which means we vote in people that represent us in government. We don't do the voting. They do the voting. And they're supposed to vote what they said they would be standing on as a platform when you voted for them. If you're a Christian like me, you're what's known as conservative. You're not a radical. A lot of radicals now running that are for socialism and even communism. It's really important. Is that eternal? Well, it's eternal as far as the civil law, the safety in the streets, what's happening in schools. All this affects you and your family as to who is running in Congress and the president, and of course in the Supreme Court. We have 9 justices that are appointed for life, and some of the more radical or non-conservative platforms want to pack the court, which means they want to put more and more in there so that the rule of law will emulate their radical agenda. We got to the place in America where we started not making new laws, which is the role of Congress, but the last precedent that was set in a court hearing and decision is the one that prevails. For example, in the 60s, there was court decisions that prayer and Bible reading should be taken out of the schools, and abortion was legal. That prevailed until President Trump became president, and now he returned that to the states. It isn't that abortion is not illegal. It's that it's the state responsibility. It's not a federal mandate that abortion is legal. However, that being said, some 434,000 abortions were done last year. That's a new 34% over 10 years when we thought Roe v. Wade defeated or at least slowed down abortions. But organizations like Planned Parenthood don't want you to know that still 830 million of our tax money was dedicated last year to abortions. They're supposedly not doing abortions. They're supposed to be doing and standing for the health of women, but it goes to the bottom line that they're very much part of abortion, and not just them, other organizations. Bottom line, you can get an abortion just about in any state legally these days. And though President Trump tried to override Roe v. Wade that was done in the 60s, he has not been successful or as successful as he wanted to be, President Trump. However, what I was saying is in the 60s, that court precedent that was done is still why we're dealing with abortion today, still why we're dealing with not having prayer and Bible study in the schools today. And so now the courts rule, I know if you're in the news much, and a lot of people as Christians are not, because it can be very depressing, you will find that everything that a conservative candidate tries to promote, the court tries to prevent. They try to get a court ruling that will then dictate what can be done. That's not the way it's supposed to be. Congress makes laws. The president is the executive branch. He signs the laws into existence, and the Supreme Court interprets the laws. It can go to the Supreme Court, the law that was legislated through the Congress and the president can be judicially interpreted and overturned. But it is like the new standard that every court, liberal or conservative, can have a saying in a law that is being that has been created. For example, when Barack Obama was president, the court interpreted that everybody should have health insurance through his new plan. That was called, I forget what it was called. At any rate, some people are still under that. President in the current administration feels like it's very expensive. He's trying to come up with a better health plan. Nonetheless, a lot of people were covered. That was good, but it's not the best plan. Obamacare, that was called. So that, when that went to the Supreme Court, the Supreme Court ruled that was legal. Many companies had to supply that for their employers, even though they were Christian conservatives. And then they had to go to court to say, look, I don't believe in what Obamacare stands for, abortions and a lot of other things. So they didn't have to provide it for their employees. So this is what we're dealing with. The government is important. What governs you and your family, your property, your children is now important. So we can do two things. We can vote and we can pray. And 2 Chronicles 7:14 says, if my people that are called by my name will humble themselves and pray and turn from their wicked ways, I will heal their land. Land there in verse. If you go to the Strong's to interpret it, that's in another language. But if you in original, if you go there to see what land means, it means your individual land, your individual heart, your individual choices, and our corporate land. Our land is United States of America. So we are responsible. The word says, pray for your leaders, pray for them. No matter who has been elected, we're supposed to pray for them as Christians, whether you agree with their platform or not. If every church and every Christian would pray for their leaders, now there's been some resistance to that because there was a law done under the term of Johnson, President Johnson, back in the 60s and 70s, that said if you're a religious organization and you talk about political matters in your platform, platforms in the pulpit, you will lose your 501c3 exemption when people tithe. That is not true anymore, but a lot of churches follow that. So when we come back from these messages, we're going to continue, since it's late June, on choosing the best education with Christian influence for your children. And again, I won't be talking about voting in this show, but vote. Find out who to vote for down to the lowest level. Who's sitting on the school board? Who is the mayor of your city? Et cetera, et cetera.
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39: We're talking today about what to do in this late month of June, or it's late in June, because you usually, if you're going to put your on what to do about education, educating your children as Christians. And it's interesting, some people that aren't Christians put their children in Christian schools, or at least charter schools, or private schools, even Catholic schools, if you're not of the Catholic faith, but you know that they are going to promote faith of some sort and be more strict in their education to prevent just a widespread influence in the public school that's going on. Some people can't afford that. I understand that. A lot of people are moving to homeschooling. If you can't afford a Christian education, I would exhort you to look into it. Texas is probably the greatest developed area for support for parents that are homeschooling. I know that because I lived in Texas from 1980 to 1987. We started homeschooling our child. We have one son. Then We went under the Dallas Church, downtown Dallas, First Baptist Dallas. They provided a satellite covering then that you could homeschool your children. You could take them on Saturdays to special classes. They would hold your credits. They would help you organize all that so your child could matriculate if he was going out of homeschooling to a regular system. That was in the 80s. Then we moved to New York in the late 1980s. I was homeschooling my son up there in the late 80s. They threatened to put you in jail for truancy if you homeschooled your children. So they were very far, because the Northeast is definitely liberal, more liberal than the South. They were very far from allowing people to homeschool your children. So what did we do? We were there. God sent us there for many reasons. We looked into, okay, what can we do? We can't keep homeschooling right now. I didn't want to spend any time in jail for doing what I know I should do. And so therefore we looked around, and up there, there are the parochial schools have it made up there because they've been training children forever. That's the Catholic school. So they even got it through in the government that if you put your child in a Catholic school, the busing system of the public school, all the benefits of the public school had to be applied to your child. So we didn't put my son in a public school, but we found a Christian school, conservative Christian school, right near us, and the public school system picked him up every day on the bus because they had to. We were paying taxes. That school later on, I have an article in my file right now, was dubbed one of the top 50 Christian schools in the nation. That was like several years later. It's just amazing how God will supply for you if you want to train the next generation to be after God's heart. So that was his schooling. At first, he went to junior high. There was this junior high school there that was also Christian, conservative. For a couple of years, he was in junior high. For the first couple of years, I was the administrator of a Christian school, and he went there. So I was helping a Christian school get started on the elementary level, then the junior high level, and then the high school. That was dubbed one of the top 50 in the nation. That is God, knowing that he was sending us there to that area in New York, and that I wanted and we wanted and he wanted our child to have a conservative worldview and be trained in Christianity and a biblical worldview. So if you really want your child to have the best education and you don't want them influenced by what's going on in the public school, which I exhort you to do, God will supply some way or other. And once more time, if you want to homeschool, there's a whole organization. We'll tell you how to get the curriculum. You have curriculum guides for your subjects. We'll tell you what credits they need. I mean, elementary, you don't need to worry about that, but you do need to account for their grades and what they're doing. As they get up into junior high and high school, you have to account for their credits if they want to go on to college, which is debatable today. Colleges and secondary schools are just as liberal, maybe worse than ever before, as the public schools on up through 12th grade. So it's a tough time to educate your children. But I want to share with you the top 10 school problems in the 1940s. Talking, number one, talking, disruptive conversation during lessons in the class. Two, chewing gum. Three, making noise. Four, running in the halls. Five, getting out of turn in line. Six, wearing improper clothing. Seven, putting paper in wastebaskets. That's in the 1940s. Also, I have a book in front of me that in the Dallas public schools, they allowed 1/2 credit toward high school graduation for the successful completion of a general survey course in the Bible that was also given in churches and Sunday schools in the city. It was decided to provide separate courses in the Old and New Testaments after that, and each course carrying 1/2 credit of unit toward high school graduation in both, as I said, the Old and New Testament. This is what you covered. Regulating governing for New Testament, minimum requirements, events between the Old and New Testament, the life and ministry of Christ, the Acts of the Apostles, letters and the revelations, all the letters of the Bible. And you studied that and you discussed it and you got credit for it. That was in the early 40s, late 30s. Okay, now you couldn't find that in public school anywhere, probably, unless it's an elective. It is coming back. But as I said in the first segment, in the 1960s, there was a court ruling that you couldn't pray or you couldn't read the Bible in schools. That prevailed all this time. It's still prevailing in many schools. I taught in the public school. That was the first thing I did in my profession. I taught in the public school for 4.5 years. I moved out of there when I went back to education for the rest of my career before I became a licensed clinical psychologist, Christian psychologist. And I moved from the public school to Christian schools because I couldn't function training children without showing them the word, without telling them they were created in their mother's womb by God, by not having a theory of modern and liberal education, that the Big Bang theory, that a Big Bang happened and the world was created, and all that they tried to teach and are trying to teach children today away from creation, not creation. It's this other liberal philosophy. And that's what's going on in many schools today. And so I didn't want to be in a district like that or under that kind of control. So after that, I was taught in Christian conservative schools for the rest of my career, up to 20 years, until I went back and got my doctoral degree and became a Christian psychologist. So I have been on the inside of schools, public and private. I've been administrating. I've taught. I understand the ins and outs of it. Going back to the 60s, in the 60s, when this was done, I was in high school. When these laws were put, abortion was legal and no prayer and Bible study in the school. I was in school, high school. I graduated in 1968. And then I went on to Christian education at Oral Roberts University and got 3 masters and a doctorate, all under Christian education, last one being at Regent University in Virginia. That's all accredited, but Christian. And there's some questions about that. When you say Christian, there's so many different definitions of what a Christian is today. There are those that are surrendered to the Lordship of Christ. They realize that they were created for a purpose, not necessarily full-time ministry, but everything we do as a Christian should reflect that Jesus lives in our heart and we're influencing anybody around us, whether it's our family or our neighbors or one person at the grocery store, or you're speaking to multitudes. Like I'm on the radio today, I don't know how many people I'm speaking to. It's mainly in the Dallas-Fort Worth area, but it does go north to Oklahoma and south too. I don't know how many. I don't care. If I talk to one that influences them to be more given to the Lordship of Christ and to understand that their kids' education is under their control and their authority and responsibility, that will be worth it to me. Because I'm influencing the next generation, which are the leaders of tomorrow, as I said. So the statistics today are not very well. I want to tell you that very good. I want to tell you the top 10 problems for kids in schools in the 2000s. Violence and bullying. Schools reported high rates of violence, with 71% of public elementary and secondary schools experiencing at least one violent incident, at about 1.5 million incidences nationwide. I feel like if you put your child in public school, I mean, the elementary first years are pretty good. And there's, and I'm not down on Christian teachers. There's lots of Christian teachers in the public schools. You need to survey that as a parent and see who is influencing your children every day. They're there 8 to 10 hours away from you under somebody else's influence. So I'm not saying you can't be in the public school and have a Christian teacher, but at least check it out. Lots of people are called to the Christian school to make a difference as Christians, like I was at one time in my career. Just check it out. So we're going to go to break. When we come back, I'm going to go finish what are the top 10 problems for your child in school today, to try to help you understand that you may need to make a change for your child. Because when the home, the school, and the church agree, that's the way it was in Israel. A Jewish culture, the home, the church, and school agreed, then you have a proper foundation, a solid foundation for your child. The Bible says if the foundations be destroyed, what can the people do? Well, if your child is wounded and broken and influenced in the wrong way, you can rebuild that foundation, but it's better to build a strong foundation first.
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7: During the War for Independence, General George Washington, the man we refer to today as the father of our country, led American troops through military defeat after defeat. And in the bitter winter of 1777, he wrote this somber note to a friend in Philadelphia. Quote, You might have tracked our army from White Marsh to Valley Forge by the blood on their feet, end of quote. Many soldiers continued to march through the deep snows of Pennsylvania without shoes. Others suffered from disease, hunger, and freezing conditions. Nearly 2,000 of Washington's men died, yet George Washington did not lose faith. Amid the hardship, loss, and uncertainty of Valley Forge, he turned to God in prayer. At a time when our nation once again faces division and uncertainty, may we follow Washington's example, kneeling humbly, praying faithfully, and asking God to guide the future of America.
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8: We're talking today about the Christian education that you're choosing for your child. This is late June. Many of you have already enrolled your children in either private schools, Christian schools, or public schools for the various reasons that you choose that. The public school of education, of course, is provided through your taxes. So that is the less expensive way to do it. The buses will pick them up, and they will be out of your total influence while you're there at school being educated by other people. Some people say, well, I think it's good to put my elementary school kid in public school because that makes them stronger. They can learn to be a witness for Christ even in their elementary ages. I say to that, I call that the hothouse principle. If you put a young plant in a hothouse, it will die. And what we're saying is we're going to take our children that are forming who they are, where they came from, and where they're going. And we as adult Christians have a hard time witnessing to people that are not saved and expecting them to stand for Christ. I'm not saying that does not happen. I'm not saying that Christian kids don't do that or they are not successful. I'm just saying it's really tougher today. I would rather educate them and build their foundation strong and build who they are in Christ strong. The first time my child went out to public education was in college, and he went to West Point. He had the education and the ability to be accepted at West Point, only like 10,000 out of, I don't know how many that apply there, millions a year, every year. But that was a difference. That was a big change. He stood, he made it, he graduated, served in Iraqi Freedom and exited as a captain in the Army. After that 5-year service overseas, and he was there when Saddam Hussein was defeated then, and the statue was pulled down. The same Muslim problem we have today ongoing on up to the Iran war that we're dealing with right now. But he served in those years, but he made it through West Point because he had a very strong Christian foundation. You have to determine that for your children. I was talking about the top 10 problems for kids in schools today. I said violence and bullying. Number 2, lack of discipline. Many parents and community members cite a lack of discipline as a major problem, with 17% of respondents naming it as a top 10 school issue, 17%

0: be low. I'm telling you for firsthand experience, if you as a teacher cannot control your classroom, control it in the sense of children listening and not talking constantly and not ignoring you as the authority figure in their life right now, no education is taking place. Parents and teachers are afraid today to have authority. The parents don't back up the teachers don't back up the parents. And lots of times you cannot discipline your children. And if you can't discipline them in the sense that they respect your authority, you're not getting much education done. Number three problem is overcrowded classrooms. It's a persistent problem, especially in urban areas. And that's a lot because of the illegal immigrant problem that the current administration is dealing with, has closed our borders, sending back illegal immigrants. If you're illegal, you're breaking the law. What does that mean? That means that there's a process in America to come here. We don't want aliens not to come here. They're the lifeblood of America. The Statue of Liberty says, give me your tired, your poor. All those people, we want them to come. This is an immigrant melting pot country. But if you come to America, there's a legal process that you go through, that you get educated, you learn the Constitution, you learn the founding fathers' principles of this nation. You agree to assimilate, meaning that if you're come from Mexico, you're going to be an American Mexican. If you are a Muslim, you're not going to promote Sharia law like what's going on today. You're going to understand the authority and the plan of the government of the United States and promote it. That's not happening as much today because in the Biden administration, the borders were open. Millions came in illegally, and we've lost like 130,000 children. We don't even know where they are. Some of them are being abducted and used in drug and sex trafficking. I'm sorry to say, which if you really know the ins and outs of that, you're abhorred about what's happening to innocent children. But nonetheless, that's what they allowed, allowing everybody to come in without the legal process. And that's why the current administration, if they find them, especially if they're criminals, they're starting with criminals, murderers, rapers, all these kind of people among us that do not care. They kill, steal, and destroy. They're promoted by Satan because that's what he said. I've come to kill, steal, and destroy. They are not God-fearing people, and they don't even respect the government here, except they are using the government. If you're in the know, you know of all the corruption that's going on, like in Minnesota, millions, billions of dollars of corruption being siphoned off of taxpayers' money is supposed to go for the things that taxpayer money is supposed to go for Americans who pay taxes. But they're taking it, using it, driving expensive cars and going on expensive vacations because they found a way to build the system. This is coming under control now. The current administration has a whole group that's addressing this state by state, city by city, trying to bring people into penalty for doing that, trying to get the money paid back. But that is a tall order. It's going to take a while to get that done. But praise God that somebody's taken care of it. So a lot of the overcrowded classrooms are because of the illegal aliens came in. Their children were preferred, like in the liberal states of New York. Some of the New York children were taken out that were citizens for the place of a illegal alien being educated in the school system on the taxpayers' money that the parents were paying. So that's what's going on. I like the current administration's idea, America first, not self-centeredly, not selfishly. But if I live in my neighborhood and I have all my neighbors come to my house and say, I'll pay for your covering, for your house, I'll pay for your food, I'll pay for your transportation, I'll pay for everything. Guess what? I'm going to be broke. So we can't do that. We have been very charitable all of the life of the United States to other countries. If countries were in war or they're being attacked or whatever, we've helped them get back on their feet. But we cannot be the country's parents and provide everything for everybody, or else America will be broke. So think about that as you vote in the fall, as you're voting now, because the overcrowded classrooms, particularly in Texas, because we're right here on the border of Mexico, and a lot of other people from other countries came through Mexico during the Biden era when the borders were open. Think about it. think about whether your classroom should be 12 or 15 max. If it's 25 or more, that's too many for the normal teacher to be able to handle. And you shouldn't have that kind of education. When I was in the public school, we had a minimal amount of children that we could educate, we could handle. So look into that. The fourth problem is drug use and substance abuse. There's a huge drug problem, as you know. Again, being near Mexico and coming through Mexico, Trump is and the current administration is trying to stamp that out with the drugs that have been supplied by other nations, like China, for example. Children are influenced to try drugs at very early ages. You can train them not to do it. But the problem with your child in the schools today, they want to be liked. They want to be accepted. They haven't learned Ephesians 1:6 yet. We are accepted in the beloved. Once you're saved, he's accepted you. No matter who he rejects you, he accepts you. He wants you to choose a life of righteousness. If you miss it and sin, because we're all sinners saved by grace, he wants you to repent and ask for his forgiveness so you can have a perfect heart. But the bottom line is that we want to be received and accepted. If your kid wants to be in the popular group and they're all doing drugs and smoking and stuff like that, having sex, they may feel rejected and like the outcast, the outlier. They don't go along with the other students. And the foundation, as I was talking about a few moments ago, in the child's life may not be established well enough for them to stand strong and say, no, I'm not going to do that. In fact, I'm going to report to the authorities that you're using drugs right here on the playground or buying them and you're influencing others to do that. Or they may not. They may go along with it. For that drug use and any other substance abuse or any other immoral act that you don't want them to engage in. So we're almost to the last segment of this radio show. I'm going to finish the top 10 problems in the school today. This is a series. It's going to be ongoing about the next generation, what they're facing, how to educate them, our responsibility as Christian parents for our children. The church, the smallest expression of the church is the home. The parent, parents, or parent, or whoever is the guardian, and the children that are being educated, that is the church. If every church was strong when you went to the church would be stronger, the city would be stronger, everything would be stronger in Christian influence.
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0: We left the last segment talking about the top 10 problems that plague kids in the school today. I left off with drug use and substance abuse. Also, poverty and economic hardship. Millions of children live in low-income households. Depending on where you live, which is a choice of your income, and most parents try to get in a neighborhood that's not infiltrated with crime and all kinds of things, getting harder and harder to do. You can live in a nice apartment complex. You can live in a duplex area. You can live in a housing area, and there's crime. People breaking into your cars, your homes, whatever, because there are criminals around us. The liberal side of the government decided that cops or police officers and the civil law was not important. We want to do away with them. We want to do away with ICE, which are the agents that are finding people here illegally, trying to deport them and send them back to their countries because they're not here legally. Even if they don't commit a crime, if they came in without going through the process of naturalization, where you study what it means to be an American, you pass a test, and you get legally into this country, then, and particularly if they're coming over here to commit crime, which many of them are, they need to go back to their original countries. But a lot of liberal or the left side of government wants to do away with the ICE agents. They're called ICE agents. That stands for ICE, stands for the organization that's over them. We have a person that's ahead of that that's doing a very good job. But civil, local mayors, governments, governors in what's called the liberal blue states are trying to prevent that removal and access to these people to convict them, put them in jail, send them back where they came from if they're not legal. So that makes an economic hardship for your child in the average public school classroom where children are coming in, they're getting education, they're getting health care, they're getting all the benefits that we get as citizens without being U.S. citizens that pay taxes and have paid taxes for years. We have worked and paid taxes for years. So now I'm collecting Social Security. Why? Because I paid into it for years as a U.S. citizen. They take it out of your check automatically. You're eligible for Medicare, which is health insurance. That's because I paid into the system for years. I didn't come over from a country and the first day start getting health care without being part of paying for it. So that's what's going on. So there's poverty and economic hardship. Number six, safety and homelessness. About 12 million children were poor, hungry, or homeless, and 7.5 million were latchkey kids, meaning they're home alone after school. This left them vulnerable to crime and unsafe environments that could be influencing your children. Number seven, poor academic performance and achievement gaps. Schools with more academically successful students tend to have fewer violent incidences, but many struggled with achievement gaps and standardized test performance. I didn't look up where we rank in Texas, but it's not high. The whole United States is not high on the statistic of whether your children can read, write, and do math by the time they get out of high school. Very low. When I was teaching in the public school and the private schools, it was very high. We gave SAT tests, and if they didn't get a certain score on an SAT test, which tested basically their reading and their math abilities, then they were not promoted. Now it doesn't matter. You can be failing and be promoted, let alone achievement on these tests. So you might want to check into that for your child. Number eight, parental involvement and communication gaps. Some parents reported difficulty engaging with schools, especially in urban areas, and communication between home and school is often strained. Many administrators and public school teachers feel they control your child. We know that because even lately with young children, they've endorsed transgender or changing their gender if they want to, without the parents' approval, having them engage in operations to completely change their genitalia to be the opposite sex, because what little girl doesn't express some tomboy characteristics as they're growing up? They like to throw a baseball or be on a baseball team. I think if there's any tendency to that end, as a licensed psychologist, they maybe have a hormonal imbalance. But whatever you're born with your genitalia, is what you are. Male or female. There's no Adam, Eve, and Steve in the Bible. Male or female. Now there's LGBTQT+. There's so many genders that we can't even name them all, that the liberal left wants to say we can be. You can see how freakish they look and how they act as animals and all kinds of stuff on the news today. And that's supposed to be normal. If your candidate that's running in your district or area is for that, I would not vote for them. That's just me. I would vote for somebody that votes the values and morals of this nation when we were strong in that area, and that's going to influence your children in a biblical way if you're a Christian, and even if you're not. Number nine problem is social and peer issues. Students face social pressures such as peer exclusion, lack of extracurricular activities, and limited transportation for these activities. They can affect their attendance and their engagement and even their self-esteem when they're not able to participate. And number 10, I've alluded to it, safety concerns in school climates. Schools in high crime areas with larger enrollments and higher male percentages reported more disruptions and violence. This created a less learning environment for many students. These problems were interconnected between poverty, overcrowding, and a lack of discipline, often feed on each other, making it harder for schools to provide a safe, supported, and effective learning environment in this era. This is all documented statistics from the Office of Justice Programs. All the school statistics I've stated are researched and have sources. I'm not going to look them up. If you want to look them up, just Google the top 10 problems that are plaguing our children in the public school system. Start anywhere from 2000 on down to now. So that gives you an idea why I believe that your best choice for your child is to have them in a conservative environment or homeschool them. If you're a Christian, do something, at least be involved with the parent teacher organization and be a voice, have a voice. You have a voice. You have a vote for the school board over your particular school district. That's even so important today. So your children are asking, can I be safe? Do I want to trust only myself now and always, or can I trust my parents to keep me safe now? And I will trust myself to keep me safe when I'm older. I will trust God to keep me safe always. Can I be me? Can I be who I am, or do I have to hide who I really am from myself and others? Or can I know and really show who I really am? Can I accept myself since I'm accepted in the beloved, Ephesians 1:6, if they've become a Christian, and by my parents who love me? Or do I have to try hard enough to be good enough to earn acceptance and love? Performance is the number one plague by Satan on our children. If I perform well, if I get all A's, I'm accepted. No. If you milk the subject dry, learn all you can and do your best, you're accepted. Everybody's not an A student. If you do your best and you're studying and you're trying to learn, then you're accepted and loved. And then I will trust trustworthy people in God. I can be, know, and develop myself because I'm accepted for myself in real love relations. Or I will trust myself to stay safe by hiding from people that read me, from myself and from others. I'll try to please so I can be good enough to earn love and acceptance. And that's many times why your Christian children do not do well in the public schools, because everybody wants to be accepted until they realize that you're not going to be accepted by everybody. Rejection is the number one tool that Satan uses not to be loved in the way you need to be loved, by who you need to be loved, at the time you need to be loved, to wound children. And I'm going to end today with Psalm 78:1-8, which says, "Give ear, O my people, to my law. Incline your ears to the words of my mouth. I will open my mouth in a parable. I will utter dark sayings of old, which we have heard and known, and our fathers have told us. We will not hide them from their children, telling to the generation to come the praises of the Lord and his strength and his wonderful works that he has done. For he established a testimony in Jacob and appointed a new law in Israel, which he commanded our fathers that they should make them known to their children, that the generation to come might know them, the children who would be born, that they may arise and declare them to their children, that they may set their hope in God and not forget the works of God, but keep his commandments and may not be like their fathers, a stubborn, rebellious generation, a generation that did not set its heart aright and whose spirit was not faithful to God." That's Psalm 78:1-8. That's our responsibility in the generation that are training children, to raise them up in the way they shall go, as it says in Deuteronomy, so they will not depart from it. If you are not covering all the bases with your children that you birthed into the earth, you will be held accountable before God. That's your number one responsibility. So, Lord Jesus, we just come to you today. I thank you for this opportunity to share how are we educating our children, the next generation, with all those who are listening to my voice. I pray that this message would go straight to their heart, that you would make the truth of it bring conviction, that you would help parents, Christian and otherwise, with raising their children today, because it takes so much money, strength, commitment, conviction. Help them, Lord, to be your people who train the next generation who will be our leaders of tomorrow. And we give you all the praise, honor, and glory. In Jesus' name we pray, believe, and receive all these things. Amen. We'll be continuing this series. I don't know how many weeks it'll be. It'll at least be three, probably, about educating the future generation in the way God chose.
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23: Hello, welcome to New Life Live. I've got a ringing in my ear. Oh, I know what it is. It's all the phone calls that are coming in. That is awesome. Hi, I'm Brian Perez. I'm here with Dr. Jim Burns. He's a parenting expert and the founder of Homeward. Dr. Jill Hubbard is here, too. She's a clinical psychologist. And guys, great to be on with you again today. Dr. Jill, what's on your mind to start us off?
24: Well, hi, everyone. Hello. Good to be with you again. Okay, so I've been thinking about some things prior to knowing that I was going to be on with you, Jim. So I might need a little bit of your help. But I wanted to talk about what I call parental PTSD. And this is about parents. And first of all, we're not dismissing what children go through or a child's perspective. Yeah. And I'm also not talking about parents like in my book, Forgiving Our Fathers and Mothers, where those parents probably should not have been parents. I'm talking about decent parents that have reactions to the traumas, the life experiences, the incidents that their kids go through. And that at times, how you can have kind of a parental freak out where it feels like your nervous system just gets hijacked. you go into, and in Jim's book, okay, When Your Adult Child Strays, has some good input, but you can go into that catastrophizing, you call it awfulizing, overgeneralizing, overthinking, the rumination, that just kind of takes you offline. And there's so many things that, can cause that. I think of just even physical illnesses. I remember when my son was 16, he went through a major surgery. It was a top five pain surgery. Mm-hmm. And I had to be in the hospital with him for a week. We came home with narcotics in his back. I had him in bed with me for a month, propped up. And so, and it was a long, long ordeal. And so, it was like having a 16-year-old that then suddenly became an 8-year-old.
1: Right.
24: And so that feeling of his vulnerability at times would come back to me. I think of the parents with the kids in Ladera Ranch and the cancers that are coming up. Or a kid with mental illness, right? When you don't feel like your kid is fully launched and they are struggling, or they go through friend rejections or radical ideology. I mean, there's some extreme situations. Yeah. Mothers of killers. How would you like that?
1: Oh.
24: Right? Or as they get older, the possibility of marrying someone who isolates them, the estrangements. Mm-hmm. All these things, I think, do a number on parents. Right? You raise your kids, you want ongoing relationship with them. And then there are these things. And when you get caught in your own parental PTSD freak out, like I said, it hijacks your nervous system and it actually impedes your relationship with your kids.
1: Yeah.
24: And so some of the things that we all as parents have fears about, I want my kid to be a Christian. I want them to lean into the Lord. I think we have to ask ourselves a few things. First of all, when have you had these similar feelings in life prior to having kids? Because a lot of times what happens with our kids at different ages and into adulthood, it stirs up our own unresolved grief and issues from past. So it's really important to do that, to look at that. And to, and those would be the feelings of powerlessness and feeling out of control, not being able to control the outcomes. And so, again, if you're wanting things from your kids, you have to also ask yourself, are you doing that too? You want them to lean into the Lord. Okay, are you leaning into the Lord? You need to, in a sense, practice what you preach. Right? And gather people around you that can support you, that you can talk out your fears with, so that you don't put them onto your kids.
23: Good stuff. To begin today's episode of New Life Live, we'll go to the phones when we return.
2: My husband recently attended Every Man's Battle, and I just want to give a hearty endorsement to that program. 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
1: Hi there. Thank you so much. So my question is kind of in depth. I've been in a relationship for 5.5 years. I sold my home back in 2024 because me and my fiance were going to build our own home. So as the home was being built, I temporarily moved into his home. Our home got destroyed with Hurricane Milton. Wrap it up. The house got destroyed. I was putting the money up front to build a new home, and he was going to come on the back end when he sold his home. Well, that all fell into the drain. We kind of stopped looking at new homes because we're just homes in general, and then we started fighting a lot. I feel like it was just enhanced, like he was just nitpicking about everything. And I kept praying for signs, and you know, things would settle down. Now we're talking about, you know, getting another house. So I found a beautiful home, and I told him, you know, I really like this house. So he went to look at it with his father and my mother. He was on board. So I put the money down on this house, you know, to start building this new home. Of course, I'm putting the money down again on this home. And the good thing is that this builder, I'm not going to risk anything. I can get the money back. The thing, my question is, he was always telling me we were going to get married. You know, and I always said, oh, well, are we going to do a prenup? Because my father has a business that we're going to be inheriting. So it's in a trust. So I said, well, you know, I would like to do a prenup. But he was against a prenup. When we first met, we had all these, like, things. And he's like, no, I'm against that. So, okay, so then I just agreed, okay, we're not going to do a prenup. Now, he's telling me that he's not going to buy a home with me unless he's married. And we're going to do a prenup. So I said, that's perfectly fine. But we are going to get married, or I'm not going to move forward with purchasing this home with you. And you just need to get off of it, and I'll do it on my own. So I'm at a crossroad. I gave money 3 weeks ago to this builder. He's telling me now that he talked to his parents, and his mother's saying, oh, no, do the prenup. But really, why do you have to get married in your 50s? And I'm thinking to myself, that was the whole reason why I sold my house was to start a life with you. So I'm so upset because, you know, here I am, gave up my home. And I feel like he's just playing me like for a fool again. And I don't know what to do. I mean, I can get my money back, but I just don't know if I should just get the home on my own and just move on with it, because I do love him. But I just don't know why there's always like this issue with us, or issue with him, because he's like, oh, I don't know if I want to marry you. I'm like, well, you should know by now after 6 years being with me.
23: Yeah.
1: Unless you have another agenda. So I just don't know if I'm being an idiot or what's going on.
23: Dr. Jim?
5: I think it's a perfect illustration, Cindy, of making sure you get good counsel on this.
1: I know.
5: Because, and again, the counsel sometimes can come from family. But a lot of times what you want is somebody who, you know, a marriage and relationship counselor. The reason is that, you know, a lot of times women look at living together differently than men do, frankly. And you want to make sure that, you know, you use the word getting played. I hope that's not the case. But you've been in a relationship for long enough that you should, as a couple, know if you're going to get married or not. And, and you know, it's interesting because home today, you know, back in the 1970s, way back then, 75% of people said they would not live with someone before instead of marriage. And today, 75% said that they would. So the world has changed that way. I don't think God's word has changed, but I think the world has changed. And so what I'm saying is that, you know, sometimes that's when couples come to this crisis that you're coming to because of the living together aspect. You know, he's just comfortable, you know, how it is, and you want something more. If that's your heart's desire, then I would get the counseling to see if maybe this is something that, as you say, move on. It's going to be painful one way or the other. So it's going to be painful if you leave, and it's going to be painful if you stay, if it's not the way you hope it is. And I'm not saying any relationship is, there's not pain. And, you know, I've been married 50 years, and there's pain in it and beauty. But the point I'm saying is I would make sure that you get the right counsel. Even, you know, one of the things that I live in the world of kind of preparing for marriage, getting ready for marriage, things like that. 31% of marriages that get good marriage, premarital counseling and education, 31% of those do better in their marriage if they get that premarital counseling. That's unbelievable. That's amazing. So make sure that you get the right counseling on this, because you want some people speaking into your life who know the story. Because to me, you just gave me about three yellow flags, and you didn't give a red flag, but you gave me three yellow flags. And with yellow flags, that means we got to work these things through.
1: Well, there are some red flags I've ignored because he cannot really communicate with me. When I start talking to him about adult issues and reality, he starts raising his voice and he like has a tantrum. So I'm like, okay, well, this is not normal with a grown 53-year-old man. Because I have a 30-year-old son who's married and does not act like that with his wife. And I just don't understand. And I don't know if there's a personality issue or maybe he's just manipulating me. I don't want to say that about him, but I just don't know anymore. Like, you should know after 5.5 years of being an adult man what you want. And we're living like roommates right now because I have completely shut down and I've been, you know, I'm just hurt and I just don't know. I feel like I'm just at a crossroad and I don't know what to do. Like, I don't want to make a financial mess.
5: Right. And you are at a crossroad. And, you know, you already put some money in. It sounds like that's not the worst thing because you can get it back. But you are at a crossroad. When we're at a crossroad, that's when we, you know, it motivates us to go seek the help that we probably needed, you know, 3 years ago. But, yeah, you got some flags happening. I wouldn't make too many decisions without getting the kind of wisdom and counsel from someone in your area. Luckily, where you live, you have, you know, there's great counselors in that area.
1: Right.
5: And great wisdom. And how's the relationship spiritually?
1: So he was raised, like, I guess, you know, I'm both a Christian. He went to, like, he was raised in a strict Christian school and everything. But I just think to myself sometimes, like, with his background of being religious and then behind closed doors, you would never believe that he was a religious person, because it's like, it's almost like Dr. Jekyll, Mr. Hyde. Mm-hmm. I just don't even know. I just don't know.
5: Right.
24: Yeah, Cindy, it sounds like there is a lot of uncertainty. And
1: there is.
24: Yeah, I'm so sorry. It is hurtful. And I hear you in a lot of ways over-functioning in this relationship, and that all of the good ideas and plans you guys have had, it feels like some of the plans have taken on almost a life of their own and have become a greater priority than kind of getting your relationship right. You know, selling your home and moving in with him, it makes sense financially. But I think emotionally and relationally doesn't 100% make sense because of men and women being wired differently. And if you have a reluctant man, well, like Jim was saying, the living together just makes him comfortable. So why should he have to move to the next level? I'm also hearing that his mom is in his ear a lot. Not a bad thing. It's okay for a mom to be close to a son. But is he more aligned with her than with you? And at 53, go ahead.
1: Not to interrupt you.
24: Sure.
1: They have an estranged relationship. They're not really, he's very close to his father. So it was a shock to me that the past 48 hours he did reach out to his mother when she refused to come to our wedding 2 years ago, which we don't even know why she refused to come to the wedding. She also wasn't really the best of mothers to him. He's very close with his father. So I don't know why he reached out to his mother.
24: Okay, and that's okay. I just didn't know what that was about. So are you married?
1: No, I'm not married.
24: So you had a wedding, but you're not married?
1: We're supposed to get married, and it just keeps getting pushed aside.
24: Got you. Okay.
5: Wow.
24: So I think anything that has to do with a house and moving forward that way really needs to be put on hold until you figure out, are we in this? And I sometimes you need to step back I mean, I would even suggest you stop living together.
23: That's what I was going to say. What's keeping you from moving up?
24: Yeah, it's not maybe the most practical. Yeah. And so that's why go ahead.
1: Yeah. I have my stuff. I have my house in storage. I have two storage units right now. And I'm tired. I want to put my house back together. I want to get my life back together. So either I'm going to get the home on my own.
24: Okay.
1: That's where I'm at right now because I can't go into an apartment. I have too much stuff, and I'm not going to part with my stuff. I'm 55.
24: Okay, but do you understand that that's the priority? Oh, and so this relationship is a vehicle to get you what you want, but the relationship isn't cooperating, and so you're frustrated. So if you want this house with or without him, go get the house. Mm. Don't include him. And then say, you know, when we figure out our relationship, then we can talk about joining forces with the house.
1: And I'm right to do that for myself, right? Like,
24: what?
1: Because this is not, I mean, well, it's okay for me to do that because this living situation is not good for me right now.
24: No, it's not good for you. And he's not sure, and you've invested 5.5, 6 years. Mm-hmm. And I think it's okay to say.
1: Financially, too.
24: Yes.
5: Yeah.
24: And to say, you know what? I need to move forward because, like what you just said to me, because this isn't good for me. I understand you're not sure. Mm-hmm. So you take the time to do what you need to do. In the meantime, I'm going to move forward for myself and give you the space to decide what you would like.
1: Right.
5: Yeah, that was good insight. And and again, I wouldn't I play the movie forward. It's not working.
24: No.
5: So you got to play this movie forward. And you do you go on and on and on like this, it's still not going to work. I would at least make sure that you get some good, healthy, you know, counseling.
24: Yeah.
5: And then also, I would suggest strongly that you, if you guys did say separate for a bit, which is not a bad idea on this, you know, then you come back saying, I'm willing to not move back together, but I'm willing to get some counseling together and have the, you know, now you're working on that much more. I mean, like you're making decisions about a house. I mean, houses can come and go, and it's a bummer that your storage unit is two storage units are full, but you don't want to make a decision on a relationship based on
24: you're conflating the two issues. I think you're getting them mixed up as if one is dependent on the other, and it's not. So we need to separate out those issues, and I agree, get in some counseling so you have someone to walk through this with you, because you have a lot of self-doubts and fears, right? And and because it's also sad, like he may not come with you, and that would be really sad. But the way he would come with you right now doesn't sound good. Doesn't sound healthy,
1: no,
24: Cindy.
1: No, it doesn't. It doesn't.
24: Yeah.
1: Yeah, he's too wishy-washy, so.
24: Yeah, he is. And he's kind of riding on your coattails and noncommittal. Yeah, I think he needs to see that, okay, you are going to move forward regardless, and that then he has to decide on his own. So he's got to step up and be a man or stay, you know, an ambivalent boy.
23: Cindy, thanks for calling in today. Stay on hold. We want to send you a couple of tip sheets that we have available, and anybody watching or listening, we can send these to you as well. 10 tips for healthy grieving and 12 steps to recovery from grief, because you are grieving right now. The marriage that you thought you guys were going to have, you were going to have this beautiful home together and everything else, and it's just not working out the way you thought it would. This guy that you've been with for 6 years, what is going on here? We're not saying it's the end, but man, this is just a very sad situation. And everybody watching and listening, if you could please pray for Cindy and, you know, that she'll perhaps have the courage to move out, get out on her own there. And we thank you for calling us today here at New Life Live. We'll be back with more of your calls in just a moment.
0: New Life, we want you to have transformation. 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
24: 20 years ago or
23: nice.
24: More. Yeah.
23: Very good.
24: Actually, probably longer.
23: Longer. All right. Mm-hmm. To the phones, Tina, Louisville, Kentucky, listens to the New Life Live podcast. 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
8: Hi, thank you. Thank you for taking my call. I want to say thank you guys for being on the air. I'm a longtime listener and longtime supporter. I wish I could do more. Because you all are so helpful.
23: Thank you for saying that, Tina. No, we're just
24: listening. Thank you, Tina.
8: Okay. My question is, I have been married for 43 years, and it's been hard. I'm just learning about attachment styles, and my husband's an avoider. Not sure what I am yet. But 2 years ago, right before our anniversary, he told us there was nothing to celebrate and that he didn't love me anymore and that he didn't want a divorce and that we'd been living like brother and sister for so long. And I didn't think it was even that. I mean, we just kept busy and basically lived in the same house. But to hear those words that he didn't love me, I guess I felt it, but I wouldn't believe it until then. So the past 2 years have been devastating. And he came to a crisis point. He got into counseling. He's working on himself. I've been in counseling for a year with a counselor that I was in, actually that New Life recommended several years ago. But my question is, after 43 years and working so hard and trying so hard, and being basically neglected emotionally, and haven't had a relationship in over 30 years, is there any hope? I'm afraid to hope. I feel stuck. I just feel stuck. And what is there to hope for, you know? And now that he wants to work on it, I'm like, I don't know.
24: I wonder, Tina, you know, what part of you, without knowing, was okay with the complacency? And when you said you go ahead.
8: Oh, that's a great question. I used to really fight. And, you know, I would even try to start an argument just to get communication out of him. And at some point, I think I just thought, well, avoiding, which I never did, is easier. Mm-hmm. It's just easier.
24: Yeah. It's kind of, I always say, like, the person who wants the least, it feels like they win. Mm-hmm. Mm-hmm. Because if you want more, you're not going to get it. They're satisfied with much less. And so, yeah, but

0: a strong fear of their own feelings, of being exposed, of humiliation, and seem to be able to tolerate a lot less. And so that's why they avoid, because they can't even tolerate entertaining some of the feelings or the ideas. And two, that it, for men, I think in gem, it makes them feel incompetent.
1: Sure.
0: In the emotional arena. Mm-hmm. I think the fact that, well, okay, he's older now, so he's naturally, as hormone levels change and shift, he's maybe having a little more emotion. But the fact that he's in therapy, Tina, is hopeful.
1: Yes.
0: That's hopeful. That, okay, you kind of picture your relationship. Yes, you've been busy. You've both been busy. And so it was easier for both of you to allow that to happen. So it's kind of dormant. But you were both still living your lives. Well, now it's time to kind of wake up a bit. And I get why that would be scary for you. Why am I going to even trust this guy who has been so neglectful? But I think it's realizing that there's a growth spurt in him that never was before, that was dormant. So this is a new aspect of him, and that is where there is hope.
2: Mm. Jim, any thoughts before the break? No,
1: I like the word dormant, and I think we have to make sure that, you know, you have a chance, if he's getting counseling, to reinvent the relationship, to reboot the relationship. But both of you got to be there. And when you're saying neglected for 30 years, 43 years of marriage, but 30 years of neglected relationship, that's tough.
0: Yeah.
1: Miracles happen every day. So if you want this, you'll lean into it. And you'd almost have to get remarried, you know what I mean? In terms of just saying, we're going to do it this way now. If he's willing to do that, it might change. There's hope.
2: You guys should come out to Intimacy and Marriage. I'll tell you about it when we come back.
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5: In 1796, George Washington made one of the most consequential decisions in American history. He chose not to seek a third term as president. So why does that matter? Because America was not built on permanent rulers. It was built on ordered liberty. Faith teaches that authority is a stewardship, not a possession. Leaders are accountable to God for how they use power. And why does that still matter today? Because republics survive when leaders respect limits and citizens defend them. Washington's lesson still stands. A republic is preserved when power has limits, and public service remains a duty to God and country, not a path to personal rule.
6: Welcome back to school, everyone. 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
2: 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Jill, I think you had something else.
0: Yeah, well, and I think that

0: would be great for them, really. It's a good launch. I just, Tina, want to caution you. First of all, it would be totally understandable for you to have a lot of resentment. And suddenly your husband's waking up and wants to try. And it's like, what about the last 30 years where you've been suffering? You've had to carry the load. You've been neglected. So your resentment is legitimate. It is real. But if you stay in your resentment, I don't think you'll get what you want. So you have a right to that resentment. And at some point, it would be good if he could hear how it felt to you. But I don't think he's there yet. And so you have a choice to make here.
1: I always say before freedom comes pain. And if you want some freedom in this marriage, then you'll have to work through the pain. The pain means, you know, you're getting your counseling, he's getting his counseling. Eventually, you're going to have to come together and and say, what does it look like now? And like I was talking about, in terms of reinventing, almost have a renewal of your vows to each other. It works sometimes. I know of a couple similar to yours, and I'll be honest with you, I really wondered if it was going to work. We had dinner with them last night. They're holding hands. They had some other issues in terms of even some infidelity things. They are new people, and they have a new marriage because they both were willing to humble themselves and then work at a new relationship. So it's possible.
2: Love that. All right. 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
3: Hello. 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
2: Of course. How can we help you?
3: I have called a couple of times, and I'm dropping off somebody right now, so if you could give me like 30 seconds, I appreciate it.
2: Yeah, that's fine. Okay. 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It lets you know what's going on in the future. We've got webinars coming up. We've got intensives. We've got, tomorrow is the Rescue online event for women. All the details about that are at newlife.com. Is that about 30 seconds?
1: I think so. Hopefully Let's see. Dropped her off and back.
2: Yeah.
3: That was perfect. Thank you so much.
2: Awesome.
1: That's a
0: we,
1: first.
0: We aim to please.
2: Yes.
3: Well, it was my child, so I certainly did want to talk about this. I really resonate with the previous caller because I have a similar situation. I've been married for 20 years, 18 months ago. Well, and there's three complications. Number one, we've been raising three special needs children for 17 out of those 20 years. And so now they're getting grown, but they're not getting gone. So, but 18 months ago, my husband started saying things like, I haven't been in love with you for 10 years. I'm like, really? And you can't tell me for 10 years? But then he wants to leave. He's not a Christian. I am. I'm dedicated to my children, and I have been giving my whole life to taking care of three special needs kids, so I don't have like an income or anything like that. And I just told him, no, we're not, you know, but even on Mother's Day, instead of saying Happy Mother's Day, he says, we're getting a divorce.
2: Oh.
3: So I have been devastated from one thing to the other. He said that his job had nothing to do with the family, as if the family was something disgusting. He made it clear that he still wants to do everything he can for the kids. He just doesn't want me. So he made it really personal. And on top of that, last thing I'm going to say, there hasn't been any intimacy for 16 years, because it was before the last kid was even born. And so I am devastated, but I don't want a divorce. I want to keep my family together. I don't want to traumatize these kids any more than they were. I am wondering, is there anything biblically speaking that would support the fact that I am not wanting a divorce? And he just feels like I'm, you know, forcing him to stay. I said, well, you promised God. Even though he's not a Christian, he recognizes you didn't just promise me.
2: Yeah.
3: You promised God you were going to be the husband. And so, so far, things are just really rocky. We've been displaced from our home for a whole different set of situations. But my question to you is, can you comfort me or counsel me on any, am I wrong to just keep holding on to him, like, you know?
2: Dr. Jim, what would you say?
1: Can I ask you a question, Ellen? 16 years of no intimacy. Do you mean 16 years of no physical intimacy?
3: Physical, sexual, anything.
1: Yeah, no sexual intimacy at all.
3: Touch at all. Uh-huh. At all. Actually, there is one bright spot. About 2 weeks ago, he did something horrendous. And when, you know, he couldn't apologize, I started doing this. Give me your hand. And I would pray.
1: Mm-hmm.
3: Give me 60 seconds of your time and give me your hand. Mm-hmm. And he's not praying. He told me point blank, he's not praying. He's listening. Hallelujah. He's listening. He's going to hear some words.
1: Yeah. Yeah. Mm-hmm. Is there any chance he's having an affair? Is there 16?
3: I don't know. It's a possibility, because he's distanced himself ever since that 18 months ago. He would do things like not come home except for 3 hours a day, every day. Even he'd say he's going to work, but he doesn't even work on the weekend. What do you mean you're going to work? And so it's a horrible, painful, neglectful situation to live in. Mm-hmm. But I'd rather that than to re-traumatize these kids any more than they are.
0: Right. And over the last 18 months, Ellen, okay, besides not coming home, which that's a big red flag, any other changes that you've noticed?
3: Oh, yeah. He bought me a car, cash down, but then the other car that has both of our names on it started disappearing.
0: Okay.
3: He was giving the car, and I asked him, well, where is the little car? It says, oh, well, one of my coworkers needed to go pick up somebody. Okay, that would be fine for the first day. But 6 weeks goes by, 6 months goes by, and this car just is gone.
0: Mm-hmm. Okay, has he changed the way he dresses?
3: Yes, and he changed his way he looks. He has lost a lot of weight. He started working out. He's, you know, shaving when he never would care about his appearance.
0: Yeah.
3: Very upsetting, frustrating things. The problem is, I know him well enough that the no sex thing is not just me. When I met him, he was 35 and had never had a relationship. So, I don't think he has somebody else. I think he's more like one of my friends said, are you sure he's not a eunuch? And I'm like, no, he's not. But that was 20 years ago, and now we see 20 years of it will maybe change your mind.
0: Well, Ellen, some of the things you're mentioning, just so you know, would be red flags about an affair. So I know that's not what you want to hear, but sometimes somebody meets someone and then it kind of awakens something in them. And so you see these behaviors and changes, like caring about his physical appearance is a huge red flag. So I'm not saying 100%, but I just want you to be aware of that. And that's when he's saying that he hasn't loved you, which a lot of times people base that on a feeling. And remember, infatuation is like a drug. So it's like cocaine. So of course, compared to day in and day out living, it feels so different. And that's usually what they're basing that statement on. this feels different. This feels like love. No, this is like hormones surging. And so he's dismissing what you guys have had. So I know that doesn't answer your question.
1: Right.
0: 100% here.
2: Well, we've got to go to break.
0: We got to
2: go
0: to break.
2: Yeah, when we come, we'll back, come back, maybe we'll continue our conversation and take some more phone calls here on New Life Live. Thanks for watching and listening today. We'll be right back.
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5: Contests are open to legal residents of the continental United States 18 years of age or older unless otherwise specified, except employees, their parent, affiliate, subsidiary, or successor companies, advertising and promotion agencies, contest prize suppliers, participating advertisers, sponsors, and immediate family members of anyone so employed. Contest entries must include entrant's name, address, and daytime and evening telephone numbers. When individual contests require, birth date will also have to be included. One winner per household. Listeners can only win one contest, including but not limited to phone-in, email, internet, or postal entry once every 60 days. In the event of contest requiring telephone or fax entries, sponsors are not responsible for the inability of caller to complete the call within specified time, whether due to telephone equipment malfunctions, disconnections, busy lines, or other circumstances. Only calls to the designated telephone number will be eligible to win. In the event of contest requiring mail entries, postal, or electronic, sponsors are not responsible for the timeliness of delivery or electronic malfunctions that may affect the delivery or content of the entry. Neither are they responsible for misdirected, illegible, postage due, or lost mail. Decision of the judges is final. All participants agree to be bound by these rules. Void where prohibited by law. All federal, state, and local laws and regulations apply. Prizes are specified within individual contest rules. Prizes are non-transferable and non-exchangeable. No substitution or cash equivalent will be made. Reserves the right to substitute a prize of equal or greater value if the awarded prize is unavailable for any reason. Winners agree to come by the station to provide proof of age and identity, photo identification a must, and to execute an affidavit of eligibility, indemnification, and release within 30 days of winning. Prizes can be mailed so long as winner completes a mail release form and also provides a copy of photo identification. Failure to comply will result in forfeiture of prize. Unclaimed prizes will not be awarded. All federal, state, and local laws and regulations apply. All federal, state, and local taxes are the sole responsibility of the winner. Participation constitutes permission without any further obligation to the contest winner to use winner's name, voice, address, and likeness for promotional purposes. Additional rules or eligibility requirements may be announced on air, provided on the website, or may be attained by sending a self-addressed stamped envelope with the identity of the contest inquiry to 6400 North Beltline Road, Suite 110, Irving, Texas, 75063.
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2: All right, Brian here with Dr. Jill Hubbard and Dr. Jim Burns. Dr. Jim, any scriptures that come to mind for our caller?
1: Yeah, that's actually, I know that's actually your question. And sometimes we look for scriptures that are, you know, point blank on this. I don't think there is. I mean, there are scriptures that say we have grounds for divorce if there's adultery. And I'm worried about you and your husband because I just sense, you know, he's made so many of these changes lately. I just wonder what he's up to. And that's something, you know, you want to look at. But as far as, I mean, yeah, there's scriptures that where we, you know, where we persevere, we fight for our relationships, on and on. But I don't think there's a specific scripture that says, you know, we must hold on. And again, I'm not a Bible scholar, but, you know, I mean, I went to seminary and whatnot. So, I mean, I believe in the Bible. But I don't really think there's something specific to your question. And again, maybe some of our listeners would disagree with me on that. But at the same time, I do think it's time for you to go, you know, make sure you're getting the help you need. He's in counseling. You said you're in counseling. Make sure you're getting the help. And I would suggest you talk to your pastor, too, maybe about this. But
0: is he in counseling?
1: Yeah, he's in counseling, too, right?
2: Hold on. Let me bring her back on.
0: I think that was our last call.
1: Oh, okay. He's not in counseling, you're saying.
0: Yeah, that was somebody else. Yeah, that was the last. That was Tina's husband.
1: My apologies. Yeah.
0: Yeah.
1: Well, again, that's where there might be a good confrontation here where you're talking with him with somebody else and just simply go, I'm going back to the, you got to clear the deck on this to make sure that he's not, you know, in some kind of another relationship. Because that doesn't, when you're in an adulterous relationship, it doesn't work to build on your relationship. And I understand all the reasons and all the investment you've had with this man and your special needs children. I mean, you are amazing. However, you know, he's looking for a way out and you're looking for a way in, and somehow that's going to have to, you know, you're going to have to still spend a little bit more time, you know, figuring out what do we have, what is left of this relationship, especially because of the things you were saying about, you know, so many years of not, you know, of neglect.
0: Mm-hmm.
1: Yeah.
0: Ellen, I think it makes sense to fight for your marriage, and that for yourself as a Christian, you do everything you can, knowing that you can't hold him there. You can't make him stay. And, you know, you're in Colorado. I don't know the laws there. But in California, one person can get a divorce without the other person's consent. So there is that. I love the fact that you're grabbing his hands and praying with him. I think it would be okay to say, I suspect you're having an affair.
1: Yes.
0: And so that is out in the open. So he's compromised the wedding vows. And you were talking about the scriptures. Yes, it talks about abandonment by an unbelieving spouse, and adultery are two reasons why people do get divorced, but doesn't mean you have to. I would also recommend Proverbs 4, 5, and 7, because it talks about the immoral woman and what happens in life when you go into this down the steps of the house of an immoral woman. In an odd sort of way, when your husband is straying, that can be a comfort, that God's word warns against that. And
2: that might be good for him to read.
0: But Proverbs are good teaching, and I have seen that happen to people, the long-term effects of what those Proverbs say. So you're in a really tough spot. You have a hard life with these three children, and I'm so sorry you're in this position, and that instead of your husband wanting to work on the marriage, he's found a drug outside of the marriage.
2: Yeah. Mm-hmm. If everybody watching and listening can pray for Ellen and her three kids, and that her husband will just turn his life around and repent from what it is that he might be doing. And even if he's not having an affair, just that he'll turn around and be the husband and father that he's supposed to be.
0: We pray for the miracle.
2: Yeah.
0: We prepare for the worst.
2: Yeah. Yeah. Let's talk to Kimberly in Spokane, Washington, who listens to us on Sirius XM Channel 131. Hello, Kimberly.
7: Good afternoon. Good afternoon. And thank you so much for taking my call. I have a question regarding work. And my job, I was laid off on Friday, unexpectedly. I had been with the company for almost 4 years. My question for you is, when should I expect, or should I expect, a phone call from my immediate boss, who is also a Christian? He's not the one that laid me off, by the way. Just saying, you know, how are you doing? I know this has got to be a difficult time for you. I'm sorry this happened. It wasn't a job performance thing. It was a financial thing with the company. And to make matters even a little more complicated, I was the one who basically got him this job with this company that he's with. And he elevated to a superior over me, which is fine because I did not want the position because I was getting close to looking at retirement. And so I'm just wondering, you know, what's a good time frame to expect, or if I should even expect a phone call from him? I'm just, you know,
2: You're just talking about him calling you as a friend.
7: Yes,
2: not as
7: friend,
2: your boss, but just calling as a friend.
0: You guys were you are friends?
7: Yes.
0: Yeah, because I wouldn't expect a boss necessarily to do that.
2: You were friends before he even got the job.
7: Yes, yes, exactly. I'm the one that helped him get the job.
2: Yeah, right. Well, I wonder if maybe he's not allowed to call. Maybe he's not allowed to, as her former boss, or I don't know.
0: But
2: this is a friendship thing.
0: And did you remain friends after he got the job? Did you remain friends outside of work?
7: You know, it was yes. I mean, we did, you know, I mean, we're Christians and we, you know, when we're having hard times, we call each other and we ask each other for prayer and, certain things like that. It wasn't a super close relationship, Mm-hmm. It was, you know, it was kind of arm's length. He suffers a lot, apparently, with PTSD from being in Iraq. Mm-hmm. And I think that has a lot to do with some emotional connection. I don't know. So anyway, I'm just wondering if it's reasonable to expect that or not.
1: It would be here's my thought on it, because it's just awkward. It becomes awkward for everybody. And would it be reasonable? Sure. It'd be great if he would call. Now, again, his superior may say don't call just because of the weirdness of, you know, mm-hmm. the HR. Law and all that. You just don't know. I don't think it would be inappropriate for you to check in and just go, hey, I'd love to unpack this, if it's possible, with you and have that conversation. You take the lead if he's not going to do it.
7: I actually did.
1: Yeah.
0: Okay.
7: When I got released last Friday, yeah. I gave him a call, and he was very uncomfortable yeah. talking to me. He says, this really makes me sick to my stomach, and I'm just mm-hmm. really sorry that, yeah. you know, about all of it. And he says, I'll give you a call and we don't have to talk about work. But he never, you know, he said, I'll give you a call.
2: Hasn't followed up.
1: Yeah. He gave you a little bit of a sign that he's feeling awkward in this whole thing. Time sometimes does heal that. And especially because you have a relationship from the past, you may have to, you know, I know we're going to talk sometime. I really would like to get your insight on it. You know, is there a time in the next month that we could have that call? Again, you may get this and you may not. This is mm-hmm. human nature. I mean, some people are good at having those kind of conversations. Nobody likes those conversations. He's in an awkward place. But, you know, if you force the issue, if you need to, you know,
0: well,
1: not
0: you might,
1: force it.
0: But. You might say, I don't want to put you in an awkward position.
1: Yeah, right. Mm-hmm. Recognize.
0: Right? But are you able to debrief with me as a friend?
1: Yeah. Yeah. Yeah, it's good. That's good advice.
2: Yeah, Kimberly, sorry that we couldn't mm-hmm. spend more time with you. We've run out of time on today's episode of New Life Live. Have a great weekend, everyone. We'll see you at church on Sunday and talk to you again on Monday here on New Life Live.
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19: A number of years ago, a Scottish preacher in a little country town had a parishioner that couldn't read. The Scottish preacher was really concerned about this parishioner because the man could not read the Bible. So he agreed that they would meet once a week and he would teach him how to read. It took 6, 7, maybe even 8 months, and finally that parishioner, that humble little man who was illiterate, was able to read. He was so excited when he was able to read the Bible. About 9 months after that, the preacher met this man's wife on the street. She was out shopping. The preacher began to talk to her and said, "I want to know, how's your husband's Bible reading going now? I haven't had a chance to ask him personally at church, but I'm really interested to know how the Bible reading is going since he's learned to read." The woman said, "Oh, Pastor, he's graduated from the Bible and he's reading the newspaper now." You know, there are some people that have the idea that the Bible is a group of myths and fables, and it's kind of a pre-primer for children, and they graduate from the Bible to read the newspaper. Can you believe that? But you, as you've been studying Revelation and listening to these broadcasts, you recognize that the Bible is a book that challenges our mind, it stimulates our intellect, and it's the highest of all sciences when you study it. Particularly when you study the book of Revelation, it really stimulates your thinking, it really challenges you. Have you been breaking some brain cells as you have studied the book of Revelation with us recently? Have you been looking at the book of Revelation in a new, fresh way? Wherever you start in the book of Revelation, it is Revelation 1, verse 1, the revelation of Jesus Christ. So the book of Revelation focuses on Jesus. It focuses on His love, His goodness, His grace, His mercy, His power. And particularly, the book of Revelation reveals the plans of God and unfolds His strategy for last day events, end time, And it unmasks the plans of Satan. So it reveals the plans of God, it unmasks the plans of Satan. Have you been sensing that God has been stretching you and stretching your thought patterns as you have studied the book of Revelation? We're going to turn to Revelation chapter 10 in this broadcast. Now, we've covered the first 9 chapters in the book of Revelation, and you may be new to the broadcast. So let's review a little bit about what we've studied in the past to kind of catch you up before we go to chapter 10. The book of Revelation, according to its title, is a revelation or an unfolding or an unsealing. It's not something that is sealed or hidden from us. The word revelation in the Greek word is the Greek word apocalypse, and it means the taking away of the veil. So in the book of Revelation, God takes away the veil regarding the future. He reveals his plans and unmasks the plans of Satan. This revelation, according to Revelation 1:1, as I've mentioned, is the revelation of Jesus Christ. In the first chapter of the book of Revelation, it talks about Jesus. It talks about Jesus who is eternal. He is the one who was, who is, and is to come. It discusses the Christ who, according to Revelation chapter 1, verse 3, washed us in his blood. He provided salvation for us. He is the Jesus who, in Revelation chapter 1, verse 4 and 5, makes us kings and priests to God. He is the Jesus who, in Revelation 1, verse 7, is coming again. So Revelation 1 introduces the Jesus. It introduces to this Christ who is eternal, this Christ who entered into human flesh, this Christ who walked the dusty streets of Galilee and the cobblestone streets of Jerusalem, this Christ who lived the life we should have lived and died the death that we should have died, this Christ who is our high priest, this Christ who changes us and transforms us, this Christ who is coming again for us. In Revelation chapter 1, Jesus is also pictured as walking among the candlesticks or his churches. Revelation 1 talks about Jesus not sitting on his throne, not being distant from his people, but one who is very near. He walks amidst his people. The candlesticks represent the churches. He knows, he understands our heartaches and our sorrows. He is here with us in the abundance and joy of life. Then in Revelation chapter 2 and 3, we read about the 7 churches, 7 epochs of church history, and 7 descriptions of the spiritual condition of God's people in every age. We began with the Ephesus, a pure church, powerfully impacting society. We ended with the 7th church, Laodicea, the church of the judgment hour. Here's a principle in the book of Revelation. It's a principle many people miss, and so they misinterpret Revelation. Revelation, in its sequences, always starts where the prophet is. It takes you down the centuries of time and ends with the coming of Christ. We looked at Revelation 4 and 5. There were 2 songs, 2 oratorios, the oratorio of creation in Revelation 4 and the oratorio of redemption in Revelation 5. In Revelation 4, we look through an open door into heaven, and there we see beings around the throne of God, cherubims and seraphims. We see them worshiping the one who created us. That introduces us to the great controversy theme in Revelation. In Revelation, there's a controversy between true and false worship, worshiping the Creator and worshiping the beast. And God's people in heaven are worshiping the Creator. He's worthy to receive worship. Why? Because he created us. I love Revelation 4, verse 11. Thou art worthy, O Lord. Thou art worthy, O Lord, to receive blessing and glory and honor because you have created all things. In Revelation chapter 5, we again look through the open door in heaven. And there, as we see that open door in heaven in Revelation 5, we see a lamb that was slain, a bloody lamb in heaven. That surprises us, because why would there be a bloody lamb up in heaven? Because the center of heaven is the cross of Christ. And if you miss the cross in the book of Revelation, you miss the whole theme of it. So in the great controversy between good and evil, Satan has declared that God is unfair and unjust, that he doesn't love us.
17: The book of Revelation is the revelation of Jesus that reveals Christ in the midst of this controversy as the one that lives for us, as the one that died for us, as the one that intercedes for us, and the one that's coming again for us. That moves us to Revelation chapter 6. And again, we see the unfolding of history. We see how the Christian church started pure. We see the opening of the four seals, the white horse, the black horse, the red horse, and the pale horse. We see Christianity going forth with power. But Satan persecutes the church in the red horse period. And then there's spiritual death. Then in the fifth seal, the souls under the altar, that is the blood of the martyrs that was slain, not literal or mortal souls. But we see the blood of the martyrs crying out, Lord, how long? It's just like Abel's blood cried out from the grave. It is a symbol describing that these martyrs are saying, how long? And in seal 6 and 7, we see the answer to that question. Judgment will come. The wicked will be condemned. Christ will return. He'll return to this earth. And then we studied the trumpets, the judgments of God, and the seven judgments of God that come. These judgments come on Jerusalem, God's city, in whose spiritual leadership in the Jewish nation rejected him. The judgments fall upon pagan Rome, and they come upon papal Rome. They come upon the Western and Eastern empires. We see the Muslim invasions in Revelation chapters 8 and 9. But all this prophecy ends with Jesus on his throne and Jesus judging his people, Jesus triumphant. Now, with that background, we come now to Revelation chapter 10. Let's look at Revelation chapter 10, verse 1. The scripture says, and I saw another mighty angel come down from heaven. Where is the angel come down from? Heaven, clothed with a cloud. Now, in the Bible, clouds represent angels, but clouds also represent the presence of Christ. And so here, this angel comes with the presence of Christ. He has a rainbow upon his head. When's the first time in the Bible you read about a rainbow? Shortly after the flood. And the rainbow indicates, of course, justice and mercy. God is a God of justice. Sin must be dealt with, but he's a God of mercy. His face was, as it were, the sun, his feet as pillars of fire. The Bible describes this mighty angel that comes down from heaven, who represents God's justice that's tempered with mercy, tempered with grace. Remember, God saved Noah and his family. They went into the ark. And this angel that comes from the presence of God, iridescent with the glory of God, clothed with the clouds of God's favor, with the rainbow upon his head, again, just as God preserved Noah, grace, just as the wicked world was destroyed by the flood, so likewise, this divine being, this angelic being, whose face is like the sun, his feet like the pillars of fire, he's burnished with the glory and majesty of God. Again, he reaches out to mankind at end time with mercy, with grace. He invites us to enter in by faith through the open door of heaven's sanctuary and find refuge and security in Jesus. Find salvation and eternal life in Jesus. Now, notice what it says in verse 2 about this angel. And he had in his hand a little book opened, and he set his right foot upon the sea and his left foot upon the earth. Here, this angel that has the little book open sets his right foot on the sea and his left foot on the land. What's that mean?
18: 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And now, back to Pastor Mark Finley.
17: Now, according to the Bible, the sea or waters represent peoples. We find that in Revelation chapter 17, verse 5. The waters which you saw
19: our people's nation's tongues. The land, which is the opposite of the sea, would represent unpopulated areas. So here the angel is pictured as having a universal message for all mankind, the populated and the unpopulated areas. He has something in his hand. What's in his hand? It's a little book. Is that little book open or is it shut? The book is open. And he says, and he cried with a loud voice, as the lion roars. When a lion roars in the jungle, every creature in the jungle wakes up, as when the lion roars. And when he cried out, seven thunders. What are the seven thunders? What does the number seven represent in the Bible? Perfection. So here's a perfect thunder. Well, that's a little strange. Why would you say perfect thunder? When you read about thunder, what do you read about? John chapter 12, verse 37 to 41. You see, the Bible explains the symbols of the book of Revelation. When we get in trouble in Revelation is when we try to privately interpret the book of Revelation and don't let God's word interpret itself. So here, Revelation chapter 12, verse 27 to 31. Says this, Revelation 12, 27. Now is my soul troubled, and what shall I say? Father, save me from this hour. That's the cross, of course. For this cause I came unto this hour. Father, glorify thy name. Then there came a voice from heaven saying, I have both glorified it and will glorify it. The people, therefore, that stood by heard it, said that it thundered. Others said an angel spoke to him. Let's see if we can learn what this thunder means. What does it mean when the Bible says it thundered? Remember how that text is introduced. It is introduced with Jesus desiring to glorify the name of the Father. When the voice of God spoke to Jesus before the crucifixion, and this voice thunders, can you think of any other time that the voice of God speaks and it thunders? Well, of course, that was at Mount Sinai. When you read about that thunder, you're reading about the voice of God. When you read about seven thunders, you're reading about the perfection of God's declarations to mankind. Now, that's very critical to understand chapter 10. This is God's declaration to humanity. The angel comes down from heaven. He has a book in his hand. The angel has the favor of God. The angel stands with one foot on the sea and the other on the earth. The angel that comes with the favor of God has a message for all humanity. And the angel roars with a loud voice. He cries with the perfection of God's thunder. The voice thunders through the earth with a message for all mankind at end time. Now when the seven thunders utter their voice, as I was about to write, I heard a voice from heaven utter and said, do not write them. There's a certain portion of this message that God said it was for better for humanity not to understand at that time. You and I could spend this program and multiple future programs speculating on what these thunders represent. We could try to speculate, but I wonder if God says don't utter those thunders, I give God credit for making plain what's most important. You know, the Bible says in Deuteronomy 29, verse 29, the secret things belong unto the Lord our God. There are some things in the message that God told John that are not for you and me to understand. But God has made most important what is for us to understand. First, we understand something about the little book. What's this little book in the angel's hand? That's a key point. Is there any book in the Bible that was once sealed but would be open at end time? It says this is a little book that was once sealed, closed, shut up. Do you see it here in Revelation 10? In Revelation 10, verse 2, it says he had a little book open in his hand. But there would be a little book open in the hand of the angel for a people at end time that was once sealed. Well, is there a prophetic book that is a companion book to the book of Revelation that the Bible says was once sealed, but it has prophecies about end time? If you go to Daniel chapter 12, Daniel chapter 12, and you read there in verse 4, but thou, Daniel, shut up the words, seal the book, until what time? The time of the end. So Revelation would unfold the prophecies of Daniel that would be shut up until the time of the end. If you look at Daniel 12, verse 9, he said, go thy way, Daniel, for the words are what? Closed up and sealed until when? The time of the end. And if you let your eyes drop down
17: to the last verse in the book of Daniel, Daniel 12, verse 13, but go thou thy way till the end be, for thou shalt rest and stand in thy lot when? At the end of the days. So the book of Daniel is the little book that was closed at the end of time. God's people would study the prophecies of Daniel. They would study these end time prophecies, studying these prophecies that have to do with the judgment and the final cleansing of earth and the final return of Christ. God's people would be thrilled. They'd go out and proclaim God's last day message. Now, what portion of the book does the angel say would be sealed till the time of the end? We don't have to guess. Revelation 10, verse 5. The angel which I saw stand upon the sea and upon the earth lifted up his hand unto heaven. Now, when you have an angel that is 1 foot on the earth and 1 foot on the sea, denoting a universal message, and when that angel lifts up his hand to heaven in solemn oath, when you have an angel that comes from the presence of God, thundering with the declarations of the voice of God, lifting up his hand to heaven, solemn oath, with a universal message. It is a message to pay attention to. It says, he swear by him that lives forever and ever. When you have an angel that comes from the presence of God, and he's taking a solemn oath, and he's swearing in that solemn oath about something, what does he say in the solemn oath? He's coming as a representative of the one who lives forever, who's eternal, the one who created the things that are in heaven and the things that are in earth. Here, the eternal creator sends an angel with a message for all humanity. And the angel raises his hand in solemn oath, and he says before heaven and earth and the sea and all that in them is, that there should be what? Time no longer. In other words, prophetic time would run out. The angel comes to explain the message of Daniel, and the angel comes to say that the time prophecies of Daniel, the longest time prophecy of Daniel, would run out, there would be no more delay, that God's judgment hour would begin in the last days of Earth's history. So that's God's last day message. It would go to the ends of the earth. Daniel's prophecies, focusing on the judgment, focusing on the second coming of Christ, would be opened. And as they were opened, humanity would sense that we are living in a special time of Earth's history. Revelation 10, verse 6 says, time no longer. The clock would strike the hour. You see the word for time there? It is the Greek word chronos. What English words do we get from our word chronos? We get our word what? Chronology. So chronos is not a date in the point of time, but it's a length of time. In other words, the longer time prophecy of Daniel would run out. And what is that prophecy? What's the longest time prophecy in the book of Daniel? In Daniel 8, verse 14, chapter 8, verse 14, it says, unto 2,300 days shall the sanctuary be cleansed. So, in 2,300 days, you know, there were many who began to study these prophecies in the late 17, early 1800s. In fact, if you study American history, there's a great spiritual revival. Up until that time, people thought that the coming of Jesus would be after a 1,000-year millennium on earth. But as they began to study the prophecies, Revelation 1:7, he comes with clouds, every eye will see him. They began to study Matthew chapter 24, the signs of Christ's coming, that as lightning shines from the east even to the west, so will the coming of the Son of Man be. They began to study Psalm 50, for example, that says, our God will come and not keep silence. They began to sense that Jesus would come not after 1,000 years, but rather that his coming was near. When they studied the prophecies of Daniel, and they studied this 2,300-year prophecy, they discovered that it began in 457 B.C., that it would run out around 1843, 1844. These were Baptists, these were Methodists, these were Catholics, these were atheists. In fact, many atheists accepted the message of God. But as they began to study it, this multi-denominational group, and this was not something that was done only in America, yet Edward Irving, with 300 preachers of the Church of England that was preaching Christ is coming soon, you had Johann Bengel studying these prophecies over in Germany, you had Manuel Lacunza, who was a Jesuit priest who actually began to study the prophecies of Daniel down in South America. And he recognized that he began to teach that Jesus was coming soon. So you have this worldwide phenomena in the 1800s, tens of thousands of people studying the prophecies of Daniel. Now, they misinterpreted the sanctuary. They thought that the sanctuary was earth and that Christ was coming to cleanse it by fire. But what does the Bible say here in Revelation chapter 10? Revelation 10, verse 8. And the voice which I heard from heaven spake unto me again and said, go and take the little book. What's the little book? Daniel, which is open in the hand of the angel, which stands on the sea and upon the earth, a universal message. And I went to the angel and he said, give me the little book. Give me the book of Daniel. And he said unto me, take it and eat it up, and it shall make your belly bitter, and it shall be in thy mouth sweet as honey. The prophecies of Daniel were sweet to those that studied them. They thought Jesus is coming. He's going to cleanse the earth by fire. But yet, I took the little book out of the angel's hand, verse 10, and ate it up. And it was in my mouth, sweet as honey. But as soon as I had eaten it, my belly was bitter. Why? Because these early seekers, these early men and women looking for the second coming of Christ, thought Jesus was going to come. They saw those 2,300 days or years fulfilled, and they were bitterly disappointed. They wept and they wept and they wept because Christ didn't come. But somebody says they should have known. Didn't Jesus say nobody knows the day or the hour? And weren't they mistaken? I want to take you back to another great disappointment. Let's go back to 31 AD, which is also incidentally part of Daniel's prophecies in Daniel 9. These early disciples believed that Christ was going to come to set up his kingdom on earth. When he was crucified on the cross, bearing the sins of humanity, and when the nails were driven through his hands and blood ran down his wrists, and when they put the crown of thorns upon his head and blood ran down his face, and when they took the bruised, bloody, broken body of Christ off the cross, the disciples were bitterly disappointed. In fact, they cried out, we thought that this is the one that was going to save Israel. But out of the disappointment of 31 AD, the resurrected Christ raised up the New Testament Christian church. It was born out of disappointment, born out of sorrow, born out of crucifixion. Out of death came life.
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17: A group of people that would be passionate about taking the gospel to the ends of the world. No more business as usual, no more pleasures as usual, no more Laodicean complacent Christianity, but a group of people transformed by the grace of Christ who believe that through His grace and by His power, men and women could live godly, obedient lives. Would you like to say, Jesus, I want to be one of your men, one of your women in these last days of Earth's history to share your love with others? If that's your desire, bow your head with me and pray. Father in heaven, thank you for your grace. Thank you for your goodness. Thank you that Jesus is coming again. Thank you that we can look to your sanctuary and be transformed by your grace, changed by your power. May we be changed. In Jesus' name, amen.
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21: Foundations of Freedom, a look at America's founding principles and the leaders who shaped our nation.
22: In 1796, George Washington made one of the most consequential decisions in American history. He chose not to seek a third term as president. So why does that matter? Because America was not built on permanent rulers. It was built on ordered liberty. Faith teaches that authority is a stewardship, not a possession. Leaders are accountable to God for how they use power. And why does that still matter today? Because republics survive when leaders respect limits and citizens defend them. Washington's lesson still stands. A republic is preserved when power has limits, and public service remains a duty to God and country, not a path to personal rule.
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7: 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And while you're there, look for Pastor Brian's book, Unlimited Grace. Dr. Chappell reminds us of the power and mercy of God's grace that motivates and inspires us to serve our Heavenly Father. Let's hear now from Dr. Brian Chappell as he shares the first half of the lesson, Church Mission.
6: Author Gabe Lyons writes, I was 27 years old and embarrassed to be a Christian. This was especially odd because I'd been raised in a Christian home. I graduated from a Christian college and served as a vice president of a prominent Christian organization. By all accounts, I should have been one of Christianity's greatest fans. Unfortunately, I began to notice that the perceptions of my friends and neighbors about Christians were incredibly negative. They thought of us as judgmental, homophobic, too political, prideful, killjoys, who took over every conversation with their own religious agenda. In fact, the past experiences of my friends caused them to run from anything labeled Christian. And ironically, I had come to empathize with my friends. Having grown up in a Christian bubble myself, I witnessed countless instances when the lives of Christ's followers were incongruent with Jesus' call to be loving, sacrificial, unselfish, and compassionate. Well, they're hard words to listen to, but my guess is not exactly contrary to the experience of many of us. After all, just a few weeks ago, we talked about the difference in the experiences of the generations that worship in this church, what it meant to be a generation raised in a time of a Christian majority in the culture, and what it's like to be a Christian when you are a minority since your birth in a pluralistic culture, and how that changes your perception of what you say and do and how you are perceived by others. It becomes important for us to think about because we set

0: In the vision statement of this church, that our vision is that we'd be a church where God's unlimited grace is inspiring not just all generations, but all peoples to follow Christ. Now, peoples has an S on it, and that's not a grammatical error. We say peoples because that's the biblical terminology of people from many different people groups, nations, tribes, languages, ethnicities, all kinds of people groups among the peoples of the world. And we say we're actually trying to be a church where peoples, not just generations, but different backgrounds and ethnicities, colors, demographics, would so perceive the goodness of the grace of God that they would be inspired to follow Christ by worshiping in this church. But how does that happen? When you recognize we seem to be every day losing ground in the culture in terms of both influence and perception as being even a positive force in our nation. What I want to say to you today is that this is not beyond the work of the Holy Spirit. He didn't say, oh no, we have to give up. That the same Holy Spirit who was working in the life of Christ and the apostles at the time that the gospel was moving forward into a pagan, secular, militantly opposed to the gospel, that same Holy Spirit is ours, promising to be available and powerful to God's people. And we need to remember. I think of it in terms of Gabe Lyon's story. He continues, I was offered a rare invitation to visit the home of a Christian dinosaur, Billy Graham. I carefully explained to Mr. Graham my organization's mission to expose cultural and church leaders to changes in our world, and more importantly, the opportunities that lay ahead through different kinds of ministries. Mr. Graham seemed genuinely curious of how young leaders from arts to education and medicine were leveraging their talents for Christ witness, creating microfinance banks for the poor, building wells for pure water throughout the third world, developing marketing campaigns to increase awareness of adoption, all for the sake of honoring the work and the word of Christ. I explained it to Mr. Graham. Says Lyons, a smile walked to the sides of the 89-year-old face. Billy Graham said, back when we did those big crusades, the Holy Spirit was really moving, and people were coming to Christ as we preached the Word of God. But today, I see evidence that the Holy Spirit is working in a new way. He is moving through people at work and in relationships to accomplish great things as God's people demonstrate Christ to those around them. My goal today is kind of simple. It is to say that the wisdom of an old man is not just reminding us of a new way of the Spirit, but of the old way of Christ. And what Christ is doing in this amazing passage of His Spirit moving the gospel outward from Jerusalem is saying what is promised to any people who would be faithful to His calling in their time, in their generation, and for their purposes. How do I know that Christ is saying, my Spirit is able to help you and this witness will take hold because of what He identifies as His expectation? Verse 8, you will receive power when the Holy Spirit has come upon you, and you will be my witnesses in Jerusalem, Judea, Samaria, and to the ends of the earth. Jesus is saying first, I simply expect a widening witness of my disciples. This is not a hope. I hope the Spirit may come and your witness will expand. It's not even a command. I command you to take the gospel. It's simply a declaration. The Holy Spirit will come upon you and you will be my witnesses in Jerusalem, Judea, Samaria, and to the ends of the world. How is that going to happen? I must tell you, it's pretty clear the disciples do not understand. They are speaking to the risen Lord. They have seen him hanging on a cross, and now he is gathered with them while they are holed up in Jerusalem. And when he is with them, they ask a little question. Verse 6, Lord, will you at this time restore the kingdom to Israel? Lord, are you going to fix everything now? You're the risen Lord, and it's kind of scary to be here in this room in Jerusalem where all the Roman soldiers and the Jews who betrayed you are wanting our blood. I mean, are you going to fix everything right now? And Jesus responds in verse 7. He said, it's not for you to know the times or the seasons that the Father has fixed by his own authority. This is what Jesus said before he even went to the cross. Remember, there were those even expecting then, you're going to overthrow the Romans. You're going to fix everything right now. The kingdom of God is coming. And Jesus said in Matthew 24, concerning that day and that hour, no one knows. Not even the angels of heaven, nor the Son, but the Father only. Therefore, you must be ready. For the Son of Man is coming at an hour that you do not expect. The goal is not to time the coming of the Lord. The goal is to be ready for the coming of the Lord. And as we are ready for that day, it is not with the sense of, can we just kind of hide out until you fix everything? But rather, as the disciples are asking their sheepish little question, you know, Lord, are you going to fix everything now? He comes with a lion's roar, and he simply says, I'm not talking about timing. I'm talking to you about your power. When the Holy Spirit comes upon you, you will be my witnesses. How is the kingdom coming? Jerusalem, Judea, Samaria, to the uttermost parts of the earth, and you're the plan. And it's going to happen because the Holy Spirit is coming upon you, and you will be changed. You will be my witnesses. This is how I will do this great work. And what you see, if you can kind of imagine, is almost the image of David with his sling going up against Goliath. The little boy who thinks, why should I have capability over ability? But there's the great opposition, the opposition to the world, the opposition of the gospel, the opposition to gospel proclaimers. Well, I can't do anything about that. And if you can just imagine David with his sling, winding up, first Jerusalem, then Judea, then Samaria, and then to the uttermost parts of the earth. And Jesus saying, this is what the Holy Spirit's going to do in you. Cowardly, holed up, scared, wondering what's going to happen. The Holy Spirit's going to come upon you. And you shall be my witnesses. I mean, we just almost have to feel it again. I can remember spending the summers on my grandparents' farm in Tennessee and learning from a cousin how you could take apples and put them in a sling and wind up and go. And, you know, the first target, of course, is just the hen house because you can hit that, you know. It's just big enough and close enough. But once you get good, you start aiming for the roosters, you know. And then, you know, when you really see how far that thing can go, I mean, you can go over the fence. You can begin to shoot for the cows. I could hit Holsteins with wine saps at 70 yards. And you begin to see that what Jesus is saying is it's not Holsteins. It's the whole world. That I'm opening before you. No boundaries. Nothing's going to stop you. This expanding work of the Spirit is simply the declaration of God that is going to happen through his people. Jerusalem, where the Jews are, yeah, sure. But that's just the leaders. Judea, where the Jewish people have long awaited the coming of the Messiah. You're going to expand to there. And then Samaria, where the half-breeds are. The people who were Jews who married to the pagans and then set up their own place of worship. You're going to take my gospel there to the place of prejudice and hatred and ancient antipathies. And beyond there, to the ends of the world. Do you understand that for a Jew, there were only two kinds of people in the world? Jews and everybody else. Clean people, covenant people, and dogs and unclean people. And Jesus is saying to to your people and more people and people you don't even want to deal with. That's where my gospel is going. Now, what I hope you have some sense of, this is not news. While the disciples have not gotten it, have not really understood, it's been the plan since the beginning.
1: 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Would you say that you're burdened by some chains of addiction, some patterns of sin, or habits of apathy? Would you like to be set free from that and enjoy joy, peace, true satisfaction? 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Pastor Brian says so in his book, a powerful book titled Unlimited Grace. 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
0: Jesus is saying to your people and more people and people you don't even want to deal with, that's where my gospel is going. Now, what I hope you have some sense of, this is not news. While the disciples have not gotten it, have not really understood, it's been the plan since the beginning. What did God say to Abraham? I will make you a father of many nations. In fact, a multitude of nations. I expect for my message, my covenant to extend, to expand, to be widening all the time. And to David, as he begins to fulfill the messianic purpose of the kingdom of God. What did God say to David? But that I will give you a universal and eternal kingdom that will go from sea and to the end of the earth. And after David, the prophets begin to say to the people of God, as they are looking forward to that eternal and universal Messiah's kingdom, what will happen? Isaiah says, God will bring offspring from the east and from the west. He will say to the north, give up, and to the south, do not withhold. Bring my sons from afar and my daughters from the end of the earth. Everyone who is called by my name, whom I created for my glory, who I formed and made, all created in God's image, are summoned to the gathering of the covenant people of God. North and south, east and west, from afar. Bring them in. My covenant is expanding. It's this widening purpose of God that he declared from the beginning that he's been working on since the earliest days. It's not just the prophets. It's Jesus himself. As you consider who accompanied him on his ministry and to whom he ministered. Yes, he ministered to Jews and to a Samaritan woman and made an example of a good Samaritan, and ministered to a Syrophoenician woman who said, Lord, I know you shouldn't help me, but can't even the dogs have bones from the master's table? And he said, I haven't even had such great faith in Israel. As he's expanding, as a Roman centurion, an enemy, an oppressor, seeks Jesus for the help of a child, Jesus helps. As the one who came to be king of the Jews, he's showing the kingdom is far larger than the Jews. It is a widening kingdom. It's the very structure, as it were, of what Jesus is saying when having exhibited what his kingdom is to do. What does he say to his disciples? Go, therefore, into all the earth. Doing what? Teaching the nations that they are to be my disciples. And I am with you always, even to the ends of the earth. It is a widening understanding of what God will do through his witnesses. The very structure of the book of Acts, for those of you who like studying, is just being laid out in verse 8 of chapter 1. You will be my witnesses in Jerusalem. Now, what's going to happen? The Holy Spirit's going to come upon you. And you may remember that there was that time at Pentecost when there were the flames of fire and the sound of rushing wind, and the apostles begin to preach in such a way that everyone is hearing in their own language, and the thousands and thousands of people who have come to Jerusalem, Jews from the different nations of the world, begin to hear and be convinced and be converted, and thousands are joined to the church, and there were added to the church daily such as those who were being saved. So that by the time you get to chapter 6 of the book of Acts, even the priests of the Jews are being converted. And then the officials have enough of that. And so the highest officials begin to say, we got to stop this movement. And so what do? They arrange for the martyrdom, for the slaughter of Stephen, who even as he is being stoned, his cloaks are held by a man named Saul. One day to be named Paul. But that same Saul begins to participate in such persecution that what happens next is the Christians move outside of Jerusalem to Judea and Samaria. And there is a man named Philip who in Acts chapter 7 begins to speak to an Ethiopian eunuch, not a Jew, an African. And one who is a eunuch who, by the standards of the Jews, would be perceived as unclean, not able to be in the temple of God. And that same one, having heard from Philip, says, what keeps me from being baptized in the name of this Jesus? And Philip says, not a thing. And the gospel expands. And as it expands further and further, we get to Acts 10. And that Peter, whose confession Jesus said, on this I will build my church, your confession of who I am. That same Peter's actually in the home of a Roman centurion and has God declare from heaven, what I've declared clean, don't you make unclean. And the gospel goes even to the Romans, even to the enemies of the people by the chief disciple among them. And as the gospel keeps expanding, it goes to Antioch, where you have in this little outpost of Asia, a church where they were first called Christians, Acts 11. And we get for the first time a roster of Christians in the church. There are Jews and an African and one from Asia Minor and a Roman and Paul, a monster, and a servant from the household of Herod, who had decapitated John the Baptist. They're in the church. They're in the church. As there is not just this widening witness, but you understand a welcoming witness. They're together as the gospel is spreading out. Somehow they're saying, if I'm in Christ and you're in Christ, we're both in Christ. He died for us all. I'm a sinner. You're a sinner. We are made one in this Christ, and you begin to hear the words of the prophets in a new way as the widening becomes a welcoming. I will bring offspring from the east and from the west, from the north and the south. Do not withhold. Bring my sons from afar, my daughters from the end of the earth. Everyone who's called by my name, whom I created for my glory, who I formed and made, remember not the former things, nor consider the things of old, for I am doing something new, declares the Lord. What is the new thing? It is the gospel going outward and the people inviting others inward. This is totally without precedent among religions, among peoples where ancient antipathies and wars and the heritage would be against one another, never allowing people to come in. But the widening witness is creating a welcoming witness. When Paul says to the church at Colossae, in Christ, there's neither Jew nor Greek, slave nor free, male nor female, you're one in Christ. That's a really new thing.
2: Hi, friend, this is Pastor Brian. I'm so thankful that you've chosen to spend some of your valuable time with me today studying through the Bible. If this message has caused a greater desire for God to well up in your heart, I'd like to pray for you. Heavenly Father, when you sent the love of Jesus into our hearts by the power of the Holy Spirit, you changed us. In ways that still amaze us, we love Jesus more than anything. We find ourselves strangely at odds with the world and even with some Christians, because we not only love Jesus, but we love what and whom He loves. We love the unlovely, the destitute, the despised, and the forsaken. How did this happen? It happened by the powerful work of the Holy Spirit that is even now proving His presence by changing our affections. We're not perfect yet, but we're on a different path, and we pray that You would help us to walk it. Where we stumble, forgive us, and by forgiving, make us even more intent to honor Your Son. For we offer this prayer of thanksgiving and obedience. In Jesus' name, amen.
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25: I don't know if I can remember a time in our nation when we've been more divided than I think sometimes we're allowing our political views to overshadow our theological views, and we find ourselves divided. We need to remember that our primary message is about God's kingdom, calling people to Christ,

0: Whether it's a small folk group or a large orchestra, beautiful music comes when everyone plays together in rhythm and harmony. If each is playing a different tune, they have a word for that. Yuck. Today on A New Beginning, Pastor Greg Laurie points out the importance of unity in our efforts to bring the gospel to our generation. In a time of division and disunity in the culture, it's more important than ever that we all come together in one accord, as the Bible puts it.
1: Hey, if you've ever had a new car, there's nothing like the smell of a new car. You know what I'm saying? It's cruising down the road. Everything is clean and shiny and everything's working. Let's just say you got your new car and you're driving around. You're loving it. It's so fantastic. And then after about a week or so, your car just sputters and stops. You have to pull over to the side of the road. You have it trailered to the car dealership. You're pretty upset. You're saying, why did this car stop? It's brand new. And the dealer gets in your car and he turns it on and he says, you're out of gas. Okay, how silly would that be? And so I bring this up because sometimes as Christians, we fail to realize that we need to be filled and refilled and refilled again with the Holy Spirit. And we're looking at a church, the first century church, the church that changed the world. And this was something that they encountered on a regular basis, because I think sometimes as Christians, we're sort of sputtering, we're slowing down, we're not firing on all cylinders. It's because we need fuel in the tank. But what does it mean to be filled with the Holy Spirit? I think when we hear that phrase, we imagine it must be an emotional experience. Well, the fact is it can be, right? When you say, Lord, fill me with your Holy Spirit, you may feel something, but then again, you may feel nothing. I said recently, do you have an emotional experience when you put gas in your car or your SUV? And I said, you may once you see how much money it's going to cost you, right? So we have to set the emotional idea aside. Understand, this first century church, they were filled with the Spirit again and again and again, and it set them into motion. In fact, I think you could title the book of Acts, the Acts of the Holy Spirit. The Bible doesn't call this the Acts of the Apostles. It was titled later. But really, this is the work of the Holy Spirit. And when we bring up the Holy Spirit, some people wonder, who is the Holy Spirit? I heard someone ask my wife the other day, they're very new in the faith, who is the Holy Spirit? Well, that's a good question. The Holy Spirit is part of the Trinity, Father, Son, and Holy Spirit. He is a personality. He's not just a force. He has a distinct will and purpose. In fact, the Holy Spirit can be resisted. The Holy Spirit can be quenched. The Holy Spirit can be lied to. The Holy Spirit can be insulted. And the Holy Spirit can even be blasphemed. In fact, the only unforgivable sin in the Bible is the blasphemy of the Holy Spirit. What does that mean? The work of the Holy Spirit is to bring us to Jesus Christ. That's point number one. He's come to bring us to Jesus. John 16:8, Jesus says, speaking of the Spirit, when he has come, he will convict the world of sin and of righteousness and of judgment. So if I blaspheme, it means I'm resisting the primary work he has come to do in my life. I'm saying no to Jesus. The only unforgivable sin is a rejection of Christ. Every other sin can be forgiven. So the Holy Spirit comes to bring us to Jesus. Number two, the Holy Spirit seals us. So when you become a Christian, he seals you. What does this even mean? Well, over in Ephesians 1:13, it says, when you believed in Christ, he identified you as his own by giving you the Holy Spirit, whom he promised long ago. Listen, the Spirit is God's guarantee that he will give us the inheritance he promised and that he purchased us to be his own people. So let's go back to that new car purchase. If you go down to the car lot and you say, I like that car. I'd like to buy that car. Can you hold it for me for 6 months? They're going to say, no, we cannot do that because someone else may come and want to buy that car. But if you put a deposit down, we'll hold it for you for, you know, a certain amount of time, you know, maybe 24 hours, maybe 48 hours. But we need a deposit showing that you really want to buy this car, so you put a serious deposit down on the car. In the same way, God says, I'm serious about the work I'm doing in your life, and to prove it, when you believe in me, I'm giving you the Holy Spirit. It's my guarantee that I'll give you the inheritance, I promise. Number three, the Holy Spirit assures me that I am a child of God. Have you ever doubted if you're really saved? Have you ever questioned if you're really going to heaven? Have you ever wondered if you really are God's child? Listen, if you put your faith in Christ, the Bible says God has sent his Spirit into your life to remind you that you belong to him. Here's another one. The Holy Spirit teaches us. John 14:26, the Helper, Jesus says, the Holy Spirit, whom the Father will send in my name, he will teach you all things and will bring to your remembrance all things that I have said to you. Have you ever had a time you're just reading the Bible and all of a sudden it just comes alive? A verse just jumps off the page and it speaks to you so directly. That's exactly what you needed to hear. Or has there been another occasion where maybe you're sharing your faith with someone or encouraging or ministering to someone, and suddenly a verse that you don't even remember memorizing jumps into your brain and you're quoting it perfectly and you're saying, how did that happen? That is the work of the Holy Spirit teaching you and bringing things to your remembrance. And also the Holy Spirit leads us. Romans 8:14 says, for as many as are led by the Spirit of God, they are the sons of God. And finally, the Holy Spirit wants to empower you and fill you again and again and again. Ephesians 5 says, don't be drunk with wine, because that will ruin your life, but be filled with the Spirit, speaking to yourself in psalms and hymns and spiritual songs, singing and making melody in your hearts to the Lord. That phrase, be filled, is a command. You're commanded to be filled with the Spirit. Secondly, it's something you should receive again and again. It speaks of a continuous flow of the Spirit into your life. So we need to be praying for this each and every day. So we're in Acts 2, and we're reading about the day of Pentecost, when the Holy Spirit was poured out on the church. They spoke in new languages or tongues. And there were divided flames of fire on their head. Now, let me say this. This was a one-off event. It never happened like this again. People were filled with the Spirit again, but not in this particular way. So this was sort of the explosion of the engine, if you will, like when you start your car, that set the early church into motion. We don't need another Pentecost any more than we need another Calvary. Jesus doesn't have to die again and again. He's done that. It's finished. And we don't need another Pentecost. What we need is to appropriate what was unleashed on the day of Pentecost, for the power of the Spirit is still here for us today.
2: Pastor Greg Laurie will have the second half of his message in just a moment. We really enjoy hearing when people appreciate Pastor Greg's messages.
3: I just wanted to let Greg know that he has inspired my life. I feel like he's an older brother, and he's given me so much hope and love through the Word of Christ. I just retired as a law enforcement after 41 years, and thank you for everything you do in bringing the Word of Christ to the lost and to the needy. Take care.
2: It's a blessing to know that listeners are hearing these messages and God is using His Word to touch hearts. How have Pastor Greg's studies impacted your life? Would you let him know? Send an email to greg@harvest.org. Well, Pastor Greg is about to lead us into an exciting part of our text today in Acts chapter 2. He continues.
1: So let's find out what happened, because after this outpouring of the Spirit took place, Simon Peter got up and preached a sermon, and 3,000 people believed. That's a lot of people. Why? Why did so many respond? I think there's some principles in his message that we can employ in our own lives as we share the gospel. Let's read Acts 2, verses 2 to 7. I'm reading, by the way, from the New Living Translation. On the day of Pentecost, all the believers are meeting together in one place. Suddenly, there was a sound from heaven like the roaring of a mighty windstorm, and it filled the house where they were sitting, and then what looked like flames or tongues of fire appeared and settled on each of them. And everyone present was filled with the Holy Spirit, and they began speaking in other languages as the Spirit gave them this ability. At that time, there were devout Jews from every nation living in Jerusalem, and when they heard the loud voice, everyone came running. And they were bewildered to hear their own language being spoken by the believers, and they were completely amazed and said, "How can this be?" So God is getting ready now to change the world with 120 people. What can we learn from them? Here's point number one if you're taking notes. They were unified. They were unified. They were together. Verse 2, on the day of Pentecost, all the believers were meeting together in one place. These believers had no earthly power. They had no armies. They had no money. They had no status. They had no political power, but they had Jesus, and Jesus had them, and they were together. I don't know if I can remember a time in our nation when we've been more divided. And I would even say in the church, so many unnecessary divisions. And I think sometimes we're allowing our political views to overshadow our theological views. And some people are even picking churches according to if they represent them in every way politically. And we find ourselves divided. We need to remember that our primary message is about God's kingdom, calling people to Christ. It is the devil that wants to divide us because the devil knows that he can divide and conquer. And my response is, let's get together. Let's work together. Let's pray together. And that's what we do in the Harvest Crusade. We come together and we pray and we bring folks out to hear the gospel. And we can disagree on secondary issues and still focus on what matters, which is the gospel. So here is this violent rushing wind. The word suddenly implies it was supernatural. And of course, it was this incredible move of the Holy Spirit. And they're filled with the Spirit. And as I've already said, God wants to refill you again and again and again. As a matter of fact, after the day of Pentecost, some of the apostles were told to stop preaching the gospel. So what did they do? They said, let's pray for even more boldness to preach the gospel. I love that attitude. And in Acts 4:31, we read, after they prayed this prayer, the building where they were meeting shook, and they were all filled with the Holy Spirit, and they preached God's message with boldness. So God refilled them again, didn't he? Now, there's no better example of the difference that the Holy Spirit can make in a person's life than Simon Peter. Simon Peter, who openly denied his Lord. Simon Peter, who was more concerned about the opinions of some random stranger than what Christ himself thought. Who gets up to deliver this sermon? Simon Peter. Where did he get this chutzpah? Where did he get this courage? Where did he get this boldness? He got it from being filled with the Holy Spirit. Remember, Acts 1:8, you shall receive power after the Holy Spirit has come upon you to be witnesses unto me. This is practical power. This is power with a purpose. Because it's not how high you can jump, it's how straight you walk when you hit the ground again. And I think sometimes people want to go to church, they want to have an emotional encounter. That's okay in a way. But what I'm more interested in is how it impacts you. The holiest moment of the church service is when God's people walk out the doors and the impact we make in the world. That's what we'll see. That's what we'll see if this is making any difference in our lives. So let's look now at what Peter says. Acts chapter 2, verse 36. He gets up and says these words to the people gathered. Everyone in Israel know for certain the Lord God has made this Jesus, whom you crucified, to be both Lord and Messiah. Peter's words pierced their hearts, and they said to him and the other apostles, "Brothers, what should we do?" Peter replied, "Every one of you should repent of your sins and turn to God and be baptized in the name of Jesus Christ for the forgiveness of your sins, and you will receive the gift of the Holy Spirit. This promise is to you, to your children, those who are far away, and to all who have called on the Lord our God." Then Peter continued preaching for a long time, strongly urging all the listeners, save yourselves from this crooked generation. Those who believed what Peter said were baptized and added to the church that day, about 3,000 in all. Wow, stop there. 3,000 new believers. It's amazing. On one day, after one sermon. Why did Peter have such an amazing response to his message? He knew his audience or his congregation. He knew that some of the people he was speaking to literally played a role in the crucifixion of Jesus. Can you imagine if maybe one of those Roman guards was there that pounded the spikes into the hands of Jesus? The religious leaders were there for sure, listening in, very critical. And he points maybe a finger, "You crucified him." Not speaking figuratively, he's saying, "You, I know you, I remember you, I was there, I saw you. You crucified him." So it's very specific. He also quotes a lot of scripture. He quotes huge portions of the Old Testament, apparently from memory. So the fishermen had been busy. He had been reading and memorizing the Bible. It's not like he pulled out the scroll of Joel here. That's a big giant scroll. They didn't have Bibles like we have now. Well, I have to open this. Someone help me open Joel. No, he just, from his heart, quoted scripture. See, that was his audience. They were people that knew scripture. There were Jewish people in Jerusalem for Pentecost, and he spoke to them in a way they would understand. Contrast that to Paul on Mars Hill, speaking to the people of Athens. We would describe that as a pagan culture. They didn't know the Lord. They didn't know scripture. They worshiped false gods. And so Paul spoke in a different way to them. And if we were to look at our country today, we're much more like Athens than we are like Jerusalem. We're in a post-Christian era. When I began preaching back in the 1800s, people were more biblically literate then. When I would say Adam and Eve or Noah and his ark or reference some story, they at least had a general sense of what that meant. Nowadays, people, they don't even know the most basic Bible stories. That's why we have to really speak in a clear way to people today, because they're so biblically illiterate. So when you're sharing your faith, get to know the person you're speaking to.

0: 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And there's more to come from this message here on A New Beginning. Well, Pastor Greg, let's speak to someone listening today who sort of feels like they're on the outside looking in. They believe in God, they hope to go to heaven, but they're not completely sure they will, and they're not even sure how to be sure. They can be sure, can't they?
1: That's right. The Bible says whoever will call upon the name of the Lord will be saved. So think of it this way. Maybe you're out in a riptide in the ocean, and you can't get your footing, and you're in trouble, and you see a lifeguard. Call out for help, and the lifeguard will rescue you. The same is true spiritually. You're drowning in your sin. You need help. Jesus will save you. He will rescue you, but you must call out to him. And you know how you do that? You do it in prayer. So let me just lead you in a simple prayer, and you can pray this prayer after me. You can pray it out loud if you like. And this is where you are calling out to Jesus to save you. Just pray this. Lord Jesus, I know I'm a sinner, and I know you are the Savior who died on the cross for my sin and rose again from the dead. Now, Lord, I turn from my sin and I put my faith in you. Be my Savior, my Lord, be my God and my friend. I choose to follow you from this moment forward. In Jesus' name I pray. Amen. 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And I have a resource I want to send you. It's called the New Believer's Bible. 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Here's Dave to tell you more.
0: 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Well, Pastor Greg, we're making available your new book called What Every Growing Christian Needs to Know. And I'm telling you, this has some of the best must-have principles for believers. Now, is it meant more as a primer for new Christians or for sort of a refresh for all of us? What's the main goal?
1: That's a great question. The answer is it's meant for both.
0: Okay.
1: Yes. It's great for a new Christian to read this because it goes through the basic things that every growing, and I want to emphasize that word growing, Christian needs to know. The Christian life is one of constant development, constant change, constant growth. And so to encourage that growth, there are certain things that we must engage in. And by the way, Dave, these are things that we never outgrow. Any more than you would outgrow eating. You know, can you imagine somebody saying, oh, yeah, I used to be into the whole eating thing. I would eat with the best of them, breakfast, lunch, dinner, even an occasional snack, but I don't need anymore. Well, that's interesting. The reality is you're not going to be with us much longer.
0: Yeah.
1: Or, oh, yes, I used to breathe air with everybody else. No, there's certain things you need to do to function physically, and the same is true spiritually. And I think what I share in this book is nothing new in one sense. So it could be new to some people, especially a new believer, but the importance of reading the Bible, how to do that more effectively, how to get the most out of Bible study, how to pray, secrets to answered prayer. I talk about the importance of the church, being involved in the church. I also address the topic of sharing your faith, how to do it, how not to do it, and much more. So yes, this will be an encouraging book for a brand new believer, but it will also be an encouraging book for any believer that wants to keep growing. And we should all want that.
0: Oh, yeah, that's for sure. Well, let us send you a copy of this brand new book from Pastor Greg. 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
7: In 1796, George Washington made one of the most consequential decisions in American history. He chose not to seek a third term as president. So why does that matter? Because America was not built on permanent rulers. It was built on ordered liberty. Faith teaches that authority is a stewardship, not a possession. Leaders are accountable to God for how they use power. And why does that still matter today? Because republics survive when leaders respect limits and citizens defend them. Washington's lesson still stands. A republic is preserved when power has limits, and public service remains a duty to God and country, not a path to personal rule.
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4: Well, on Friday, our vacation ended, and we were flying home, and I don't know about you, but when we travel as a family, it's easier for me to travel by myself than with everybody because it involves luggage, it involves everybody getting their stuff in the car, it involves getting to the airport on time, and my wife had asked me during the week what time we need to leave on Friday, and I quickly glanced at my phone, it said 9:20, and I said, 9 o'clock, we got to be ready at 9, and it's... If you know my family at all, we don't get up early. If left to our own, we would just kind of roll however it goes. I didn't wear shoes for an entire month. I mean, it was just one of those times. And I knew to get my family up at 6 in the morning, make it to the airport, was going to be kind of a challenge. So I was praying for my mood, not to try to push people too much. And sure enough, everybody got up at 6 o'clock without incident. It went really well. We got the luggage packed in the car. We got to the car. We got the car turned in. We got to the place to check in at about 8 in the morning. And it's like, this is incredible. We've never had this happen. And I got to the front and they said, where are you flying? I said, Denver. They said, we don't have a flight to Denver. I said, yeah, you do. They said, can I see your boarding pass? So I pulled out my app for the airline and showed my boarding pass. She took a look at it. She looked up and she said, this is 9:20 p.m. Apparently, the letters PM make a difference on your boarding pass. So I looked at my wife to see, is this going to be one of those moments I get a lot of grace or not? So I affirmed everybody and their willingness to be there early. Now, it turned out my uncle and aunt live in Orlando, so we spent the day with them. It was fine. But the whole thing was, if you don't pay attention to the instructions that are given to you, it changes everything. There was a total shift in what we did once we understood what was really being stated. Nowhere is this more true than when it comes to making disciples of Jesus Christ. Jesus gives us a mandate. After he was risen from the dead, he made an appointment with his disciples in Galilee, some 60 miles north of Jerusalem, and invited them all to meet him there. And there he gave what we refer to as the Great Commission. If you have your Bibles, I encourage you to open up to Matthew chapter 28, verses 18 to 20. Matthew chapter 28, verses 18 to 20. I want to read these verses because this will be the overview for our entire series over the next 6 weeks, and we'll end back here. But I want to give you just a little overview of what Jesus says. So he calls all his disciples together. And in Matthew chapter 28, verses 18 to 20, here's what he says. Jesus came up and spoke to them, saying, "All authority has been given to me in heaven and on the earth. Go therefore and make disciples of all nations, baptizing them in the name of the Father and the Son and the Holy Spirit, teaching them to observe all that I commanded you. And lo, I am with you always, even to the end of the age." Now, we call this the Great Commission because what Jesus' plan was is to use his disciples, those that were gathered with him there, and all of us who are called by the name of Jesus Christ, to be used in this mission of making disciples. Now, in this text, like before he tells them to go, what's he tell them? He says, "All authority in heaven and on earth has been given to me." That's a lot of authority. I had somebody ask me after service last night, where did Jesus get his authority? And here's where he got his authority. He's God. He's always been God. He's always existed. He's always had all authority. So he's reminding his disciples, I have all authority. It's been given to me. And then he gives the command to make disciples. And he gives us how to do that and go baptize and teach everything that he commanded. And then he

0: is the promise of his presence. I'll be with you always to the very end of the age. Now, just by show of hands, how many have heard that before? How many have heard that before? All right, we've all heard that. But when it comes to making disciples, sometimes we think this. Sometimes we say, well, that's the church's job. So if we ask ourselves the question, hey, how are we doing making disciples? Many of us start thinking about church. Well, I went to Brave Church when there was 10 people. Now there's a few thousand, so we're actually doing a good job. I think we're doing pretty great. But what Jesus is commanding his disciples to do, he's talking to them individually. It's really a question for us individually. How are you doing making disciples? Who are the disciples that you're making? Who are the disciples that you've made? Are they quality disciples? How do you know if they're quality disciples? I mean, that's really what Jesus is setting the stage for. And when it comes down to it, each one of us is called by Jesus in his mandate and mission to go out and multiply disciples. We're called to go make disciples. We're called to make something. Now, for those of you that know me, I can't make anything. I mean, I can't make a model airplane. I can't fix things in my house. I just can't do a darn thing. I mean, I can change light bulbs. I can do that. That's about it. And what happens is I have this history in my life of not being able to do anything mechanical. I mean, I recall when I bought a CD stand some number of years ago and from Walmart, tried to put it together. It was supposed to take 10 or 15 minutes. It took me like 3 hours, and the thing wobbled until it broke. I recall when I was first married to my wife, how she had gotten a mirror for the bathroom, and I decided to surprise her while she was gone to put the mirror in. It only involved 2 screws, but I accidentally hit a stud and left 2 huge holes in her wall and had to call somebody out to put the mirror in. There may have been swearing during that time. I don't remember. Right? I have this history that tells me I've gone through frustration that I can't do it, anger at the fact, why can't I do it, and then come to this, paralysis. Now I never do anything. Any activity in my house that needs to be done mechanically is simply a phone call away, 100% of the time. And every time I have friends come over and fix something for me, they'll say something like this, you know, you could do this yourself. I'm like, no, I can't. And they're like, all you gotta do is watch a YouTube video. I'm like, I can watch YouTube videos all day long. I never know how to do it. I would need somebody to come and move my hands and maneuver me and show me how to do it. So I want to tell you this. When it comes to a pastor talking to a congregation about how to make disciples, some of you feel like I do mechanically. And you say, well, that's a pastor's job. You're skilled in that. You went to school for that. That's you. That's not me. And I can listen to you preach, but it's not going to help me actually do this. Let me make you a promise on the onset of this series. If you participate in the next 6 weeks, I will show you how to do this in such a way that I promise you you'll be able to do it. And here's why I know you can do it. Because Jesus says that you can do it. And he wants you to do this. And if you want to be part of the mission of Jesus Christ, that's the shift that we're going to take. Now, oftentimes when we start talking about discipleship, like if we ask you to define it, so I'm not going to start with definition, we would have as many different definitions for what a disciple is as we do people in the room. Like, what's discipleship? We'd have that many definitions. How would you define it? What is it? We're going to take a look at what it is. And here's the challenge. What you're going to ask yourself and what you're going to be tempted to do is you're going to be tempted to, okay, what do I have to do? What's the rule? What's the method? What's the methodology? How do I get? We'll get there, but we're not talking about rules here. We're talking about relationship here. The only way that making a disciple works is if you're rightly connected to the Lord Jesus Christ and you have relationship with him. Otherwise, if you don't have relationship with Christ, everything you're going to hear is going to feel like a bunch of rules. Or if you don't have a relationship with Christ, you're going to think you're a disciple because you're doing a bunch of things, but you're not even connected to Jesus. Let me give you an example. This week, before we came home, I was asking each one of my kids, like, what was your favorite part of our vacation? You know, was it a restaurant? Was it a ride at Disney? We were out on a lake for some of the time. Was it learning to do things, water skiing, whatever? And all my kids gave me their answers. And then my youngest, I asked her, I said, what was the best part of vacation? And she said, without hesitation, she's like, Daddy, it was being together the whole time as a family. And I said, well, we're together a lot. Like, what do you mean? She's like, Daddy, when we're at home, you work. I have you to myself all day long, every day. And she jumped up and gave me this huge hug and a kiss. To which I was like, what do you want? I mean, I'll buy you whatever, right? And it moves the father's heart the same way. He doesn't need us out doing a bunch of stuff and following a bunch of rules. What moves the father's heart is when we embrace Jesus in such a way. He's like, you love my son. Oh, that I pour out my love on. That's what discipleship is all about. Everything flows out of the overflow of our relationship with Jesus. And that's why foundationally, we're going to talk about 6 different foundational choices we're going to make over the next 6 weeks. And these are choices that are ongoing in our life so that we are disciples and so that we're actually making disciples of other people as well. And so to do that today, I want to take a look at foundational choice number one. And to do that, I invite you to open your Bible to Matthew chapter 16. Matthew chapter 16, go back a few chapters, verses 24 through 27. Matthew chapter 16, verses 24 through 27. This is a great place to start if we're going to talk about discipleship and how to make the shift into a relationship. Because when Jesus called his disciples in Matthew chapter 4:19, he said this. He said, "Follow me and I will make you fishers of men." And what did the disciples do? They dropped their nets, they left everything they had, and they followed him. What would cause someone to do that? And then all throughout his ministry, he was saying, "Follow me, follow me, follow me." Now, in this section of scripture, just to set it up, here's what's going on. There's really two groups of people that were following Jesus all the time. There were indifferent and hostile people to Jesus, and there were people that really wanted to know how to have a relationship with Jesus. And he dealt with them all the time. I mean, a lot of the group were the Pharisees. They were the religious leaders of the day. And in this text, in the beginning of Matthew 16, they show up and say, "Hey, Jesus, just give us a sign. That'll be enough. I mean, just prove that you're God, then we'll believe you." Now, here's the irony of that. He had already been doing signs. He turned water into wine. He had healed people. He had restored sight to the blind. He helped the crippled to walk. He'd even raised people from the dead. And yet they're coming to him like, "One more. Just prove it. Just prove it. Prove it." So he's got that whole thing going on. Then he gathers his disciples. He takes them to Caesarea Philippi, the most pagan place on the planet of the day. And he asks them this question, "Who do you say that I am?" And they said, "Well, some say you're John the Baptist, and others say Elijah." He goes, "No, that's not what I ask. I'm not concerned about what other people think. Who do you say that I am?" And Peter responds to him and says, "You're the Christ, the Son of the living God." And he said, "Well, blessed are you, Simon, son of John, for this was revealed to you by my Father who's in heaven. And upon your testimony, I'll build my church, and the gates of hell will not prevail against it." In other words, every time someone's saved, if you're saved here today, it's because the Father gave you grace to see the glory of his Son and you responded to him. And he loves you with an unconditional love. And nobody did that for you but God. God did it in your life. And after Jesus does that, then he takes his disciples aside and begins to tell them that he's going to go to Jerusalem and be crucified. He's going to be buried in a grave, but don't worry, he'll rise from the dead. At this time, Peter takes him aside and rebukes him. He says, No. You don't understand. I know that you're the Lord now. You're not going to die. You're going to stay with us. And what does Jesus say? "Get behind me, Satan, for you do not have in mind the things of God, but the things of men." See, here's what you have. You have a group of people that are basically, "I don't think you are who you say you are. Prove it." Or, "I don't really care if you're that. Prove it." And you have this other group of people like, "We believe who you are, but here's how we want to live. We want to tell you how to do your thing for us." Right? You got the same two groups of people today. Right, you have some people that are like, "Hey, just prove yourself that you're God and then I'll believe." And you have other people like, "Well, I believe. Now, Jesus, let me tell you what you need to do for me," all the time. Would you like to know what Jesus said next? This is where we're at in the text. Matthew chapter 16, 24 through 27. Jesus said to his disciples, "If anyone wishes to come after me, he must deny himself and take up his cross and follow me. For whoever wishes to save his life will lose it, but whoever loses his life for my sake will find it. For what will it profit a man if he gains the whole world and forfeits his soul? Or what can a man give in exchange for his soul? For the Son of Man is going to come in the glory of his Father with his angels and will then repay every man according to his deeds." This is Jesus' response to a group of people who are hostile or indifferent. This is Jesus' response to a group of disciples who want to know, "Hey, what's the next step? What do I need to do? What's my foundational choice?" And this is what he says. He says, "If anyone wishes to come after me." Now, this whole word "wish" is to desire. It means if you have a burning desire to do this. Like, if you really wish to come after me. And notice what he says. Who's he address it to? To anyone. So who would that include? Who would it include? Everybody. It includes you. I mean, it doesn't matter what your gender is, your height, your weight, your nationality, the color of your skin, your age. If anyone would come after me. Like, you people that want to see signs, you people that are indifferent to me, hey, you that really want to follow, anyone, this is the entranceway, this is foundational steps. If anyone would wish to come after me, he must. Now, why is Jesus given a command? He must. It would be similar to this. If you want to drive my car, you must use my key. If you want to enter through the front door of my house, you must use my key. I mean, if you want to do it, it's conditional. In other words, I'm not going to make you do this, but if this is something you desire to come after me, then there's some conditions for it. And really, this is the foundational choice. It's foundational for everything we're going to be talking about over the next 6 weeks. You get this one wrong, you miss the whole thing. You get this one right, you can begin to grow. And here's foundational choice number one. Are you ready? Foundational choice number one is this: choose to surrender to Christ's authority. Choose to surrender to Christ's authority. Jesus said he must deny himself and take up his cross and follow me. You're choosing to surrender to Christ's authority. Jesus said to his disciples in Matthew 28, all authority in heaven and on earth has been given to me. Okay? He knows he has all authority. You need to choose to align your allegiance under his authority. Let me tell you what the word surrender means. Surrender means this. It means to yield to the possession or power of another. To yield to the possession or power of another. When I surrender, I am yielding my rights, my authority, what I think is all about me, to the authority of Jesus Christ. We say Jesus Christ is Lord. Now, why is this important? Because we live in a culture that teaches many times that you don't need to do that. That's for like the spiritual disciples. Like, all you need to do is just believe that Jesus Christ died on the cross for your sins, was buried and raised from the dead. That's all you need to do. If you just do that, just want you to know God loves you, that's all you need to do. Can I just tell you this? The devil believes that Jesus Christ is the Son of God who died on the cross and was buried and was raised from the dead, okay? But he's not under, you know, he's never submitted and surrendered his life to the Lord, never will. He's going to be punished for that eternally. The Bible teaches that. Just because you know facts about Jesus doesn't make you a believer, doesn't mean you've transitioned. So here's the question. You know, you said, but Pastor Jeff, it says in the Bible, all you got to do is believe on the Lord Jesus Christ and you'll be saved. Yeah, believe on who? The Lord Jesus Christ, his authority. Confess with your mouth that Jesus is what? Lord. So there has to be a time in your life where you've shifted your relationship to being in control of you to Jesus, you're my authority. You're the authority in my life. You get to call the shots. But Pastor Jeff, I went to a Billy Graham crusade. I walked forward. I had tears in my eyes. I prayed this prayer. They told me to pray. Hey, Pastor Jeff, I was at another conference. I heard this. It felt warm in my heart. Hey, Pastor Jeff, I was baptized in water. I know that's got to count. I'm not asking you what you've done. I'm asking you, when in your life did your relationship with Christ shift from being about you to being about Christ's authority in you? That's what we're going to talk about. Now, you're going to ask the question, how do I know if I'm under Christ's authority? It's a great question. That's what Jesus is going to unpack for us today in this text. How do I know that I'm surrendered to him? And by surrender, what we mean is I'm giving up my rights. I'm giving up my authority. In the early 1990s, during Operation Desert Storm, I remember watching a lot of newscasts. And at one point in time, I remember when some of the Iraqi soldiers were surrendering, you would see them in foxholes. And what were they doing? They were waving white towels. It was their way of saying, no longer us. We're not fighting against you. We're not going against you. We're under your authority. You get to choose to do with us whatever you want. That's surrender. That's what it means. So here's the question. Are you surrendered to the Lord Jesus Christ in your life? When did that begin and how is it continuing? That's foundational choice number one. Now let me tell you something. You miss this, you miss it all. You can't skirt this one. You can't miss it, right? I mean, Jesus set it up. He said, you must do this. It means Jesus establishes the rules because he's authority. If you miss this, you miss the rules. By the way, when you get to heaven, for those of you that are believers, and you start looking for people that would say, well, I'm looking for the person that said, well, I just believe that Jesus died, but I've never been a real disciple. I never submitted to his authority. I just knew the facts about Jesus. You won't find them in heaven because they're not there. That person's called unsaved. Let me just tell you this. Some of the reason for some of you hearing my voice today and you're wondering why is this not working for me? I'm doing all the same things my friend is doing. I'm going to church. I'm singing the songs. I'm listening to the preaching. I have my own Bible. I'm even in a small group. It's just not working. It's just not working. Here's my question. Are you surrendered to the Lordship of Jesus Christ? Because if the answer is not, here's why it's not working. Because you're not saved. And if you're not saved, God can't pour his life in and through you. Right? And that's what's going on. You can't skirt this. You can't miss this. There are rules that are set up by Jesus' authority. Just like in society, there's rules that are set up by our authority and our government. A couple of months ago, I was coming to church, and if you're ever out on Colorado and Hamden during the week, you'll understand it's a very busy intersection. As a matter of fact, in the mornings when I come in on Hamden, it's usually backed up all the way back to that Lutheran church. And so, I don't know if you noticed this, but there's like a middle lane that's got dots on it that's aligned, and if you just kind of get into that turn lane down by the Lutheran church, you can zoom by all the traffic and you don't have to get stopped by anybody. And because the light to turn on to Colorado doesn't wait very long, I mean, I've done that for a long time. That's how I get to church. Well, apparently, it's not legal. Because about 2 months ago, as I was turning onto Colorado, I saw police lights behind me, and I'm thinking, was that me? It couldn't be me. I don't know if I did anything wrong. And the guy in front of me turned off, and sure enough, he's right on my tail. So I thought to myself, I'm pulling into church to see if he has the guts to give me a ticket here. And so I pulled into the church and went to get out of my car. He said, stay in your car, sir. I said, well, I work here. And he said, I know, stay in your car. I said, well, good, I got that in. Well, he came back and he said, do you know what you did wrong? And I was like, I kind of have an idea, but he's like, you went down the turn lane. I said, well, I turned. He's like, yeah, but you can't stay in that lane that long. And he goes, I'm just going to let you off with a warning. I said, thank you very much. I said, I'll let all our staff know because I'm sure they do the same thing too. It's not just me. And told them all. And he said, you might want to consider coming a back road or doing whatever. So I haven't done that since. Why? Because it's a rule. Now, here's what he went on to tell me. It's not just a rule. It's a rule for a reason. He's like, I'm telling you this because you don't know the amount of car accidents I've seen because of people doing what you do. Because other people that are turning the other way, they can't see that you're in the middle lane. And it may not even be you, but it'd be somebody else. And I'm doing it for your own safety. I'm like, okay, I get it. It's for my own safety. It's for the good of the community. I understand the rule now. Because why? Because I have a relationship, right? And that's what this is all about. So when Jesus is talking about his authority, he's inviting you under the umbrella of his authority, not because he's trying to be authoritarian. It's just the fact about Jesus. He created everything. He created the whole universe. He created it all, and he's telling you, I need to be in control because I know what I'm doing. And so the question then becomes for us, how do we know that we're remaining under the authority of Christ? Like, how do I know that I've shifted my allegiance? How do I know that I'm truly a disciple and I'm growing in Christ? And this is what Jesus spells out. He says he must deny himself, take up his cross, and follow me. So let's unpack those three together. The first is this, to deny yourself. It means this. It means you choose to remain ruthless with yourself. If you're a disciple, you're going to choose to remain ruthless with yourself. Now, what ruthless means, without compassion or pity or mercy, it means that you're going to be strict about you. You say, well, how do I do that? Here's how. You treat yourself the way you would talk about other Christians. I mean, have you ever noticed that in your heart, whether you verbalize it out loud, sometimes you look at other Christians like, oh, they call themselves a Christian and they have a marriage like that. They call themselves a Christian and they have kids that are unruly like that. Hey, they call themselves Christians and they drink like that. They call themselves Christians and they eat like that. They call themselves Christians and they spend like that. They call themselves Christians and they idolize their time like that. They call themselves Christians. Instead of doing that, here's what Jesus invites us to do. Take that, turn it into a mirror and put it right in front of yourself. It means I'm going to be ruthless with me to make sure that in every area of my life, Jesus has all authority. So think about your life for a minute. Think about all the different components of your life. Think about the relationships you have, if you're married, if you have children, parents. I mean, there's a relationship component. There's avocations. What do you like doing for fun? There's your finances. There's your health. There's all sorts of different components that we have in our life. Here's the question. Is Jesus Christ Lord over every single one of those components? Because here's the reality. He wants to be. He wants to be. I mean, the key word here for this whole text is denial. It's deny. Deny. Now, everything in our world says it's about you. It's about you. It's about you. It's what you want. It's what you want. And when you fail, here's what people will tell you. It's all about you. You failed. You, you, you. It's all about you. In the kingdom, it's all about Jesus. And are you in a place that you're willing to deny yourself? Because it's not about you. It's kind of like this. Recently, we purchased a different home, sold our home, purchased a different home. And if I invited you to my house, I would tell you about my home. I'd like you to come to my house. My house. Or, you know, I'll pick you up in my car. Here's the reality. In reality, it's not my house. I mean, it's probably like a lot of you that are here. I pay a mortgage every month to have my house. The bank owns their house. The bank could say, it's my house. We're allowing you to steward the house so long as you continue to give us your mortgage payment every single month. It's not your house. The bank would say, it's my house. Here's what Jesus would say. Everything you have, your body, your resources, your relationships, your influence, everything you are, it's not yours. It's his. Here's the question. Has it come under the allegiance of him? Because here's what we have a hard time doing. So say you're married and there's a challenge in your marriage. Which if you're married, at some point in time, there will be a challenge in your marriage. That's a great place for an amen. Amen. All right, so what we tend to do when we have a challenge in our marriage, we say, well, I'm going to work on that. I need to work on that. There's some things I need to work on, which is a good thing. I mean, all these things are good things. I need to pray about my marriage. I need to study God's word about marriage. I need to get a mentor, somebody that really knows how to do this for my marriage. Perhaps I need to get some biblical soul care for my marriage. And I would tell you all those things have their place and they're all good. if, and only if, first and foremost, you recognize it's not your marriage. And if, and only if, the counseling and the mentoring and what God's Word is saying will tell you what you need to be, even if it doesn't result in the outcome that you want.
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14: The biggest expression of Christianity on earth under Constantine is an anti-Semite movement which further divides the Jewish people and Judaism from the movement that we call Christianity.

0: Jesus never intended for the church to be separated from the Hebrew roots of the faith. So what happened under Constantine in the first century to cause a split? Well, hello and welcome to Discovering the Jewish Jesus. I'm your host, Dustin Roberts. And today, Rabbi Schneider, he's going to shed some light on those early days of the church and the followers of Jesus during that time. If you'd like teaching notes on this episode, visit our website, discoveringthejewishjesus.com. Now here's Rabbi.
1: Did you know that the first believers in Jesus were still considered Jews? They considered themselves Jews, and the larger Jewish world recognized that they were Jews, even though there was a lot of animosity between the different sects in Judaism. Today, it's a different era because today, Jewish people look at Jewish people like myself that believe in Jesus as no longer being Jewish. And Christians oftentimes don't understand the Jewish or Hebraic roots of their faith in Jesus. But the true context of our faith in Yeshua, beloved, it's a very Jewish thing. In fact, Jesus said in the last chapter of the book of Revelation that he was the offspring or the root of David. And in Matthew 5, 17 and 18, as I've often quoted in this series, Jesus said he didn't come to start a new religion. He said, I did not come to abolish the law and the prophets, but to fulfill or fill them up with meaning. And so knowing that when Jesus came, he came as a Jew, lived as a Jew, died as a Jew, his apostles were all Jews, he was ministering only to Jewish people while he walked on the earth in the flesh 2,000 years ago, knowing then that this movement of Christianity started out so Jewish, how now has it come to the place where Jewish people don't look at Christians as having anything to do much with Judaism, and conversely, Christian people are alienated from understanding the Jewish roots of their faith? We've been looking at what has happened over the centuries that has led to this division. So today, I'm not going to go back. I just want to pick up where I left off. We've covered so many things, both historical and theological, but I'm just going to begin right now, church. I was talking as I ended the last broadcast on the subject that one of the things that led to the separation of the movement of Judaism versus the movement of those that have put their faith in Jesus, the King of the Jews, is the fact that the gospel went to the Gentiles. You see, in the Jewish world of Jesus' day, the religious Jewish leadership considered Gentiles unclean, and they wouldn't associate with them. We read that last time in Acts chapter 10, after Peter had the vision to take and eat the unkosher animals in the sheet that he saw in his trance. We saw that Peter understood the meaning of that to be that he wasn't to consider Gentiles unclean any longer, and he was to go to share the gospel with them. We see this further evidence in Acts chapter 15, where there was a big debate in Acts 15 of the church at Jerusalem. And they were saying, well, what are we going to do? Because we know that God is accepting Gentiles to himself now because they're being baptized by the Holy Spirit, and we can't deny the evidence that the gifts of the Spirit are coming upon them. So what do we do? Do we make them get circumcised and become Jews? And there was a lot of debate about what to do with these Gentiles that had put their faith in Jesus. And finally, after much debate, James, who led the church in Jerusalem, again, James was Jesus' half-brother, James said, no, we're not going to trouble those that are turning to God from amongst the Gentiles. But instead, he said, we're just going to write to them a letter. And he said this in verse 19 of Acts 15. Therefore, it is my judgment that we do not trouble those who are turning to God from among the Gentiles. It's really fascinating. Just think about this. In Jesus' day, it wasn't a question as to whether a Jew could still be a Jew if he believed in Jesus. That was not the question. That was just assumed. But the question was really the opposite. Can a Gentile have a relationship with the God of Israel through Jesus without getting circumcised and keeping the law? You see how much things have changed? Let me say it again. Today, the question is a Jew still a Jew if he believes in Jesus? I get that question all the time. How can you say you're a Jew when you believe in Jesus? Aren't you a Christian? I get that both from Jewish people and from Gentile people. They think if you believe in Jesus, you're no longer a Jew. But in the worldview of Jesus' day, if you believed in Jesus as a Jew, it had nothing to do as to whether you were a Jew or not. That was an assumed given. The question in Jesus' day was, can a Gentile, can someone that wasn't born Jewish believe in Jesus without becoming Torah observant and being circumcised? So it was a total different paradigm. So again, this debate takes place in Acts 15. James says, no, we're not going to require the Gentiles that have put their faith in Jesus. We're not going to require them to get circumcised. We're not going to require them to become Torah observant, to go under the law. Even just as a side note, beloved, I don't believe that I'm under the law or any of you are under the law. We're saved by grace. But instead, this is what James says. Listen to this. Therefore, it is my judgment that we do not trouble those who are turning to God from among the Gentiles, but that we write to them that they abstain from things contaminated by idols, from fornication, from what is strangled, and from blood. Now, why these four areas? I believe that these four areas of eating unkosher, drinking blood, eating meat that was sacrificed to idols, fornication, etc., these four areas would have made it so difficult for Jewish people to have any fellowship with their now Gentile brothers and sisters at all, that James is saying these are the boundaries. But other than that, he said, we're not going to restrict them. Notice what the next verse says. For Moses, from ancient generations, has in every city those who preach him, since he is read in the synagogue every Sabbath. Now, I know that I'm on dangerous ground here. I'm starting to lose some of you. So let me just kind of synchronize what I said and make it very general, and then we're going to move on. One of the reasons that the movement of Judaism and the movement of those that followed, when I speak of Judaism, I'm speaking of traditional Judaism. One of the reasons that those that were practicing traditional Judaism and those that put their faith in Jesus separated from each other is because those that had put their faith in Jesus and were following him began to receive Gentiles into a relationship with God. Remember, the first followers of Jesus were all Jewish. They understood that God was including the Gentiles. They began then to preach the gospel to the Gentiles, fellowship with Gentiles, etc. Now, that becomes a huge problem for the traditional Jewish community because they thought that we, as Jewish people, we shouldn't have any association with Gentiles. We read about that in Acts chapter 10. So now we have these Jews that are fellowshipping with Gentiles, and the Jewish people that were not following Jesus said, we can't even get close to you because we can't have anything to do with Gentiles. So a big divide is happening because of this. Then additionally, we still have a lot of confusion in the first church. So the first church gets together in Jerusalem, which was the mother church. It was led by James, Jesus' half-brother, and they begin to discuss, listen, it's obvious that God has now brought Gentiles into relationship with him. In other words, God isn't just relating to the Jewish people. We see that now God has also accepted Gentiles that put their faith in him through Jesus. So the question is, we know as Jews that God gave us the Torah, the first five books of the Bible. Now that we have these Gentiles that are putting their faith in the God of Israel through Jesus, do we require them to keep the laws of the Torah, and do we require them to be circumcised? And after a lot of debate, it wasn't an easy matter to resolve. James, Jesus' half-brother, that's leading the church, stands up and says, no, we're just going to write to them to abstain from things sacrificed to idols, from drinking blood, from eating what was strangled, and from fornication. And then he goes on in the next verse, and here's the key. He said, for Moses, get this now, church, is being read in the synagogue every Sabbath. I believe that what James was inferring was this. These Gentiles that have now come into a relationship with the God of Israel are going to get more understanding as to who the God of Israel is, because Moses, the revelation in the Tanakh in the Old Testament, is being preached in the synagogue every Sabbath. And what was going on, church, is that many Gentile believers that put their faith in Jesus, get this now, would go to the synagogue on the Sabbath to learn more about who the God of Israel was. And so the Gentile church was learning and growing in terms of understanding who the God of Israel was because they were going to the synagogue on the Sabbath, not because they were under the law, but because they wanted to learn more about the revelation of the God and Father of the Lord Jesus Christ. But what happened that interrupted that process was this. In the 60 to the 70 AD mark, the Jewish people living in Israel began to rebel against the Romans because the Romans were keeping them under their thumb. As a result of this, the Romans came in, invaded Jerusalem, and destroyed the temple, and the Jewish people scattered. Now, the Romans were so upset with the Jewish people's rebellion from approximately 66 to 70 AD that in addition to destroying the temple, they also leveled a tax against the Jewish people just to punish them for being Jewish because of their rebellion. It was called the Fiscus Judaicus tax. Now think about this. The Romans, to punish the Jewish people for rebelling against them, taxed the Jewish people just for being Jewish now. Now, how did the Romans determine who was Jewish? The Romans decided that they would determine who was Jewish by penalizing, taxing anybody that did Jewish things, anybody that kept the Sabbath, anybody that associated with Judaism. So where do you think the Romans went to find the Jews? They went to the synagogue on the Sabbath. Now think again now, Gentile believers were now going to the synagogue because they wanted to learn more about the God and Father of the Lord Jesus Christ. So now that there was a tax by the Romans against anybody that was Jewish just for being Jewish, and the way that the Romans determined that was by anybody that associated with Jewish things, and the way that the Romans found those that were associating with Jewish things was by going to the synagogue, what happened? Gentile believers in Jesus, beloved, no longer would go to the synagogue because they didn't want to be considered Jewish so that they wouldn't get taxed. Now, as a result of this, listen now, this growing Gentile church had less and less information about the God of Israel, about the holy days of the God of Israel, about the mind of the God of Israel. So now we have all these Gentile churches that are growing, and they have no understanding, no information, and no revelation about all that had been written in the scriptures in the Old Testament.
0: 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It can be easy to spend money on small things without thinking twice, but have you considered how big of an impact if all of you listening right now give a small gift? Maybe you've thought about it but said, one day if I have enough, I can give a big gift. But any gift matters, and maybe God is calling you to invest in His kingdom right now. So please give today. Call 888-MY-RABBI. And now, back to Rabbi Schneider.
1: Jesus said in the book of Matthew, He said, every scribe that becomes a disciple of mine will be like the owner of a mansion that's able to bring out of that mansion things old and things new. And Jesus said, I did not come to abolish the law and the prophets, but fulfill. And everybody that teaches out of the Hebrew Bible will be called greatest in the kingdom of God. So Jesus never wanted the Gentile church to be separated from understanding the Hebrew roots of their faith or from the Old Testament scriptures. He wants the church to be grounded in the Word, both Old and New Testaments. But now that the Gentiles withdrew from the synagogue because they didn't want to be taxed with this Fiscus Judaicus tax, they had no information, very little information about the revelation that God had given before Jesus. And as a result of that, the church started looking less and less Hebraic. It started looking less and less Jewish. So when Jewish people would look at the church, it didn't look Jewish at all in a few hundred years because the church had got separated from her Jewish roots. And so I hope this is beginning, beloved ones, to make sense. Remember, at the same time that the Gentiles withdrew from going to the synagogue so they could learn about the Jewish roots of their faith. At that same time, remember, Jewish believers in Jesus were being driven out of the synagogue because they were being cursed as being heretics and sectarians. And I talked about that in last week's broadcast as well. A lot of information. I know this broadcast today was a little bit more complex than some of the others in this series, but I hope, beloved ones, that you're getting a little bit of the point. Let's continue on now. We're looking at how the movement of traditional Judaism and the movement of those that followed Jesus, who said he was the king of the Jews, separated from each other. Remember, Jesus said in John 4:22, salvation's from the Jews. So how did the movement that followed Jesus, the king of the Jews, get separated from traditional Judaism? The next item that I want to bring to your attention is what is called, beloved, the Bar Kokhba Revolt. It happened in 132 A.D., What happened was that there was a Jewish general, and he began to lead another revolt against the Romans. Remember, the Jewish people were upset with the Romans because the Romans were governing Israel. Even though they were allowing the Jewish people some freedom to practice their religion, the Romans were still controlling almost everything. And the Jewish people got so fed up again with the Romans interfering in their lives that they went through another revolt. Remember, the first one happened from 66 to 70 AD. Now in 132 AD, there's another revolt. And during this revolt, there was a Jewish general that they began to call Bar Kokhba, which means son of light. And this Jewish general that was leading the revolt against the Romans, some of the Jewish people began to say he was the Messiah. And there were some Jewish believers in Jesus that were actually part of the revolt. But when the peoples began to hail this Bar Kokhba, this Jewish general, as Messiah, the Jews that believed in Jesus withdrew because they said, our Messiah told us that he was the only Messiah, that many false messiahs would arise, and that when they do, we need to not follow them or withdraw. So Jewish believers in Jesus withdrew from the Jewish people in following this Bar Kokhba. And when the Jewish believers withdrew, they began to be looked at as traitors by all the other Jews that were following Bar Kokhba in the revolt. And so this alienated once again even more, listen now, the traditional Jewish community from the Jewish people that had believed in Jesus during these days. Because remember, when the New Testament was written, Judaism wasn't a singular movement. There was the Sadducees we read about in Scripture. There was the Pharisees. We know from historical sources, there was the Essenes. Then we have the Jews that believed in Jesus. They were known as the Nazarenes. And so we had all these different movements within Judaism. And even though the Jews that believed in Jesus were rejected by the Pharisees, they were still considered Jews. But as time went on, the movements began to fragment away from each other so much that eventually the Jews that believed in Jesus were kicked out of the synagogue, were cursed, and no longer considered Jews. And this last episode that I discussed of this revolt in 130 AD, when the larger Jewish community followed Bar Kokhba, who they were calling the Messiah, and the Jewish believers withdrew at that point because they said, we can't follow a false Messiah, that even pushed them further away from the Jewish community at large and isolated them. Well, this spirit, beloved, of separation continued with the emergence of a name that we're all familiar with, Constantine, who was leading, beloved, the Roman Empire. And Constantine, we read, said he had a vision of the cross and that he was supposed to conquer in the name of the cross. Well, Constantine was also an anti-Semite. So Constantine unified the Roman Empire under Christianity after he said he had a vision of the cross and was supposed to conquer in the name of the cross. So he's unifying the Roman Empire under Christianity, but Constantine is an anti-Semite. So now the biggest expression of Christianity on earth under Constantine, the Roman leader, is an anti-Semite movement, which further divides, beloved, the Jewish people and Judaism from the movement that we call Christianity. Beloved, in this series, we've talked about historical and theological reasons that the traditional Jewish movement has separated from the movement of those that believe in Jesus, and why it is today that Christians don't understand that Judaism birthed Christianity, and oftentimes how Jewish people don't see us that believe in Jesus as being Jewish anymore, speaking of Jewish people like myself. Beloved, I made some comments about the Torah today. I'm not under the law. You're not under the law. We're all under grace, and Jesus is our Messiah and Savior. Many of us have heard the principle of throwing out the baby with the bathwater. And of course, what that means is we throw out the whole thing rather than keeping what's good. The reason I'm bringing this up is that some of us have forsaken honoring the Lord with our tithes and our offerings because we feel there's been those in the past that have tried to manipulate us for money. I simply want to say this, beloved, let's not throw out the baby with the bathwater. Honoring the Lord with our tithes and offerings goes all the way back to the book of Genesis. And today, the scripture tells us, if there are ministries that are blessing us and feeding us, we ought to support those ministries with our finances. Number one, to show thankfulness. Number two, to honor the Lord. And number three, so they can continue to be a blessing to the world. And those of you that sow your finances into ministries that are blessing the world, you're going to be rewarded for it. Beloved, I want to ask you for your help, and I want to thank you in advance for your love and sacrificial support.
0: 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And you know, the shofar, it's an instrument that God uses to get the attention of His people. When you hear the sound of a shofar, it's a unique sound. You know, we saw this in the book of Exodus 19 when God met His people at Mount Sinai and the shofar was blown. That's why it serves as a reminder of the Jewish roots of our faith and how God is calling us to respond to Him. It's an announcement of His presence, just like He announced Himself to the Israelites in the wilderness. So if you want to learn more about your history and heritage as a Christian, I want to encourage you, become a monthly partner, get your own shofar at discoveringthejewishjesus.com. And now here's Rabbi to speak God's sacred blessing over your life.
2: In the book of Numbers, chapter 6, we find a personal blessing from God our Father. This blessing should touch our hearts because it's so personal. Father God wants to intimately bless you. So receive His blessing into your life today with gladness and an open heart. The Lord bless you and keep you. The Lord make His face shine on you and be gracious to you. The Lord lift you up with His countenance. And the Lord give you, beloved one, His peace.
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4: In 1796, George Washington made one of the most consequential decisions in American history. He chose not to seek a third term as president. So why does that matter? Because America was not built on permanent rulers. It was built on ordered liberty. Faith teaches that authority is a stewardship, not a possession. Leaders are accountable to God for how they use power. And why does that still matter today? Because republics survive when leaders respect limits and citizens defend them. Washington's lesson still stands. A republic is preserved when power has limits, and public service remains a duty to God and country, not a path to personal rule.
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1: And this morning, we're going to continue a teaching series that we've been in for several weeks. We've titled this TikTok, Prophecy and the News. We believe that the Bible's prophetic clock is ticking. And what we're doing is we're studying the scriptures, different passages around the Word of God that talk about Bible prophecy. And then we're reading the newspaper and watching what's happening in the world and seeing the amazing alignment of so much of what God said would happen is actually happening in our world right now. And we've used a number of timelines and charts to guide us through this series. This is one that you've seen before. It's fairly simple. You read it from left to right. You see on the very far left is a cross. It represents the death and the resurrection of Jesus. And then that next block of time in the yellow on this chart, people call it the present age or the church age or the age of the Gentiles. That's where we live today. And right now it's been about 2,000 years of history. And it will end at some point in time. God will declare it to be over, and that period of time will end with an event we've talked about. When God gathers all those who love and follow after Jesus from every nation of the world into an event called the rapture, the gathering of the church. And we believe that is the next event on the prophetic calendar. And right after that event starts another block of time. It's painted in red on this chart. And we believe this is a 7-year period of time called the Great Tribulation. And we're going to discuss that today. We've talked about this already in the series, the fact that there will be times of struggle and suffering and pain and anguish. And it's a 7-year period of time, and we'll show you why in a few minutes. And it's actually broken into two halves, 3.5 years and 3.5 years. And that next block of time that's in the red ends with another event on the prophetic calendar that you've heard of called the return of Jesus or the second coming of Messiah. Different from the rapture of the church. 7 years apart in time, and Jesus will return to the earth. King of all kings will rule and reign from the earth. He will rule and reign for a 1,000-year period of time that's called the millennial kingdom or the millennial reign, and we'll talk more in the future about these. So this is the chart that has guided us and similar ones. And we've talked about this red section of the chart that's called the tribulation. Why is that the term that's used? Because in the book of Matthew chapter 24, Jesus is quoted as saying there will be a great tribulation, such as not has occurred since the beginning of the world until now, nor ever will. Now, it's the Greek word thlipsis in the original language, but English translation, tribulation. And Jesus used that term to say this period of time will be different. There are other times in the past that have been troubling and difficult and tragic, but this one will be different. And what will happen during this time of upheaval and fear and doubt, there will be a person who is going to offer themselves up as a leader to bring order in the chaos. That's why earlier in Matthew 24, Jesus said, "See to it that no one misleads you, for many will come in my name saying, 'I am the Christ, I am the Messiah.'" And will mislead many. Jesus said that there will be people who will come to try to deceive the world into thinking they're the Messiah. They're the Christ. Now, later.

0: later on, a few decades after Jesus said that, one of his apostles, one of the 12 named John, wrote in 1 John chapter 2, he says, "Children, it is the last hour." Now, John's about 90 years old. He calls everybody children. He says, "Children, it is the last hour, and just as you have heard that Antichrist, singular, is coming, even now many Antichrists, plural, have appeared. From this we know that it is the last hour." John the Apostle says, there's coming a world leader, singular, that he describes as Antichrist. This person, which we're going to talk about today, has lots of titles, lots of descriptions in the Bible. John is the only one who uses this term, Antichrist. It's just become the most famous, the most familiar term. And he says there's a singular one guy in the future, but before that guy comes to power, there's going to be many false messiahs, people anti-Jesus, opposed to Jesus. So with John using that title, we need to learn about who this person is. And to learn about him, you got to look in different places in your Bible because the story is told in different places and we have to put some puzzle pieces together. So we're going to start in the book of Daniel. So if you want to turn in your phone app or your Bible to chapter 7 of Daniel, we're going to grab a few pieces of the Daniel story before we look at other passages. And many of you are familiar with the book of the Revelation, which we'll talk about in a few minutes. And in the book of the Revelation, John the Apostle has a vision, has a dream, and he tries his best to write it down. And he's limited by human language. He sees things that he doesn't know what they are. He sees things that he doesn't know what to call them. And John writes them the best way he can. Well, the same thing happens to Daniel. He has a spiritual vision and he doesn't know what to call things. He doesn't know what words to use, so he does the best he can, and he writes them down, and it's our job to try to study and understand what he's saying. So we're going to look at a few of the passages in Daniel chapter 7, 8, and 9. Starting in Daniel 7, verse 21. Daniel says, "I kept looking, and that horn was waging war with the saints." The horn is a representation of power, a ruler. That world leader was waging war with the saints, the believers, and overpowering them until the Ancient of Days came. Ancient of Days is a description of God. And judgment was passed in favor of the saints of the highest one, Jesus. And the time arrived when the saints took possession of the kingdom. And then Daniel writes that in his heavenly vision, angel Gabriel was speaking to him. And the angel says, the fourth beast, or this future leader, will be a fourth kingdom on the earth, which will be different from all the other kingdoms. There's been rulers in every generation, tyrants and dictators and emperors. And angel Gabriel tells Daniel that this future guy is going to be different than the ones you've seen in the past. He will devour the whole earth and tread it down and crush it. As for the 10 horns, out of this 10 kings will arise. Again, horn is a symbol of power. There's going to be an alliance of 10 nations, and they're going to vie for who's really in charge. 10 kings will arise, and another will arise after them, and he will be different from the previous ones and will subdue the 3 kings. So there's going to be an alliance, but the different leaders are going to fight for who's really in charge. The next verse is Daniel 7:25. He, this person that John calls Antichrist, Daniel doesn't use that word. He will speak out against the Most High God and will wear down the saints of the highest one, believers in Yeshua Jesus. And he will intend to make alterations in times and in law, and they will be given into his hand for a time, times, and half a time. Now, you see the word given. That's going to become a very important word over the next few minutes. But it says power, or in this case, control of the people, will be given to him for a time, times, and half a time. And if you try to figure out what does this mean, you could say a year, years, and half a year. So if you take 1 + 2 + 1/2, you get 3.5 years, which will be very important in our timeline. But the court will sit for judgment, and his dominion, this future ruler, his power will be taken away, annihilated, and destroyed forever. So there's a time when he comes to power and a time when he is defeated. Then the sovereignty, the dominion, and the greatness of all the kingdoms under the whole heaven will be given to the people of the saints of the highest one. His kingdom, the highest one, the true Messiah, his kingdom will be an everlasting kingdom, and all the dominions will serve and obey him. So Gabriel's telling Daniel that there's a future king who's going to come, and he's going to have worldwide power that has been given to him. But like every other king in history, there's a time when his power starts and a time when it ends. But he will be defeated by a ruler whose kingdom will have no end. It will be everlasting. And then Daniel writes, at that point the revelation ended. This part of his dream was over. And now he sits down to write it and see what he can understand. That's Daniel 7. Well, Daniel 8, he has another vision. And we jump into the middle of this in chapter 8, verse 21. And what he sees in this vision are different empires, different rulers. And the rulers have different appearances. And he compares them to different animals. This animal is this, and this animal is that. And that's the way he visualizes it. And then the angel Gabriel helps him understand it. So that's where we jump into 8:21 of Daniel. The shaggy goat represents the kingdom of Greece. And the large horn, sense of power, that is between his eyes is the first king. The broken horn and the four horns that arise in his place represents four kingdoms which will arise from his nation, not with his power. Okay, this is a king will arise, insolent, arrogant, prideful, disrespectful, skilled in intrigue. He's a deceiver. What did Jesus say in Matthew 24? Many will arise and try to deceive or mislead you. His power will be mighty, this future ruler, Gabriel tells Daniel. His power will be mighty, but not by his own power. Because see, this is a human being, but he has satanic, demonic power. And he will destroy to an extraordinary degree and prosper and perform his will. He will destroy mighty men and the holy people. Through his shrewdness, he will cause deceit to succeed by his influence. He will magnify himself in his heart. If you become the world leader and power is given to you, and kingdoms laid down in front of you, how arrogant do you become? Wow, I really am this important. He will magnify himself in his heart. He will destroy many while they are at peace or whether they are at ease.
1: 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If Pastor Trey's Bible lessons on Faith Walk are a blessing to you, you can experience his teaching in person, along with powerful praise and worship music, when you attend First Melissa Church on Sunday morning. 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We'd love to have you join our church family this Sunday at First Melissa.
0: Says he will even oppose the prince of princes. Now, I imagine you've heard the term king of kings. The king who is greater than all other kings. Lord of lords. Lord who is greater than all other lords. This might be a new phrase, but it's the same thing. The prince, capital P, greater than all other princes. This person, the anti-Messiah, will oppose the true Messiah. And it says, but he will be broken without human agency. Will he be defeated? Yes. Will his kingdom come to an end? Yes. Will it be because some army defeats his army in a human battle? No. He's not defeated by human efforts. He's defeated without human agency. He's defeated in the spiritual, not the physical. So in Daniel's vision, I told you that he sees different kingdoms. And they're represented by different animals. And to summarize it, he sees a lion which represents Babylon, and a bear, which represents the Medes and the Persians, and a leopard, which represents Greece, and another beast that's all kind of mixed up. It's part lion, part bear, part leopard. It represents the Roman Empire. Now, you need to know that in Daniel's time, this is predicting the future. That this empire would be followed by this empire, which would be followed by this empire. That's future tense prophecy for Daniel. But you and I in this world can sit down, pick up a world history textbook, look backward in time, and see it's exactly how the world worked. That this kingdom was followed by this kingdom, followed by this kingdom. And now we need to look at something in Daniel 9, verse 24. We've already said this in the series. But the angel Gabriel says to Daniel in this vision, 70 weeks or 70 groups of seven have been decreed for your people. Well, if you're talking to Daniel, the Jewish prophet, who's your people? The Jews. And your holy city, that has to be Jerusalem. So there's a group of 70 groups of 7 years. 77s have been decreed for your people and your holy city. Why? To finish transgression, to make an end of sin, to make atonement for iniquity, to bring in everlasting righteousness, to seal up vision and prophecy, to bring this story to an end, and to anoint the most holy place. So the angel says, so you are to know and discern that from the issuing of a decree to restore and rebuild Jerusalem until Messiah the Prince, there will be 77s and 62 sevens. Now hold on. The issuing of a decree to restore and rebuild Jerusalem. Can we figure out when that happened on the Bible or the world history timeline? The answer is yes. You may have read the books of Ezra and Nehemiah. They were allowed to leave Babylon when the Persians got in power, and they were allowed to go back and rebuild the city that had been destroyed by the Babylonians, Jerusalem. So we know that takes place. Now, that's future tense for Daniel, but that's past tense for us. From the time of a decree to restore and rebuild Jerusalem until Messiah the Prince, Jesus, the Messiah, there will be 7 groups of 7 years, and then another time, 62 groups of 7 years, it will be built again, the city of Jerusalem, even in times of distress. Now, this passage says there's 70 groups of seven. And then he breaks it down. There's going to be a seven, and then there's going to be a 62. We'll do a little math. You're missing one. So there's a group of 7 years that aren't accounted for yet. And we believe that's still future tense for us. The 7 years of the tribulation. Now, why do we think it's 7 years? Well, this is one of the reasons. It's called the missing seven, or where's the 70th seven of Daniel? But keep going. Daniel 9, now verse 26. After the 62 weeks, or 62 sevens, the angel said, which he told us was already after the seven, right? The Messiah will be cut off. You can't miss what that is. That's the crucifixion. The killing of the Savior. The Messiah will be cut off and have nothing. And the people of the prince who is to come will destroy the city and the sanctuary. It doesn't say the prince, small p, the prince who is to come will destroy it. It says the people of the prince who is to come will destroy the city and the sanctuary. We'll talk about that in a moment. And its end will come with a flood. Even to the end there will be war. Desolations are determined. And he, the person John calls Antichrist, even though Daniel doesn't, he will make a firm covenant or a peace treaty with the many for one group of 7 years. Remember the missing seven? But in the middle of the week, or halfway through seven is what? 3.5 years. He, the person we now call Antichrist, will put a stop to sacrifice and grain offering. Where does that happen? In the Jewish temple. But you sit here and say, there's currently no Jewish temple in Jerusalem. It was destroyed. Correct. which means it will be rebuilt. And on the wing of abominations, what's that? Evil, idolatry, just immorality, will come one who makes desolate, who ruins the temple, even until a complete destruction, one that is decreed, is poured out on the one who makes desolate. So we're going to talk about the people of the prince who is to come in a moment, will destroy the city and the sanctuary. But this says that in this 70th seven, in the middle of that, he's going to bring evil or immorality or desecration to the Jewish temple. Well, that means it has to be restored. And he talks about abominations and desolations. Now, this is Daniel 9. If we look back at Matthew 24, a passage we've read a lot, Jesus said, therefore, when you see the abomination of desolation, which was spoken through Daniel the prophet. See, Jesus is God. He's eternally the creator of heaven and earth. But he was also a Jewish man who lived on this earth who studied his Bible. And that means he studied the book of Daniel. So when Jesus speaks in Matthew 24, about 500 or 600 years after Daniel lived, and he talks about the abomination of desolation, he's talking about, obviously, Daniel. And he says, when that happens, abomination of desolation, that's the verse we read earlier. There will be a great tribulation, says, has not as occurred from the beginning of the world until now. Okay, I need you to watch my fancy timeline here. Okay, you got Daniel, you got Jesus, and you got our time. Now, that's complex, I understand. But Daniel, time 500, 600 years later, Jesus, 2,000 years later, us. In between the Daniel and Jesus time, there was an event that occurred in 167 BC. So that's future tense for Daniel, past tense for Jesus, and obviously past tense for us. What happened in 167 BC? A ruler of the Greeks named Antiochus Epiphanes gained control of the Middle East, gained control of Israel, conquered Jerusalem, desecrated the temple, set all kinds of pagan idols in the temple. His name is Antiochus Epiphanes. And a group of Jewish priests said, we can't stand for this. We've got to fight back against this. We've got to restore and rededicate the temple. And that is the event that you've all heard about, that I've taught you about, called the days of Hanukkah. Future tense for Daniel, past tense for Jesus. That's why Jesus celebrated Hanukkah. Obviously, past tense for us. So Jesus saw or learned about, he wasn't physically on the earth, even though he's omniscient, he learned about a pagan ruler who destroys Jerusalem and the temple, and this guy, Antiochus Epiphanes, serves as the model of this future tense world leader who will do the same thing. Now, what did we read? We got to go back one slide. It said, the people of the prince who is to come will destroy the city and the sanctuary. Who destroyed the city and the sanctuary? Well, we know exactly who did that. In the year 70 AD, the Roman Empire, the Roman army led by a general named Titus, destroyed Jerusalem and the temple. The year was 70 AD. And we've already read Matthew 24. And in the very first verses of Matthew 24, the apostles of Jesus came to him and showed him this huge, amazing temple. And they said, wow, this is amazing. Look how great it is. And in Matthew 24, Jesus said, in just a short time, it's going to be destroyed. There won't be one stone left upon another. Nobody believed him at that time. It was too amazing. The place was magnificent. And we know exactly 40 years later after Jesus said it is what happened. So you got to connect the dots. Daniel said, the people of the prince who is to come will destroy the city and the sanctuary. Who destroyed the city and the sanctuary? The Roman Empire. So who's the people of the prince who has to come? It's the ancient Roman Empire. And you see that on the map, all the red. Europe, part of the Middle East, part of North Africa. This is the place from which Antichrist will come.
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6: In 1796, George Washington made one of the most consequential decisions in American history. He chose not to seek a third term as president. So why does that matter? Because America was not built on permanent rulers. It was built on ordered liberty. Faith teaches that authority is a stewardship, not a possession. Leaders are accountable to God for how they use power. And why does that still matter today? Because republics survive when leaders respect limits and citizens defend them. Washington's lesson still stands. A republic is preserved when power has limits. And public service remains a duty to God and country, not a path to personal rule.
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13: 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This product is not intended to diagnose, treat, cure, or prevent any disease.
14: Hello and welcome to the show. I'm your host, Pat Campbell. We've got a fascinating program for you today. Our guest today says that there is a youth molecule in the human body, and he says this molecule of youth happens to be concentrated in our skin, hair, eyes, and joints. He says this substance not only dramatically influences our appearance, in other words, how young or how healthy we look, but more importantly, our physical strength, our flexibility, and mobility. This is our ability to do things, lift things, get around, be physical. Today, we're going to learn more about this once mysterious substance and how new breakthroughs are allowing us to get it back and keep it as we get older. All right, Bill Sardi is here. Bill is an author. He's traveled around the world in search of information about hyaluronic acid, or HA, as it's sometimes referred to. He's back from his recent trip to a small village in Japan, where people maintain high levels of HA and are famous for their ability to defy the aging process. Bill, welcome to the program.
15: Great to be with you, Pat. And all your statements to introduce the show today are certainly not overstatements. After years of people using oral hyaluronic acid supplements, well, of course, we're going to give your audience a report today, an update, and an improvement, how things are going, as thousands of people have discovered how this supports, in particular, their joints, but also their skin and their eyes and, of course, their hair and so on. These are the areas where the body actually is highly concentrated in HA. But I want to tell all your listeners to please stay tuned, because there's going to be an offer today from Purity Products, no strings attached. This is an offer from a reputable company that's been in business for years.
16: Just for $5, there's no strings attached, you get to try a bottle of this wonderful new product and make your life simple, make your supplement regimen simple, and save a little money along the way.
14: Now, you say there's a youth molecule in the human body and that it holds the key to the visible signs of aging. Now, you've written about this. You've traveled to Japan to do the research. So tell me about it. What exactly is this molecule you're talking about?
15: Pat, it's amazing that most people don't know this word, hyaluronic acid. And, of course, it's made. It's all over our body. It's in our skin. It's an all-natural molecule. We can get it orally, replace it in our body. But more so, we've learned that the little bit that we can get as a dietary supplement can trigger your body to make more. And, of course, why do we need more? Well, when we're young, we're loaded with this stuff. When we're babies, we have what we call baby fat. It's really baby HA. It makes, as babies fall down and get cuts and scrapes, you notice they never really get any lifelong scars from that because they have lots of HA on board, hyaluronic acid. And to make this easy to understand for the audience, I think we can all appreciate that women have smoother skin and thicker hair and so on. All of that is because estrogen sends a signal to make more HA, and that's why the girls have more limber, flexible joints. They can get in a kind of a lotus posture kind of that men can't get into. They certainly have all of those advantages, and it's because the estrogen sends a signal to make more HA. Now, women have more HA to lose than men do, and you see the skin shriveling up, the joints and so on, as women age. But there's a way to get it back. And, of course, Purity Products for years now has been talking about HA, and they have a new formula just for the joints, HA joint formula. And it's so important today because I think everyone's confused. An article in the New York Times says consumers are confused what to do to support their joints, so people are looking for alternatives. We need cushioning in between the joints, the bones in our joints. When a doctor looks at an x-ray, all he's doing is measuring the space between the two bones there in the knees. So it's about a quarter of an inch space. Without that cushioning, you've got bone rubbing on bone. That's what HA is. It's the jello or the cushioning agent in between our bones. We lose it either due to wear and tear or age, and so we start getting problems. The more that we find pain relief, the more pain relievers we use, the more we're going to use these joints, and then we're going to wear out more bone. And they've noticed this. People who chronically use pain relievers are going to have more bone wear. So what you need is the actual cushioning back there to lubricate the joint, and that's what HA does. That's what HA is. The doctors call it synovial fluid. They actually inject this into joints. Orthopedists do. Dermatologists inject it into the skin. Eye doctors use it as a lubricant during eye surgery. So it's nothing foreign to modern medicine, but it may be new to you as a listener there, and you have never heard about HA before. Well, you need to learn about it. It's a wonderful molecule. It's all natural, and you can get it as a dietary supplement. Purity Products was the first to introduce it. Now, it's a great big long molecule, Pat, that's 6 million Daltons in molecular weight. Think of 6 million paper clips put together. It's big. You can't absorb it, and Purity found a way to knock it down so that it's only about 1,500 to 3,000. That means that you can absorb this orally. We actually proved that in studies conducted at a laboratory right there in Florida, and we're going to tell you more about that, but we proved that it's orally absorbed. Most doctors are told that oral HA cannot be absorbed. That's true if it's the regular HA. It's got to be knocked down in molecular weight. And more important, it needs some other antioxidants to be added with it. We're going to talk about one here in just a moment. But Purity Products is introducing this all-new joint formula for people that are searching for alternatives for their joint health. And, of course, this isn't a drug. It's a dietary supplement meant to, of course, support healthy joint health as we think of it.
14: If you're just tuning in, we're talking with Bill Sardi about hyaluronic acid, or HA. Now, Bill, you said recently that the HA revolution is underway. More and more people are using it. Tell us why HA is such a breakthrough, and what exactly can it do for people?
15: I think the brick and the mortar analogy is probably the best for everybody to understand it. There are bricks in our body, the cells. There's mortar in between, and the mortar is the collagen. Now, within the collagen, not the collagen itself, vitamin C makes collagen, but within that collagen, there's a moisturizing agent that looks like Jell-O. Now, everyone knows you put some Jell-O in the refrigerator and the water separates out after a time. And that's what's happening in our body. We're losing the water-holding molecule, HA. The body is 72% water. And as we lose this, the connective tissue that connects all of our cells, that connects all of everything that we have, begins to lose its water. It separates out, and then we begin to lose the substance, the scaffolding, the support structure that holds our body together. And, of course, we begin to wrinkle. We shrivel up. We lose an inch in our height. We see the brain shrivels up and the eye and so on. All of these things occur with age. And, you know, Ponce de Leon was looking for a youth molecule, and he wanted to find it in, of course, the fountain of youth, the water. He was looking for a water fountain. The body needs water, but it has to hold it. And, of course, I want everyone to think of having something like a Jell-O type of a water balloon filled with Jell-O or one filled with water. Which one do you want? You want the one filled with Jell-O because it's still firm but soft and cushiony. And that's the way our bodies are when we're young babies. Or even a pregnant woman is loaded with this, which is an example of the how the HA is made more so at certain times of our life. But as age goes on, we're going to lose it. We're going to see the wrinkles, the thinning hair. We're going to see our joints lose their flexibility. We're just telling people that after thousands of people have tried this, if you're taking glucosamine supplements, it took 13 years for doctors to adopt glucosamine sulfate. It's a regular dietary supplement now in drugstores, health food stores. People ask me, well, why hasn't my doctor told me about hyaluronic acid? Well, it took 13 years for glucosamine. It'll be on the front page of Time magazine. It's just going to take time. And it'll get there because patients are going to take this to their doctors and point it out, as they did glucosamine. The revolution starts with patients and people that have issues and want to have healthy joints and skin and hair and eyes and want to see some of these useful levels of HA restored in their body.
14: Now, Bill, you've written a great deal about the role of hyaluronic acid in the body's connective tissues. How does HA work in the joints and the connective tissues?
15: It's a natural cushioning agent. And, Pat, we're talking to you about between the bones. It also surrounds the nerves. There's a sciatic nerve. There's an ulnar nerve. There's a carpal tunnel nerve. All of these are going to need the special cushioning that HA can give them. There are people that tell us this stuff works. Here's Ernie writing to me, who actually teaches and plays golf in Dover, Delaware. He found this Purity joint formula, and we're telling you it worked miracles for him. Why? Because Purity has not only taken the HA, but they've taken a brand new substance called Hydrox that's taken from olives. Now, Pat, you notice you can put a bowl of olives on your table and a year later come back, and except for a little bit of shrinkage due to just a loss of moisture, they're very stable. They're still there. They didn't shrivel up and waste away due to fungal contamination. So there's something very strong in olives. We've known it for a long time. Dr. Roberto Crea, an Italian researcher who's now here in this country, doing some research on hydroxytyrosol extracted from olives and found out that it does some of the same things that the molecules do that trigger, like estrogen does, the production of HA. So we began to think, why don't we combine this wonderful, strong antioxidant from olives into Purity's new HA joint formula? You know, we're getting results like we've never seen before. This is why Bill writes to us this year saying, I'm taking HA for my knees. It's done wonders for my joints. So we get these letters from people. They're unsolicited. You see, this is the kind of thing we hear. And, of course, they're astounded with this. They just can't believe it. Here's someone writing to me. This is Dr. Cal Lee saying, he looks like a man that's 30 years younger, and he says people can't even believe his level of fitness and youthful appearance. And he says, I tell you to tell him, it's just the HA formula. And, of course, he sent us pictures on the Internet how fit he looks for his age. And you're going to look a little younger, because when you were young, you had a lot of this. Now, this stuff works fairly quick, much faster than glucosamine. 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It's Purity's HA joint formula. 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Well, there is no risk today. 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Because they know people who try this say, hey, it really worked for me. 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
14: Now, Bill, you visited this village in Japan, Yuzuri Hari, or as they call it, the Village of Long Life. Now, I understand that the people had unusually high HA levels in this village. What did you find when you met the people? Is it genetic? Is it dietary? What did you see?
15: Well, I went there again for the second time with translators, photographers, And it was easy to understand without studies, without even though the town doctor there, Dr. Komori, has identified hyaluronic acid as the very reason why these people in Yuzuri-hara exhibit such youthfulness. And by the way, they have a lady there in her 90s without any aging spots in her skin, perfect skin, no wrinkles whatsoever. People living into their 80s and 90s look a lot younger, and it all became clear when we were there. Now, they grow a lot of their own vegetables and foods right there near their homes, and they have a lot of fresh foods, and sometimes they have a little extra, so they come down to the vegetable market and bring their goods there to be sold. So we were there taking pictures and interviewing people when 83-year-old Mr. Ishii came driving in on his motorcycle to deliver his vegetables to the fruit market. Pat, where do we have in the United States 83-year-olds driving their motorcycle down to the vegetable market? We don't have it. We followed him to his home where he was up on a 30-foot ladder trimming a tree. He works in the fields about 4 to 6 hours a day. And he introduced us to his neighbor who was 90 years old without a wrinkle on his face. Neither of them use reading glasses. And of course, he works about 6 to 8 hours out in the fields every day. This was remarkable. I almost felt, Pat, I was in some sort of a place where the dinosaurs are still living or something. It was so remarkable. These people just exhibit a youthfulness, a flexibility in their joints, certainly a healthfulness that we just don't see everywhere else. In fact, it was so remarkable that the Emperor of Japan actually has visited this village. Pictures were taken there. You could see them all over the village there as they had posted them. So these are the kinds of reports that we hear.
17: Let me ask you a question here. You mentioned glucosamine, and there's another one out there that's pretty popular, MSM. How does this HA stack up against those other ones? The other ones, you have to take them for a while before you even see any results.
15: You do. And most of these are very positive dietary supplements. They certainly have lots of benefits. Glucosamine takes quite a while to kick in. MSM is a wonderful sulfur compound, and again, it's an anti-inflammatory, as are many things like fish oil and so on. These are all wonderful, but they're not dealing with the origin of the problem. The origin of the problem is the loss of cushioning in the joint. And if we can just replace this, if we can find a way to get that cushioning back, that's what we call youthfulness. That's what we had when we were young. Here's David writing to me from New York, 25 years, looking for something that would help support his lower back. And, of course, he said, I can't believe it now. He says, I can't thank you enough for this product. People have tried all the alternatives. They've searched everywhere else, Pat, and they haven't heard of hyaluronic acid.
17: Now, the reorder rates on HA sort of tell me that things are phenomenal. The product works. The study shows how. But what are the customers saying? What are they telling you, candidly? What are they saying to Bill Sardi?
15: If the horses come back to the trough, there must be good water there. It's amazing to me how people say, just keep sending this. It's wonderful. It changed my life. Here's Lorraine saying, I can't believe it, but I'm able to run. I love it. These are online. You can go see some of these comments. Purity Products has it online, where people just log in and tell you. These aren't edited in any way. Here's Brent writing, says, no one at Purity Products made an outlandish claim about HA joint formula, but 3 days after I started taking it, I noticed the difference. 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Here's Jasmine saying, my face looks moist and youthful, and I'm getting people asking me about it. What am I taking? Of course you will.
17: 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Is this a tablet, a capsule? How's it taken? Do you take it with food? How much do I need to take every day?
15: It's a capsule. You take 3 a day. You can take 6 a day the first month just to double up and get this thing really going. It's easy to take. If you're kind of concerned about it and you're a little timid and you only want to get your toe in the water, fine. Take one or spread them out. Take 3 a day and spread them out through the day. This is what we're finding is the areas of the body, the eyes, the hair, the skin, and particularly the joints. It's been said we're all living longer and we're all going to have joint problems just due to wear and tear. So for your standard person who has wear and tear, this is the kind of thing they need for joint support. 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
17: 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Call now. Bill, let's talk about some of the visible signs of aging and how this HA formula from Purity Products addresses these signs.
15: Well, certainly when we look in the mirror, when we see, well, let's say we're twin brothers, if we're looking, one of us ages faster than the other, how do we know that? And we're looking at our hair, we're looking at our skin, how smooth it is. You're losing HA. That's what your body's telling you. Losing HA and aging are equivalent to the same thing. How do you get it back? How do you get this wonderful youth molecule? There certainly is one. Ponce de Leon was right. The fountain of youth, the body is 72% water, but it needs to be held into a cushioning gel. No, this isn't going to cause water retention. No, it doesn't increase any kind of problems like that. 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You had a lot more of it when you were young. You just need to get a little bit of it back. I know the more, Pat, that I say good about this, people find it unbelievable.
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is a journey. And no matter where life's path has taken you, there is hope. And we can make that statement because Christ is alive. And if you will invite Him into your life, He will be with you forever, guiding you, blessing you, strengthening you, filling you with joy and peace, promise, purpose, life. Life as God intended. Knowing Jesus, the risen Lord, is the most incredible journey imaginable. It is the journey of hope. It is at the very end to share in the risen life of Christ throughout all eternity. This is the journey of life. And your journey in life can be filled with passion and with promise. And in a life like this, in the incredible journey when we walk with Jesus, even the most common and ordinary experiences are meaningful. And sometimes even miraculous, because He will lead us and He will help us to make choices in life that are good, so that when we come to corners in the journey and decisions that we make, we'll go in the right direction. And along the way, He's building our character, building our lives. Most of all, Jesus wants to join you on the journey of life. Now, we have a story in Luke chapter 24 that begins with two disappointed and disillusioned disciples. Two followers of Christ who were disappointed with God and upset that their lives had not turned out the way they had expected. On the first day of the week, 3 days after Jesus was crucified, some women had gone to the tomb very early and came back reporting that He was alive. Now, their report was suspect to some. But then later, some of the disciples of Jesus went to the tomb and found it empty. They even said that an angel declared that Jesus was alive, and yet they were confused. Because while the tomb was empty, Jesus was nowhere to be seen. And so these two men, one by the name of Cleopas and the other unnamed, are on their way to a little town, a little village called Emmaus. They set out on a walk from Jerusalem to this place called Emmaus, which is about a 7-mile journey. They did this, no doubt, to just get away and think, perhaps to talk along the road, to remove themselves as far as possible from the sorrow and the sadness, the events of the last few days. But then something very wonderful happened, beginning at verse 13 of Luke's Gospel, chapter 24. And that very day, two of them were going to a village named Emmaus, about 7 miles from Jerusalem. And they were talking with each other about all these things that had happened. While they were talking and discussing together, Jesus Himself drew near and went with them. But their eyes were kept from recognizing Him. And He said to them, "What is this conversation that you're holding with each other as you walk?" And they stood still, looking sad. Now, just keep your Bibles open right there. We'll cut back to it in just a moment. But observe what is happening here. As they are walking along, these two men, talking about the events of the past few days, a stranger joins them. Now, this stranger is the Savior. It is Jesus, but they didn't recognize Him. And Jesus walks up to them and says, "What are you talking about?" And when He said that, they stood still. And then one of them, named Cleopas, answered and said, "Are you the only visitor in Jerusalem who does not know these things that have happened in these days?" And He said, "What things?" And they said to Him, "Concerning Jesus of Nazareth, a man who was a prophet
mighty in deed and word before God and all the

0: people, and how our chief priests and rulers delivered him up to be condemned to death and crucified him. Now note these words in verse 21, but we had hoped, past tense, we had hoped that he was the one to redeem Israel. Yes, and besides all this, it's now the third day since all of these things have happened. We had hoped. We thought he was the promised one. We believed he was the Messiah. We gave our lives to follow him. We prayed that he would be the one to deliver us from tyranny and build his kingdom. We witnessed miraculous things, marvels, miracles that we could have never imagined. His words, his very presence changed our hearts. Our lives were transformed. Hope was born in our hearts. But he was led away to die by our own religious leaders. And the one that we believed in so strongly is now gone. These men are now lost and confused on life's journey. They're afraid because their dreams have been destroyed. What they had expected turned out to be unknown. And they're burned out. It's a classic case of burnout. You know, burnout is when your expectations are not met in life. You burn out. When you expect something to be good and strong, maybe your career to be powerful and successful, and it's not, you're just churning water, you're just walking in place. That's a classic setup for burnout, when life's expectations are not met. And certainly beyond any physical thing, these men had spiritual expectations. They had prayed, they had cried out to God, they had believed in Jesus. They had expected more than this, more than a dead Savior. Maybe you're struggling in life today. Maybe you've decided that life isn't worth living, just to chunk it all. Thousands of people say every year that life isn't worth living and take their own lives. Others on the other extreme decide that since life seemingly has no purpose and all hope is gone, that they'll just live for pleasure or live for profit and success. Or maybe your life hasn't turned out as you expected, in that you're facing illness or sickness or relationships that are broken, or you're dealing with guilt or fear or financial loss. I don't know. But you find yourself disappointed. You find yourself in life's journey struggling. But their disappointment and yours can turn into an appointment, a divine appointment. And that is exactly what is happening here.
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0: The divine stranger took them down a path that restored their passion, and he resurrected their hopes. And on this 7-mile journey, we also, just these steps with these men, we can also discover how our hopes can be renewed, how our faith can be rekindled. And though we are disappointed at times and doubting at times and empty at times, we can learn how to live life on life's journeys when we begin to focus on God's promises again. That's what happened in verses 25 through 27. Look at the verses there. And he said to them, O foolish ones and slow of heart to believe in all that the prophets that have spoken. Was it not necessary that the Christ should suffer these things and enter into his glory? And beginning with Moses and all the prophets, he interpreted them in all the scriptures, the things concerning himself. What a walk this turned out to be. Because Jesus now takes these men down Route 66. The 66 books of the Bible, starting in the Old Testament. And he points out in all the scriptures there, the things concerning himself. Maybe he started in Genesis chapter 3 and verse 15 when God promised the Savior and that the Son of God would bruise the head of the serpent. No doubt he took them over to Genesis chapter 22 when Abraham took his son Isaac as commanded by God and was willing to sacrifice him there, and the lamb was caught in the thicket, became a substitute for the son. And it was a reminder, it was a refresher course that God had promised a Messiah and the sacrifice was so very vital. Maybe he took these men over to Exodus chapter 12 and spoke of the Passover and the Israelites who put the blood on the doorpost of the house, and the judgment of God's hand was stayed upon those who believe. And when he saw the blood, he passed over, and Jesus spoke to them of his Passover. Or maybe he took them over to Psalm chapter 22, verse 1, when the Son of God cried out, my God, why have you forsaken me? And he pointed out to these men, when he spoke on the cross, it was in fulfillment of that very passage. No question, he would have taken them to Isaiah chapter 53, when the prince of the prophets, Isaiah, said he was wounded for our transgressions. He was bruised for our iniquities. And the chastisement of our peace was laid upon him. All we like sheep had gone astray, but the Lord laid upon him all our iniquities. Jesus pointed all these things out and so much more. It was a walk in the Word. If you don't find Christ in every passage of Scripture you read, either in type or in prophecy or in prediction, then you're missing the point of the Bible, because all of the Bible is about Jesus. And so in these moments, Jesus is teaching them and teaching us who he is. The problem these men had, the problem that many of us have, is we have forgotten who Christ is, his identity. And we lose hope when we fail to remember who Jesus is. They forgot that Jesus promised the resurrection. So they're walking away in the wrong direction. And I can tell you that every step away from Christ is a step in the wrong direction. So if you're disappointed in life, even in Jesus himself, now's the time to renew your faith, to draw near to the one who's drawing near to you. You can live knowing the reality of the risen Christ, listening to him, walking with him, talking with him. We read here that Jesus drew near to them, but they didn't recognize him. And that happens to many today. They don't recognize Christ for who he is. They're living on the wrong side of the resurrection. These men knew Jesus as a prophet. They knew that he had done many wonderful and mighty works. They believed that somehow he was supernatural, that he had been crucified, but they were living on the wrong side of the resurrection. They did not know him in the power and the presence of his living love. So Jesus drew near as he draws near to us when we're paying attention. And can I remind you today that he is nearer, much nearer, this risen Christ than you think? Sometimes when we walk through life's journey, we feel alone, that God is far away. And we especially feel this in times of tears, in times of trials and tests. We wonder, where is God when our expectations are not met, when we prayed and our prayers were not answered, when we had hoped against all hopes that things would change and they didn't change? We wonder, where are you, God? Let me remind you that Jesus, the risen Savior, is a friend that sticks closer than a brother. What do you suppose is the most common, repeated promise in all of the Bible? The most repeated promise in all of all is the promise, I am with you. I am with you. I will never leave you or forsake you. I am always present. And the risen Christ is always available if we will seek him, invite him, and discover his living presence. This is why it is so very important that we take a walk in the Word with Christ each day. The Bible is never a boring book to the believer because we meet him in unexpected turns and places in our lives when we open the Word of God. Colossians 3:16 says, let the Word of Christ dwell in you richly, profusely. And so when we walk in the Word, we're walking in the steps of our Lord, and his presence fills our lives. Well, it didn't take long for these men to realize something supernatural was happening, because by now their hearts are burning and their faith is being restored. Just a walk with Jesus. And as they're walking with Christ, they reach their destination, and Jesus tells them that he's going to go on. Look down at verse 28. So they drew near to the village in which they were going, and he acted as if he was going farther. Now he's drawing them in. He's setting the hook. He's saying, see you, fellows. But then, verse 29, they urged him strongly, saying, stay with us, for it is toward evening, and the day is now far spent. So he went in to stay with them, and when he was at the table with them, he took the bread and blessed it and broke it and gave it to them. What's going on here? Their hearts are burning, pounding in the presence of this incredible personality. They don't yet know exactly who he is. Their mind is in a fog. It's a mental fog, a mental fatigue. But when Jesus suggests that he's going away, they said, no, please, please stay with us. Did you know that Jesus always waits for our welcome? He only comes where he is invited, and he's still waiting on your invitation to say, Lord, stay with me. Revelation 3:20 says, behold, I stand at the door and knock. If anyone hears my voice and opens the door, I will come in and sup with him and him with me. So he joins them for a meal. And they're enjoying friendship together. And then the guest turns into the host. And he takes bread and he blesses it with a prayer. And then he breaks it. And he begins to serve them. And immediately, when that happened, they recognized him. They realized they were in the presence of the risen Christ. What was it that opened their eyes and opened their hearts to him? Was it in the way that he lifted up his heart and his eyes in praying the blessing? Was it something that he said? Was it in the way that he broke the bread? Did our Lord have a certain way, a certain touch in breaking bread and serving others? Or could it be that they recognized him in the breaking of the bread when he broke open the bread and gave them to eat, that they saw the nail prints in his hands?
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2: Life is a journey. And the great thing about this journey is that there is someone who wants to take the journey with you. And of course, that someone is Jesus. Not only does Jesus want to join you in the journey of life, he will be there for you and with you every step of the way, even when life gets very hard. In fact, especially when life gets very hard. Jesus says in Matthew 11:29-30, "Take my yoke upon you and learn from me, for I am gentle and lowly in heart, and you will find rest for your souls. For my yoke is easy and my burden is light." There's no doubt that life is hard, but God never intended for you to carry your burdens, your anxieties, your fears on your own shoulders. He will enable you. He will help you if you will rest in him. And that means to trust in him, turning to him for your strength. Do you want to find rest for your soul today? Do you want someone to lighten the heavy load of guilt or shame or fear? It could be that you need to come into a personal relationship with God through Jesus by inviting him into your life. To invite him to join you in the journey of life. He is waiting for you to trust him, to receive him as your Lord and Savior. So let me invite you to pray this prayer. If you want to receive Jesus Christ into your life, pray this prayer. Lord Jesus, I believe that you died on the cross for my sins and rose again. So I turn from my sins and I trust in you. Come into my life, Lord Jesus. Be my Savior, my Lord, my Master, and my friend. May I live for you in the power of your Holy Spirit until you come for me. Now, if you will sincerely pray and invite Christ into your life, if you will receive him as your Lord and Savior, then I want to encourage you to begin following Christ with all your heart. You have just made life's most important decision, and following Jesus will be demanding and it will require discipline and devotion. But it does mean that you will have him in your life every day, 24/7, until he comes for you. So you need to get excited about that. You need to get pumped up about that. Rejoice in the Lord always. You just need to remember that now you are a member of God's eternal family, and he will be there for you along life's journey every step of the way.
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16: 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Gravity isn't diminished because you choose to feel like it shouldn't be there. Imagine if that would work. And you could have a diet entirely of fried food and be healthy because I feel that's the way it should be. It doesn't work.
15: 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We're so glad you're here to listen. Today's program is part one of Pastor Alan's message called Dangerous Faith, Strength, and Courage. 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
16: We've been walking through a series under the general theme of dangerous faith. Now, that came about really as an interaction. It was a year and a half ago. This past week, I sat down to do a podcast with Brad Arnold. Some of you will know Brad. He was the lead singer for Three Doors Down, a rock group. Had a remarkable faith experience, and we sat down to talk about it in a podcast. In light of all that's unfolded, they reposted that this past Friday. If you haven't heard it, I would encourage you to take a few minutes and listen. Brad was very candid about the success he had. He wrote a song when he was in math class in high school, 15 years old. He wrote a song that ended up selling multiplied millions of copies. And his career just took off on a rocket. A kid from a small town in Mississippi and found himself in front of thousands and thousands of people. And he drove his life almost to destruction. He was in Japan on tour and he made some phone calls back to the States. He said, I didn't have the courage to face another day. I didn't want to. And God really sovereignly intervened. Charlie Daniels happened to pick up the phone. And Charlie gave him some very wise counsel to come home and get his family together and get his faith back together. And Brad did and had a transformation in his life. And I had the privilege of getting to know him, be his friend. And I listened to him stand in concerts in front of thousands and thousands of people in the midst of a rock concert. They didn't come to it. It wasn't a Christian concert. It wasn't a worship concert. They were there for Three Doors Down. And Brad would stop the music and say, I'd like to tell you what's happened to me in this gentle, quiet voice. In the room, you could feel it be a little bit uneasy. That's not what they were there for. And he'd start to talk about his addictions and the destructive trajectory of his life and how God had delivered him and redeemed him and was restoring him, and that he would do that for anybody that was listening. And I listened to room after room settle as he would tell that story. Not long after we did the podcast, Brad got a very grave diagnosis. And I was invited to be a part of his memorial service just a few months ago. I was sitting in a little church in Mississippi, and I called his wife, Jen, and I said, did Brad have a favorite verse of scripture? She said, no, Brad didn't have favorite verses. He had favorite chapters. Well, of course he did. So tell me the chapters. And I was reading through those. But I'm on the margin of my notes that day, waiting for the service to begin, I wrote down a dangerous Christian. Because Brad didn't have a timid faith. He'd stand in front of thousands of people that were there for a rock concert and with an amazing candidness tell his story. Most of us bury those chapters in our lives. But he turned his face towards Jesus, and Jesus has written a new future for him. Well, out of that came this whole series that I believe our faith is intended to be a threat to the kingdom of darkness. I don't believe we should be angry or belligerent or violent, but you know, when Jesus said, I'll build my church and the gates of hell won't withstand it, it's a church that's assertive, a church that is coming against principalities and powers. And I think for too long, we've lived with the alternative to that. We've had a non-threatening faith. We've had a timid faith, a covert faith. We were an undercover faith. We didn't want anybody to feel awkward because we were Jesus people. Folks, Jesus is intended to make people feel awkward. He's a dividing line in human history. He's a dividing line in the 21st century. And so this is the, maybe not the final installment, but I'm going to get this plane landed here eventually, I think. I want to talk in this session about strength and courage, because Brad demonstrated that in a way that still challenges me. Still challenges me. Now, I want to start with some acknowledgments. I took them all from the Gospel of John. John's telling a story. He wrote a gospel that bears his name. There's some letters that he authored as well in your New Testament. But in the Gospel of John, Jesus particularly is giving instructions to his friends. By John chapter 5, Jesus is telling his disciples and telling his readers that the Jewish authorities intend to kill him. That doesn't pop up at the end of John's gospel. The shadow of that hangs over almost the entire gospel. And we need to understand that as much as there's a kingdom of God and a kingdom of light, and that Jesus loves you and God is for you and he's your deliverer, there's a kingdom of darkness. And Jesus said in John 10 that the thief comes to steal, to kill, and destroy. He doesn't come to make you feel blue. He doesn't come to discourage you. He doesn't try to dissuade you. He doesn't want to try to get you to skip church. His intent is to destroy you. We've got to have some more clarity. We dabble with ungodliness. We tolerate ungodliness. We kind of wink at it and accommodate it. It will destroy us. We have a very enthusiastic adversary. I don't know why that offends us in the context of our faith. Well, Pastor, I just prefer not to think about that. You know, most of you are involved, either your children or your grandchildren, somebody, you know, in some sort of competitive athletics. Whoever's on the other side of that equation, they're enthusiastic about defeating you. If they're past about 7, they're talking trash. In John, 1 John 3 and verse 13, John is writing, the apostle, nearing the end of his life, "Don't be surprised, my brother, if the world hates you." Now, that's plain English. But, you know, I'm not a beginner. I've been a Christian for a while now, a few years anyway. And I'm still surprised. How can that be? I mean, somebody visits church, go, "I didn't like it." I'm like, how could that be? Kind people, amazing sermons. How could that be? Humility just all over everywhere. How could that be? Aren't you shocked? You're kind to someone. You show them kindness. You respond to them with a kind word. You let them in traffic. You yield to them in the grocery store. You're generous with your time or your attention. And then they don't reciprocate. And we get offended. Well, how could they do that? Well, wait a minute, Obi-Wan. The Bible said, don't be surprised when people hate you. I'm still surprised. You know, you're driving, you get to the yield sign before somebody else. Seems fair to me. And they give you, you know, that affirming salute from their car seat. Still surprised. Look at John 14. Jesus again, "Peace I leave with you. My peace I give you. I don't give to you as the world gives. Don't let your hearts be troubled and don't be afraid." Jesus said he gave us his peace. Well, caution here. Jesus didn't live a conflict-free life. In John's gospel, he's hunted almost the entire time. And they finally caught him. Tortured him to death in public. In his hometown, they wanted to kill him. Time and time again, he enters a synagogue on the Sabbath, reads from the scripture, and before he's done, the people there are offended with him. Or someone present is disruptive because he's there. "My peace I give to you," he said, not an absence of conflict, but if you'll follow Jesus through the Gospels, you never find him anxious or panicked or threatened. Even when he's standing before the Roman governor and his life is hanging in the balance, he says to Pilate, "You actually would have no authority over me unless my dad gave it to you." And if you need the context, Pilate had just said to him, "Do you know who I am? And you refuse to speak to me?" So Jesus found his voice. "Well, actually, my dad gave you your appointment." I mean, that's the Living Bible, but that's what he said. He wasn't frightened. "No one takes my life," he said. "I lay it down, and I have the authority to take it up again." My peace I give to you. But then he said, don't let your hearts be troubled and don't be afraid. If Jesus is telling us not to be troubled or afraid, it's because we're going to have two challenges. We'll be troubled and afraid. So I meet Christians go, I'm never afraid. And I'm like, well, then you have no situational awareness or you're dishonest. Because my Lord and King gave me some advice around that. Look in John 15, next chapter. If the world hates you, keep in mind that it hated me first. If you belong to the world, it would love you as its own. As it is, you don't belong to the world. I've chosen you out of the world. That's why the world hates you. Again, we shouldn't be angry or belligerent. We don't have to be surprised. But we're in the midst of a conflict. When you become a Christ follower, by definition, you inherit an adversary. John 16, all this I've told you. He's talking to his closest friends so that you'll not go astray. They'll put you out of the synagogue. In fact, a time is coming when anyone who kills you will think he is offering a service to God. They'll do such things because they've not known the Father or me. I've told you this so that when the time comes, you'll remember that I warned you. I didn't tell you at first because I was with you. Now he's talking about persecution, hatred, violence that's going to originate within the religious community. It'll drive you out of religious gatherings, he said, out of synagogues. Truth won't be tolerated. We'll see that in some other statements that are made, not just about the first century, but about the season in which we're living. They won't accept truth. They won't tolerate truth. We're living in a time when objective truth, right and wrong, we're told nobody can establish that, that all truth should be subjective, that it should be about my feelings and my perspective. That's not what the Word of God teaches us. It says that there is a God and He's sovereign. It's one of the great challenges we face. And if you dare to assert in a public space that there is objective truth and that there is right and wrong, there's not always tolerance for that opinion. Doesn't make it less valuable.
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15: 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Now, let's get back to Pastor Allen with his message called Dangerous Faith, Strength and Courage. 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
16: John 16, 33, Jesus again, I've told you these things so that in me you can have peace. In this world you'll have trouble, but take heart, I've overcome the world. Again, this isn't some subtle theme. It's a theme of the gospel, a troubling world, an adversary that hates you, a culture that will reject you, a present world order that stands in opposition to the things of God. John 17, Jesus is praying. It's his great high priestly prayer before he begins his passion. I've given them your word and the world has hated them. For they're not of the world any more than I am of the world. Folks, we can't be shocked because we're a little at odds with a secular culture, with a world order that stands in opposition to the things of God. All faiths are not equivalent. All paths don't lead to the same eternity. There's a God and he can be known. And Jesus said, no one comes to the Father except by me. American Christendom has become so timid, a desire to be so non-threatening, we're reluctant to even assert the uniqueness of Jesus and his redemptive work. We don't say that to condemn anyone or to criticize anyone, but without the truth, we will all flail in the darkness. Sitting in church doesn't make us Christ followers. Owning Bibles, being kind or polite, hell will be populated with kind and polite people. Jesus is the difference maker. He has to be Lord of our lives. Lord of our lives. That means he establishes priorities. It's a challenge. But knowing that about Jesus is one component. Jesus explained to us that this antagonism will persist, and you can find it all through the centuries of the church. It takes different forms. It's expressed in different ways. The Romans, up until the 3rd century, declared war on Christians. We began as a sect within Judaism. And as the message of Jesus began to spread around the empire, they were hated by the emperors. Rome morphed into the declaration that Caesar was God. It was no longer a republic. And Caesars became God, and you had to swear allegiance to Caesar. And when Christians wouldn't do that, they were persecuted horribly. When they had the first church council, they invited leaders from the major cities, the Christian leaders from the major cities to gather. And in that first gathering, they showed up, almost every one of them, having been mutilated. The most common practice was either to put out an eye or to cut their Achilles tendon. So they showed up blind and lame. One of the Caesars would illuminate his garden parties by dipping Christians in tar, tying them to a post, and then setting them aflame. But all through the centuries, Christians have suffered. Do we imagine that in the 21st century, as we come to the culmination of the ages, that Satan and his kingdom of darkness are going to stop their resistance to the unfolding purposes of God? Do we think we can hide in the shadows, timid, non-threatening, with no courage to speak the truth, and imagine that the Lord would be pleased with us? We're working on a series of presentations for how we got the Bible in English. I'll give you the short course. People died so that you and I can have a Bible. They were publicly tortured to death because they had the boldness to translate scriptures into English. I didn't come with an agenda. I didn't come to sign you up, but I'm telling you, it's going to take strength and courage to finish your assignment. It's going to take more than the recitation of the sinner's prayer and then standing in the shadows for the rest of our lives. Times and seasons change. When times and seasons change, we understand it physically. It means there's going to be an environmental shift. It's hotter in the summer, cooler in the fall, colder in the winter. There's differing responses. We plant here in Tennessee in the springtime. We don't plant too much in December. Doesn't work well. I have friends that live on the south of the equator. Their seasons are completely opposite ours. So you need an awareness of where you are and the season for where you are. I believe there's different seasons globally. Right now, I think the purposes of God are different in different places in the earth. Christians, because particularly for American Christendom, where we've had so much affluence, so much liberty, so much opportunity, so many things. I know there's many complaints, but compared to the global community, we are uniquely blessed. So we don't, you know, we'll have a debate about whether or not we believe in praying for the sick because we have so much health care available to us. Most of the places in the world, they're far more willing to embrace those kind of supernatural prayers. They don't have the resources and alternatives that we do. But different times and seasons, we need to focus on something other than the end of the ages. Jesus is coming back. I believe that. I believe we'll be caught up in the air to meet him. I believe he'll rule and reign on earth. But folks, we need to understand what he's doing now. There's some things about that we cannot know. He said we cannot know. Even the angels don't know. So if you meet somebody that knows, just smile, turn around, and then run the other way. They don't know. I understand we have a fascination with it, but it isn't always helpful or healthy. Differing responses in different seasons, new outcomes in new seasons. This is growing season in Tennessee. The vegetables are in. Hot dog. I mean, we don't actually grow hot dogs if you live in a city someplace. You have to help people. Look in 2 Timothy chapter 3. It describes a seasonal change. Paul's writing to a young man who he's mentoring. He said, mark this, take note of this. There'll be terrible times in the last days. The most literal translation is, in the last days, the times will be exceedingly fierce. You'd expect him to talk about, as Jesus did in some of his prophetic discourses, wars and rumors of wars and earthquakes. That's not what Paul describes for Timothy. He lists 18 aspects of human character that will deteriorate. Human character. He said people will be lovers of pleasure more than lovers of God. Lovers of money. Lovers of themselves. It seems to me that those things are on full display in our culture. Full display. He said it'll cause the environment, the season, to be exceedingly fierce. Jesus said that the lawlessness would increase to the point that the love in the hearts of the people of God would diminish. We're watching that. We won't even tolerate borders. We won't even tolerate identification in order to be recognized as a citizen. That's bizarre. We have cities and states that refuse to comply with federal law but demand federal money. You understand that is the essence of lawlessness. That's not political. That's spiritual. We refuse restraint. No one can define morality. God has. Teach your children. God has defined what is sexually moral and immoral. It's really not dependent upon the Supreme Court or any party vote. Almighty God, and the reason he's done that is not to deprive us of pleasure or enjoyment or satisfaction, but to protect us from destruction. He's the designer. Cooperating with God will not cause you to forfeit good things. It will enrich your life, make it more fulfilling. It will bring greater contentment to you. Teach your children. Now, here's the challenge. If you're not practicing it, if you don't believe it, they will see the discrepancy. And your words will be empty. Terrible times. Perhaps the most startling part of that passage is the last two sentences, the last sentence, actually, in verse 5. He said, these people will have a form of godliness. A form of godliness, but deny the power of it. This character deterioration isn't going to happen amongst those who make no pretense of faith. It's not just for those who stand apart from religious language and religious gatherings. It's going to flourish in the midst of people of faith. And then in 2 Timothy 4, verse 3, it's same a seasonal description. He said, the time will come. The time will emerge, he said. It wasn't now, he said, but the time will come when men will not put up with sound doctrine. Instead, to suit their own desires, they'll gather around them a great number of teachers to say what they want to hear. Gee, that doesn't sound anything like today. Changes of seasons. Don't be terrified by it. None of it surprises God. He's given us the information. Jesus said, don't be surprised when they hate you. Seasons change. If you're doing the Bible reading with us, and I hope you are, we're in the book of Joshua. If you haven't been reading with us, that's a good place to pick it up. Joshua has a little more drama than Leviticus. It's a good place to jump into the Bible reading. We'll just pretend with you like you've been reading all the way through. But we're walking through the book of Joshua. Joshua began his life in the brick pits of Egypt, a slave. He served most of his life as the aide-de-camp for Moses, the great prophet and leader of Israel. And then Joshua is tapped with the assignment after Moses' death of leading the tribes of Israel into their promised inheritance. So he's going to end his life with the role of a general, leading a group of people who've been defined by rebellion and grumbling and complaining. Not an easy assignment. And when God's preparing them, preparing Joshua, he gives them a consistent message. You may have noticed it in your reading. In fact, Moses starts it before Moses steps out of the scenario. It's Deuteronomy 31. Moses summoned Joshua and he said to him, in the presence of all Israel, so this is a group meeting, be strong and courageous, for you must go with this people into the land that the Lord swore to their forefathers to give them. You must divide it among them as their inheritance. The Lord himself will go before you and he'll be with you. He'll never leave you nor forsake you. Don't be afraid and do not be discouraged. That was Josh's preparation. Be strong and courageous. Don't be afraid. Don't be discouraged. God will never leave you. He'll go with you. Be strong, Joshua. Be courageous. See, if I'd have been Joshua, I would have preferred battle plans.
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Did you know that of all the miracles Jesus performed, only one is recorded in all four Gospels? Well, welcome to Through the Bible as Dr. J. Vernon McGee tells us about the importance of this miracle in this study of Matthew chapter 14.

0: this to some ministry leaders, and I took a picture, I dictated the feedback, sent it. 2 days later, it showed up through our team in my inbox. So
1: wow,
0: pretty
1: very cool.
0: So please share your responses. And here's a great one from a listener who chose not to give us their name, which is perfectly okay. It is my joy in Christ to be able to write to you. I've been traveling on the Bible bus off and on since 1991. The road of life has had many potholes, but God has always provided the Bible bus for the journey. I started out listening to an AM station on my way to work in LA, and now I am blessed to listen on the app. I love it. I can listen to the message over and over again, which is a true blessing since my eyesight has gotten poor. Mm. May God bless all of you dedicating yourselves to make sure Dr. McGee's message still gets out where the rubber meets the road, and always placing the cookies on the bottom shelf. God bless you all.
1: Yeah, I love especially how this listener said, life has had many potholes.
0: I know. That's a quotable quote.
1: Yeah, it's very good. This is a letter from Angie who has actually a prayer request. I love this ministry. I need some Bible bus passes, please. And will you pray that I'll find the right opportunities in which to pass them out? I'm feeling really desperate to get God's word out to the whole world, especially in my community. Thank you from a faithful writer.
0: Oh, we love that. Love that energy to share through the Bible, to hand out Bible bus passes. Mm. That's fantastic. Now, Jack wrote to us again through the app and said this, we just finished our first 5-year tour on the Bible bus. So many things were completed during this time. One son got married. One son finished college. One son finished high school. One daughter and her husband moved from Mississippi to Northern California. We were blessed with our first grandchild and so much more. Now,
1: wow.
0: Let me just stop and say, we can't promise all that'll happen in your life if you listen through the 5 years.
1: Yeah, but it is amazing that in 5 years, how many things can happen and through the Bible can be really a part of that.
0: Yes.
1: Don Henley from the Eagles in his concerts a couple years back says that the Eagles is a part of the soundtrack of their lives.
0: Yes.
1: Of
0: yeah.
1: the lives of the listeners. And really, I thought that's appropriate for through the Bible. Yep. People listen consistently and it becomes the soundtrack of their lives.
0: I've literally had people say that to me, that it was the soundtrack of their childhood or what have you. Now, this letter goes on. My wife and I listened together when we could. Mostly, I listened during my drive to work. At least one of our kids also completed the 5-year tour. Wow. God did a great work in that son. We were blessed by this great ride, and we will continue on the next tour, putting gas and new tires on the bus. Thank you, Steve and Greg, for your leadership in sharing of the gospel in so many languages. Praise the Lord.
1: Wow. Jack, thank you. Thank you for sharing your testimony and being so faithful as a listener. We do appreciate it.
0: And Steve, I just love how invested these folks are in their journey, and what a privilege it is for us to be alongside. Now, Angie was asking for Bible bus passes. You want to tell people about those?
1: Yeah, we haven't talked about that in a while. And the Bible bus passes, they come in packs of 10. They're about the size of a business card. I always keep a couple in my wallet and a couple in my backpack. And as the conversation comes up, and you can just share openly with somebody and say, hey, can I share something with you that's really meant a lot to me? Who's going to say no to that?
0: Absolutely.
1: And so you just go here, and it's a Bible bus pass, got a QR code. It's a great way to introduce people with low friction to through the Bible. Greg, why don't you pray for us as we begin our study?
0: Father, what a joy to see your word changing lives as people go down the road of life. And we pray that even today, as we face all of the challenges of our own lives, that your word will speak to us. In Jesus' name, amen.
1: Now turn to Matthew 14 as we go through the Bible with Dr. J. Vernon McGee.
2: Our study today brings us to the 14th chapter of the Gospel of Matthew, and we continue to see the opposition against the Lord Jesus. It keeps mounting. It's finally going to break like a mighty crescendo upon his head, and he'll be arrested and taken to the cross. But in the Gospel of Matthew, it's quite evident that he's in charge of all the circumstances, and that'll become even more evident as we get closer to the cross. Now we find here this incident that actually pertains to John the Baptist and also his trip on the Sea of Galilee with his disciples. However, they started out alone and he came to them. Now we want to read again verse 1. At that time, Herod the Tetrarch heard of the fame of Jesus, and said unto his servants, this is John the Baptist. He's risen from the

0: dead, and therefore mighty works do show forth themselves in him. You see, he didn't question the mighty works, and old Herod was as superstitious as he possibly could be. This incident that's being recorded here is a playback, a flashback of what had happened previously to this, and it was the way in which he had killed John the Baptist. Now he associates and identifies the Lord Jesus with him. He thinks it's John risen from the dead. You say, well, that's superstitious. It certainly is. Here's one of the most superstitious men that you've ever met. Brutal, a murderer, and he's a murderer of the forerunner of Christ, and he's prepared to murder the Lord Jesus himself. Actually, Herod was a weakling. He was a debased, depraved, and drunken sot. When he heard of the preaching of Jesus, immediately he's filled with superstition. He was a superstitious man, and his fear would change to frenzy because he wanted to eliminate John altogether. Somebody says, well, of course, today we're not superstitious like that, aren't we? You go down to your 5- and 10-cent store and see how they're doing with these astrology charts, the month that you're born in. My, how people are falling for that today. And the pagan religions of the Orient are having a tremendous influence with young people today. The human race is superstitious, friends. And the minute you get away from the Word of God, you become superstitious. That is the thing that characterizes men today. A great many call themselves atheistic, and yet they're turning by the scores into these different cults and isms that are just about as pagan as anything possibly could be. And you actually wonder how intelligent people could become involved in it. You remember that the Word of God said again and again, the Lord Jesus himself said that though they would reject him, if another came in his own name, why, they'd receive him. That, of course, is Antichrist who's yet to come. But they will take on any leader today that promises anything. I don't think human nature's really changed much. We think we're civilized because we have transistor radios, but that doesn't mean we're civilized by any means. Now, you'll notice that Herod here is the one who put John to death, and these are the circumstances which had happened previously to this incident. Now, let me read it. For Herod had laid hold on John, that was in the past, and bound him and put him in prison for Herodias' sake, his brother Philip's wife. Now, notice how this man is influenced by others. Here it'll be for her sake. Later on, it'll be for their sake. Everything he did, he was motivated like a politician. It's just to get votes, the approval of the others. Now, will you notice? For John said unto him, it's not lawful for thee to have her. John the Baptist, you see, had spoken out. He wasn't a very good politician. And when he would have put him to death, he feared the multitude because they counted him as a prophet. Now he's afraid of the crowd, you see. This man Herod, he's a rascal. Verse 6, but when Herod's birthday was kept, the daughter of Herodias danced before them and pleased Herod. He's a lascivious, lustful, old creature living with his brother's wife at the time, and John the Baptist had condemned him. The dancing of this young girl had really won him over, whereupon he promised with an oath to give her whatsoever she would ask. And he expected she'd ask for some material thing, and something in reason, by the way. And she, being before instructed of a mother, said, give me John Baptist's head in a charger. This woman hated John because he, of course, condemned her. And the king was sorry. Nevertheless, for the oath's sake, and them which sat with him at meat, he commanded it to be given her. Now imagine a man motivated by that. He was afraid of what the others there might think of him, having promised something and then not make good. And he sent and beheaded John in the prison. And his head was brought in a charger and given to the damsel, and she brought it to her mother. Isn't this a sadistic, sad, sordid, sorry account of what took place in that day? And it reveals the type of society that existed then. I don't think, again, human nature's changed, has it? You look at our contemporary culture, I tell you, murder and lust, all of these things. Of course, today, why we call evil good and good evil, this is described in other language, but the Bible still describes it as this. And his disciples came and took up the body and buried it and went and told Jesus. Now, this caused the Lord Jesus to withdraw because the fear of this man, Herod, would break out into a frenzy and he would do something quite dastardly. The Lord Jesus, of course, knew this man and he withdrew because this hour had not yet come. Verse 13, when Jesus heard of it, he departed thence by ship into a desert place apart, and when the people had heard thereof, they followed him on foot out of the cities. He went by ship across the Sea of Galilee, but the crowd went around the shore walking. It reveals how popular he was with the crowd. And Jesus went forth and saw a great multitude, and he was moved with compassion toward them, and he healed their sick. And notice that again. They had brought the sick out to him. Literally, there were thousands of people he had healed in that day. It's interesting. Again, I call attention to it, not in an ugly way, but I can't find the results of all of this healing that's going on today. You wouldn't have had any problem in the day when our Lord was here. And I think it's blasphemous to compare with what he did. It casts a reflection on him, because what he did, my friend, was up and above board, and it is altogether different than the healing cult of the present time. Now, verse 15, and when it was evening, his disciples came to him, saying, this is a desert place, and the time is now past. Send the multitude away, that they may go into the villages and buy themselves victuals. He actually asked his disciples, really, what he should do. And their advice was, better send them into the villages. But Jesus said unto them, they need not depart, give ye them to eat. Now, this miracle of the feeding of the 5,000 is recorded in all four Gospels. It's the one miracle that is recorded. And for that reason alone, it's an important miracle, as you can see. These apostles now point themselves on the board of directors to tell him what to do. And the Lord Jesus now says to them, they need not depart. You give them to eat. And they say unto him, we have here but 5 loaves and 2 fishes. That's the sad state of the church today. Right now, people are saying, we need to send the multitude away. There are natural ways of doing this. Well, my friend, we have spiritual bread to offer folk. And unfortunately, the church doesn't have but 5 loaves and 2 fishes. But the thing that's lacking is the power of the Lord Jesus. If we only had that power, you wouldn't need to send the multitudes away. But we feel that they must be sent away and that the psychiatrist can help them probably. And they need to be sent to the government for relief. The solutions are not in God today. They're in government and in human machinations. That's the way it's being done. No wonder the church is powerless. Now, he said, bring them hither to me. I love that. He's the king, friends. And he says here, bring what you've got to me. And I don't know what you've got in the way of 5 loaves and 2 little fishes. Now, don't get the impression these were great big loaves of bread. Actually, they were little buns. They were 5,000 out there and 5 little buns. This little boy had brought them. It was his lunch. He could have eaten every bit of it. And the fish was in there, 5 little sandwiches. And he said, bring them hither to me. And he commanded the multitude to sit down on the grass. And actually, they sat down. According to families, someone has called attention to this, which I'm sure most of us would have passed it by. Out there on that green grass, and these people wore colorful clothes. Here would be one group they'd have on red, another brown, another blue, another orange, and purple, and a great deal of purple, I imagine. The dye was in that area. What a sight it would have been over on the other hill and to look over on this hillside to see that. Looked like one of these old-fashioned quilts, I imagine. What a picture we have. Now he has them sit down on the grass in order. Our Lord did things orderly. And he took the 5 loaves and the 2 fishes, and looking up to heaven, he blessed and broke and gave the loaves to his disciples and the disciples to the multitude. These fellows that had appointed themselves on the board of directors to tell him what to do, they find themselves now waiters waiting on the crowd. And that is really the particular ministry of apostles, disciples, ministers, evangelists, and Christians today. We are to feed the multitude, not tell him how to do it. There are too many people in the church that want to tell how it should be done. There are so few that are willing to do it. As one preacher said to me, he said, in my church, everybody wants to be head of something, on a committee, doing something, places of leadership. What we need, friends, we don't need more of that today. Need these waiters to give out the bread of life. And that bread is the Word of God. That's our business. We're just waiters passing it out. And we need more people today to help in passing it out. And they did all eat and were filled, and they took up of the fragments that remained 12 baskets full. Now, when they took up fragments, I formerly thought that it meant somebody bit into a sandwich, maybe saw a bigger one and put that one down, and the fragments was that. Here are 12 baskets of sandwiches that weren't even touched. What a lesson is here. It's hard for us who live in the midst of supermarkets to understand that most of the people of the world went to bed hungry last night. And these people, this is the first meal many of them had ever had when their tummies were really filled. The 12 baskets of fragments indicate everybody had had enough. I have a notion some had had too much. And they that were eaten were 5,000 men beside women and children. Well, wouldn't you be willing to put one woman and one child with each man? If that's true, then he fed 15,000 there that day, and I think that's the minimum. Now we have this wonderful incident of our Lord walking on the water on the Sea of Galilee, and straightway, and that's a word of urgency and swift movement, and straightway Jesus constrained his disciples to get into a ship and go before him unto the other side while he sent the multitude away. And when he had sent the multitudes away, he went up into a mountain apart to pray. When the evening was come, he was there alone. But the ship was now in the midst of the sea, tossed with waves, for the wind was contrary. The picture that's before us, he's up yonder in the mountain in the place of prayer. They are down on the Sea of Galilee in a storm and in darkness, and they are in the place of peril. That's a picture of today. He has gone on to the Father, at the Father's right hand, and we are down here today on a storm-tossed sea in the place of peril. I love, though, this next one here. And in the fourth watch of the night, Jesus went unto them walking on the sea. In the fourth watch, he came to them. Now, that's the morning watch. That is from 3 in the morning until daylight. And that's the watch that he's coming at the sunrise. Before he comes, he's the bright morning star for the church, and he'll take the church out of the world. I don't know. I can't say specifically. I know there are men that seem to know a great deal more than I know, and that, of course, is not unusual. But they seem to know when he's coming. I don't know. All I know is I believe we're in the fourth watch of the night. Now, verse 26, and when the disciples saw him walking on the sea, they were troubled, saying, it's a spirit, for they cried out for fear. This is the picture. He's up there, and he saw them, as Mark says, toiling and rowing. We're going to come to this in the other Gospels, and I'll go into a little more detail there. But the important thing here is that he saw them, but he came to them in the fourth watch. And when they saw him, they said, it's a spirit, and they cried out for fear. Somebody's going to say, well, they're superstitious. Well, I think there's a certain amount of superstition in them. But what would you think? A fellow many years ago over in Tennessee, he said, I didn't believe in ghosts either until I saw one. And that's the position of these folk here. They had never seen a spirit before, but they're seeing what they think is one now. But straightway Jesus spoke unto them, saying, Be of good cheer, it's I, be not afraid. And the incident that is recorded here that I want to emphasize, I'll come back to this in the other Gospels, but notice, straightway Jesus spoke unto them, saying, be of good cheer, it's I, be not afraid. And Peter answered him and said, Lord, if it be thou, bid me come unto thee on the water. This man has certainly been criticized for this. Well, I think that I'd rather admire the man. They say he shouldn't have asked this. Well, it was John Wesley said to expect great things of God, and I'm afraid many of us are satisfied with little things. Notice, and he said, come. Our Lord didn't rebuke him for it. He told him to come. And when Peter was come down out of the ship, he walked on the water to go to Jesus. And I hear people say, well, this man failed. That's not the way my Bible has it here. It says he walked on the water to go to Jesus. He walked on the water. It says it here. I'm reading it. He did walk on the water. This is amazing. This man asked this tremendous thing. No wonder God could use him such a wonderful way afterward. No wonder he was chosen to preach the sermon on the day of Pentecost. Now notice verse 30. But when he saw the wind boisterous, he was afraid, beginning to sink. He cried, Lord, save me. You see that he got his eyes off of Jesus, but he walked on the water. And when he did, he began to sink, and he cried out, Lord, save me. That is the shortest prayer in the Bible. Well, as someone has said, Simon Peter prayed this prayer like some of us preachers pray, Lord, thou who art the omnipotent, omniscient, omnipresent one. He'd have been 20 feet underwater before he'd have got to what he wanted. He got right down to business, and I think this is the type of praying we need today. Lord, save me. Now notice again, and immediately Jesus stretched forth his hand, caught him, and said unto him, O thou little faith, wherefore didst thou doubt? You see, his problem was he took his eyes off Jesus, got his eyes on those waves rolling. You and I today are in a world where we see the waves rolling, and this is the time when we need to keep our eyes on the Lord Jesus. It is that today that's all important. When they would come into the ship, the wind ceased. Verse 33, then they that were in the ship came and worshipped him, saying, of a truth, thou art the Son of God. Now he performed this miracle for his own, that they might be brought into the place of faith. And when you see even Simon Peter, who was audacious enough to say, Lord, bid me come to you on the water, yet when he began to walk, that should have encouraged him, but he got his eyes off Jesus on that water. And I don't want to criticize him, because that's been my problem. Maybe it's been your problem. I've stepped out many times by faith and then take my eyes off of him. That's the tragedy of the hour for us. But this was done that they might worship him and know that he's the Son of God. And this is the time they need to know it. When they were gone over, they came into the land of Gennesaret. When the men of that place had knowledge of him, they sent out unto all that country round about and brought unto him all that were diseased, and besought him that he might only touch the hem of his garment, and as many as touched were made perfectly whole. Again, I must call your attention now in closing is, look at the multitudes he healed in that day. We have a record of only very few. Matthew makes it very clear there were multitudes in that day. How impressive this should be to us today. Until next time, may God richly bless you, my beloved.
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2: 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And I think, I don't know if we've intended to do it or not, but in the church, at least in the West, we say, yeah, we all know this is bad and hard to do. No one wants to do it. Go do it anyway. And what we've discovered is, no, this is a great thing to do.
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2: God is, as Heather said, as the Father sent me, so I send you. It's this grand invitation that we get to be on adventure with Jesus. He's doing the heavy lifting. Can we just join him in it and see God unfold beautiful things?
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0: This is Larry O'Connor, editor at townhall.com. I'm sure many of you saw it or at least heard about it. Anthony Fauci pled the fifth. The former director of the National Institute of Allergy and Infectious Diseases at the National Institutes of Health was appearing before a Senate committee on Wednesday, and he went on to say nothing. He pled the fifth well over 100 times. But that doesn't mean it was for nothing. It may well result in further action. Simply put, Fauci was granted a pardon by President Biden. In accepting that pardon, Fauci no longer has the liberty to refuse to testify. But I'd like to express a brief word of appreciation here, and that would be to Senator Rand Paul. Sometimes Rand Paul is brilliant. Sometimes he's a pain, frustrating me to no end. And sometimes I want to give him a medal. And that was this week. That was Rand Paul at his best, his very, very best. He just has not given up on this issue. Thank you, Senator Paul. I'm Larry O'Connor.
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6: With SRN News, I'm Rich Thomason in Washington. President Trump is holding off launching a major attack on Iran. He says the Gulf allies asked for the pause, as did Tehran. The president also says an agreement with Iran is close at hand.
7: There's a deal on Hormuz, and then there will be a deal on the nuclear, or you might call it the denuclearization of Iran. I call it the denuclearization of Iran.
6: The president's $1.8 billion anti-weaponization fund has been officially terminated by Acting Attorney General Todd Blanche. The action follows weeks of negotiations with two Republican senators who have stood in the way of Blanche's nomination to become Attorney General. Driven by high winds, wildfires have destroyed hundreds of homes, forcing thousands to run for their lives in and around Spokane, Washington. The Dow futures up 427 points. This is SRN News.
8: Good morning. Welcome to the month of August. It is August 3rd. A very happy Monday to you. This is The Word, 100.7 FM, top of the 6 o'clock hour with a question for you. Where in the Bible can you find the most succinct explanation of the gospel, the good news of salvation in Christ? Would you believe that one of the clearest examples was written 700 years before Christ was even born? We discover Jesus in the Old Testament right now with John MacArthur as he begins a study called The Gospel According to God. 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
9: This passage answers the most significant question any person can ask. Here's the question. How can a sinner be right with God so as to escape hell and enter heaven? That's the most important question.
10: Welcome to Grace to You with John MacArthur on The Word 100.7 FM. Today we're launching a study of what John called one of Scripture's most complete, most powerful, and most important revelations about Jesus Christ. And what's surprising is this study is not based on the New Testament. And significantly, it is the first Old Testament series that John preached after wrapping up his verse-by-verse study, his 42 years of study through the entire New Testament. Based on Isaiah chapter 53, this series is titled The Gospel According to God. Now, I once asked John why Isaiah 53 was the part of the Old Testament he was drawn to after completing his journey through the New Testament. Here's what he said.
11: Because may sound strange to some people because all of the scripture is inspired by God, but I am convinced that if there's one chapter that is the best of the best of the best in the whole of the Old Testament, it's the 53rd chapter of Isaiah. It is the Mount Everest of the entire Old Testament. It is the first gospel, and Matthew is the second gospel because it gives us the story of Christ. It tells us about him in his pre-incarnate place with God. It tells us about his life on earth, about his rejection, about his death, about his resurrection, about his coronation back in heaven. It's the whole story of Christ 700 years before he was ever born. And because it is that, it is the single greatest proof of biblical inspiration.
10: Yeah, this has always been a favorite passage of mine. The very first sermon I heard as a Christian was from a preacher who was talking about the crucifixion from Isaiah 53. And I was 17 years old. I'd grown up in a liberal church, and I remember thinking, wait a minute, that's the Old Testament. Isaiah, what is that? There's so much here about the crucifixion of Christ. From that day until now, I've never doubted the authority and inspiration of God's Word.
11: Which is precisely why the Jews in the synagogues all over the world, in their reading of the Old Testament, always skip, even to this day, skip Isaiah 53, because it is so patently obvious that this is Jesus. And they can't tolerate that, so they don't read it. So it is the presentation of the life, death, resurrection, ascension, coronation of Jesus in detail. And as such, it demonstrates that God is the author of the Old Testament because only he knows history before it happens.
10: That's right, friend. Stay here and see why John called Isaiah 53 the first gospel, and let this prophetic passage, written 7 centuries before the birth of Christ, build your trust in God's Word, perhaps like never before. So here is John MacArthur to begin his series called The Gospel According to God.
9: Open your Bible to the 53rd chapter of Isaiah, Isaiah chapter 53, and we are about to embark on a study of this immensely important portion of the Old Testament. The reality is you're going to think you're in an upper division class in the Master's Seminary, because it is essential for me to give you the groundwork and the foundation and something of the structure of this section of Holy Scripture. You need to understand its character, its context, so that you can be able to draw all the richness that is in this chapter. And so you need to put on your scholastic cap and think carefully and thoughtfully about this. Expect to be on overload a little bit. We're going to test your gigabyte capacity this morning, how much you can handle. It'll be the kind of thing you'll probably want to go back to and listen and absorb in the future. As we come to Isaiah chapter 53, I have to say that the beginning of the passage is really in chapter 52, verse 13. So when I make reference in general to a study of Isaiah 53, I'm actually including 52, verse 13 through 53, verse 12. That entire section of 15 verses starting in 52:13, it all belongs as one because verse 13 sets up what is detailed in the 53rd chapter. Now, if you've been a Christian for any time at all, you're very familiar with this section of Holy Scripture, and you should be. It has been called by some scholars in the past the fifth gospel. The fifth gospel to be added to Matthew, Mark, Luke, and John. It was Augustine who said way back in the fifth century, it is not a prophecy, it is a gospel. It was Polycarp, the student and friend of the Apostle John, who called this section of Scripture the golden passional of the Old Testament. Martin Luther himself said, every Christian ought to be able to repeat it by heart. So that is going to be your assignment, to memorize Isaiah 52:13 through 53:12. And you will draw on it the rest of your life. It is very likely that you already know most of it if you have been a student of Scripture for any length of time. A couple of German scholars writing in 1866 said it looks as if it had been written beneath the cross of Golgotha. They further said many an Israelite has had it melt the crust of his heart. The same German scholars went on to say this: this chapter is the most central, the deepest, and the loftiest thing that Old Testament prophecy, outstripping itself, has ever achieved, end quote. You're going to find in this section of Holy Scripture the root of Christian thinking, even though it is Old Testament. You're going to find here phraseology that has entered and remained in Christian speech and conversation. You're going to find in this section of Scripture the text that has been used by more gospel preachers and writers through history than any other portion of the Old Testament. In fact, Isaiah 53 is the heart of Hebrew writings. It is the epic, messianic, prophetic scripture that stands above all others in the Old Testament. Now, the luster of this prophetic gem is intensified by its setting. So get your Bible handy because you're going to have to grasp this with me. I want to give you the sense of what we're dealing with here, starting with a bit of a wider panorama. Isaiah is divided into two sections, chapters 1 through 39 and chapter 40 through verse 66. Obviously, a long and very detailed and magnificent Old Testament book. It was written about 680 BC or 700 years before Christ. The first half of the book, chapters 1 through 39, speak of coming judgment and captivity. 39 chapters where God speaks through the prophet Isaiah, speaking of judgment. Judgment on Israel to come immediately. And it did come. It came less than 100 years after it was written, in the beginning of the Babylonian captivity, when the whole southern kingdom of Judah, the only part that remained, the northern kingdom already had gone into captivity some years earlier, 720. The captivity of the southern kingdom is the target of the first 39 chapters. And beyond that, there are warnings about divine judgment on sinners of all ages and all time, and even indications of a final, terminal, eschatological day of great judgment. But the chapters 1 through 39 are about judgment and captivity in terms of the Babylonian captivity and the greater issue of judgment on sinners, and even the greater issue of final judgment at the end of human history. So that chapter 39 ends with a pronunciation of the judgment that's going to come on Israel in the Babylonian captivity when they will be taken away by the powers of Babylon. Listen to verses 6 and 7. The days are coming, verse 6 of chapter 39, when all that is in your house and all that your fathers have laid up in store to this day will be carried to Babylon. Nothing will be left, says the Lord. And some of your sons who will issue from you, whom you will beget, will be taken away, and they will become officials in the palace of the king of Babylon. This is a specific prophecy about the Babylonian captivity, which began in 603, about 80 years after Isaiah wrote it. He prophesied that it would happen. It did happen. There were three deportations, 603, 597, and 586, the final one. And they didn't return until 70 years after that final captivity. So the first section can be verified as divinely authored because history proved its fulfillment to the letter. That brings you to the second section, 27 chapters remain, chapters 40 through 66. The theme of the second section is grace and salvation. Grace and salvation. These 27 chapters, starting in chapter 40, are the most sublime and rich portion of Old Testament prophecy. It really is a single prophecy, one glorious vision, one majestic revelation of salvation through the coming Messiah. It is sublime. It is sweeping. It is comprehensive. It encompasses not only the deliverance of Israel from Babylon, not only the deliverance of sinners from sin, but the deliverance of the nations from the curse into the kingdom of Messiah. So it has those same elements. The first part talks about judgment on Israel. It talks about judgment on sinners, and it talks about final judgment. The second half talks about deliverance for Israel, deliverance for sinners, and a final deliverance into the messianic kingdom. Most interestingly, the second half, which is what we're going to be looking at, 40 to 66, begins where the New Testament begins. I want you to look at chapter 40 for just a brief moment, and the parallel is quite interesting. In chapter 40, we read, "Comfort, O comfort my people, says your God." And that's the turn in the book of Isaiah from the pronunciation of judgment in the first 39 to comfort in the back half because of grace and salvation. "Speak kindly to Jerusalem." And then comes the prophecy in verse 3 of John the Baptist. "A voice is calling, clear the way for the Lord in the wilderness. Make smooth in the desert a highway for our God." And of course, it was John the Baptist who came, who was the fulfillment of that prophecy. He was the forerunner of Messiah. He was the voice crying in the wilderness, "Prepare the way of the Lord, make in the desert a highway for our God." So that's where the New Testament begins. The New Testament begins with John the Baptist, and that's where the back half of Isaiah begins. So this so-called gospel section of Isaiah begins where the actual New Testament gospel begins. Now, this section of Isaiah ends where the New Testament ends as well. And that is another remarkable feature. In the 65th chapter of Isaiah, as you're getting to the very end, in verse 17, we read this, "For behold, I create new heavens and a new earth." The new heavens and the new earth, chapter 65, verse 17. Then in the final chapter, chapter 66, verse 22, almost at the very end, "For just as the new heavens and the new earth which I make will endure before me, declares the Lord," and so forth. Guess where the New Testament ends? It ends in Revelation 21 and 22 with the new heavens and the new earth. So this section of Isaiah begins where the New Testament begins with the arrival of John the Baptist. It ends where the New Testament ends with the new heaven and the new earth. And thus we see the magnificent way in which this incredible prophecy parallels the New Testament. And all of it is written 700 years before Messiah comes to begin to fulfill it. Now, who is going to bring this grace and salvation? Who is going to be the one to provide this deliverance? The answer is the servant of the Lord. The servant of the Lord. That is how he is designated. The Hebrew word is ebed, and it means slave or servant. It's used many hundreds of times in the Old Testament. It is the Hebrew word for slave as well as servant. The slave of Jehovah, the servant of Jehovah. He is the one who will bring salvation. He is the one who will bring comfort. He is the one who will bring the forgiveness of sins. He becomes then the theme of this final section of the book of Isaiah. Now, let's go to chapter 53 for a moment with just that kind of broad picture. And you will find in verse 13 of 52, "Behold my servant, behold my servant, my Ebed, my slave." This is the same designation that has been indicated much earlier in this section of the book of Isaiah. This is the fourth of specific prophecies of the servant. Chapter 42 is one, chapter 49 is another, and chapter 50, verses 4 to 11, is the third. This is the fourth of what we would call Isaiah's servant songs or servant prophecies. Now, in this presentation of the servant before us, the prophet calls on us to look at this servant and be astonished. If I were to title this message, I would entitle it, "The Astonishing Servant of Jehovah." This is the most complete, most powerful, most important revelation of the Messiah in the entire Old Testament. Proof that God is the author of Scripture and Jesus its fulfillment is found in that one chapter alone, in the minute, essential details exactly fulfilled in the death, burial, resurrection, ascension, intercession, coronation, and salvation provided through Jesus Christ. Jesus Himself, the apostles of the New Testament, the writers of the New Testament, in proclaiming the gospel, point back to Isaiah 53 many, many times. Jesus referred to it. The apostles referred to it. The New Testament writers referred to it again and again and again. There are references to Isaiah 53 in Matthew, Mark, Luke, John, Acts, Romans, 1 Corinthians, 2 Corinthians, Galatians, Ephesians, 1 Timothy, Titus, Hebrews, 1 Peter, and 1 John. No Old Testament scripture so often and so convincingly is applied to Jesus Christ by the New Testament as this one. The New Testament writers refer to virtually every verse in the 53rd chapter. It contains the sum and substance of the gospel. And to reject Christ is to reject the clear testimony of history, fulfilling every detail in this prophecy. But on a bigger scale than the history and the fulfillment, as vital and important and wonderful as it is this question. What does that mean to me? That's the big issue. You could be in awe of the history. You could be amazed that detailed prophecies concerning a person's life and death and resurrection could be predicted 700 years before the person arrived, and you should be. You could be in awe of the fact that no man could know that, and therefore Scripture is authored by the only one who knows the future, and that's God, who not only knows it, but determines it. You should be in awe of the divine nature of Holy Scripture. You should be. But that's not where you want to stop, because there's a bigger, grander question than that. What does it mean to you? What does it mean to me and everybody else? So let me talk about that for a minute. The truth of this ancient prophecy and its fulfillment in Jesus Christ answers the most crucial, essential, critical question that can ever be asked by any human being. I'm going to pile up the adjectives on you. This passage answers the most significant question any person can ask. The primary question, the principal question, the most vital question, the most weighty question, the most serious question, the most monumental question, the most meaningful question, the paramount question. And that has nothing to do with health, nothing to do with wealth, nothing to do with success, education, morality, well-being, philosophy, sociology, politics. The most important question that any human being will ever ask and have answered has nothing to do with the issues that occupy people's minds. I suppose if you could Google on your computer, what are the most asked questions, you would go through thousands of them before you would ever, if you ever did, discover the appearance of this question. But it should be first. It is the most necessary question. It is the most essential question. It is the most determinative question. And it is, frankly, the most avoided question. It transcends all other questions infinitely, infinitely. And yet it is almost non-existent on people's priority list. What is the question? Here's the question. How can a sinner be right with God so as to escape hell and enter heaven? That's the most important question. How can a sinner be right with God so as to escape eternal hell and enter eternal heaven? That's the question. How can a man be made right with God? How can a holy God declare a sinner righteous? That's the question. This is the great moral dilemma that exists in the world. This is the great moral dilemma that exists in the world. Listen, it is precisely to answer that question that the Bible was written. Did you get that? It is precisely to answer that question that the Bible was written. It is precisely to answer that question that Isaiah 53 was written. That is the question.
12: 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Now for the entire Grace to You staff, I'm Phil Johnson. With a question, what is mankind's greatest problem? Is it political oppression? War? Disease? Those are major issues, but they can't compare to the problem John looks at next time. So be here for another 30 minutes of unleashing God's truth one verse at a time on tomorrow's Grace to You.
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13: As summer makes way for autumn, God's people quietly begin preparing for the holiest season of the year. Long before the Jewish New Year arrives, there is a season of reflection, a season of slowing down, a season of asking difficult but important questions. How have I lived over the past year? Where have I fallen short? How can I return to God? Throughout the Bible, God's people are called to examine their hearts. The prophet Joel proclaimed, "Return to the Lord your God, for he is gracious and compassionate." And that biblical invitation has never changed. In Jewish tradition, the weeks leading up to the High Holy Days are a time of what is called an accounting of the soul. It's a reminder that true change begins long before a holy day arrives. Before celebration comes preparation. 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Its powerful blast isn't just a musical note. It's a spiritual wake-up call, reminding us that life is precious, time is limited, and our hearts should always be turned toward God. 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
18: The title of today's message is 300.

and not endorse everything that's in the movie, but I basically sat next to her and cried through that whole movie. I finally had a visual for what's supposed to happen. There's a scene in the movie where the Persians, a million Persians, fire arrows on this position, these 300 men, and they take their shields and they form a barricade, and it rains arrows, so much so that it blocks the sunlight. And the scene is Leonidas, these soldiers underneath these shields that are raining down on their shields, and they're looking at each other and basically laughing, like, we're soldiers, this is what we were made to do. Very powerful thing to see. So turn to Judges chapter 6. So the book of Judges involves the judges that were over Israel for a period of time. And we're going to look at pieces of chapter 6, 7, and 8 today. This happens back in the 1100s BC, and we'll jump in here, Judges 6. And it's fascinating to see how these things start. Verse 1, then the children of Israel did evil in the sight of the Lord. So the Lord delivered them into the hand of Midian for 7 years. Now look at the parallel, the correlation. God's people did evil, and he turned them over to the enemy. Okay? So just very simply today, where am I doing evil? And is there a correlation in my life to where God may have said to the enemy, I will allow you to get his or her attention in order to get them back on track? So God, the Lord, delivered them into the hand of Midian for 7 years. And the hand of Midian prevailed against Israel. Because of the Midianites, the children of Israel made for themselves the dens, the caves, and the strongholds which are in the mountains. So they are so afraid of the Midianites that they are carving out dens, caves, strongholds in the mountains. So it was, whenever Israel had sown, they'd go out for their crops, sow their crops. Midianites would come up, also Amalekites, and the people of the east would come up against them. Then they would encamp against them and destroy the produce of the earth as far as Gaza and leave no substance for Israel, neither sheep nor ox nor donkey. So they'd plant it, they wouldn't come steal it, they just destroy it. No animals, no nothing. For they would come up with their livestock and their tents, coming as numerous as locusts. Both they and their camels were without number, and they would enter the land to destroy it. So Israel was greatly impoverished because of the Midianites, and the children of Israel cried out to the Lord. For me, there are moments in my life where God would allow me to go so far, and I don't know where your timeout moment is in your life, and if you've already had one or you got more coming. But I will tell you what eventually happens. You can do evil in the sight of the Lord, even as his child, but there will come a point where you will not want evil anymore, and you will cry out to the Lord. You say, well, I'm not there yet. It's coming. If you don't die first, it's coming. And you'll say, Lord, no more evil. I don't want to chase anything else but you. And you cry out. And it came to pass when the children of Israel cried out to the Lord because of the Midianites that the Lord sent a prophet to the children of Israel who said to them, thus says the Lord God of Israel, I brought you up from Egypt and brought you out of the house of bondage. And I delivered you out of the hand of the Egyptians and out of the hand of all who oppressed you and drove them out before you and gave you their land. Also, I said to you, I am the Lord your God. Do not fear the gods of the Amorites in whose land you dwell. But you have not obeyed my voice. Now the angel of the Lord came and sat under the terebinth tree, which was in Ophrah, which belonged to Joash the Abiezrite, while his son Gideon threshed wheat in the winepress in order to hide it from the Midianites. So these people are sneaking around, just they're threshing wheat in the winepress. That's not where you thresh wheat. And the angel of the Lord appeared to him and said to him, the Lord is with you, you mighty man of valor. And I find this very humorous, because if he's such a mighty man of valor, why is he threshing wheat in the winepress hiding? So let me just say this quickly. What you think about you may not be what God thinks about you. And what you see in you may not be at all what God sees in you. And what you think is possible may really have little to do with what God says is possible. You say, well, I can't. But he says, I can. And if you'll let me get out of the way, I can do what I've been trying to do. Angel Lord appeared to him and said to him, the Lord is with you, you mighty man of valor. Gideon said to him, and this is kind of a huge question. A lot of people asking this question. Oh, my Lord, if the Lord

0: is with us, why then is all this happened to us? So I'm a Christian. Stuff going on in the world, in my life, in my family, whatever it is. You say, well, if he's with us, and as a New Testament Christian, he's not just with me, he's in me. So if the Lord is in me, not just with us, then why has all this happened? Ever asked that question? I thought I was his kid. Who does this to their kids? And where are all the miracles which our fathers told us about, saying, did not the Lord bring us out from Egypt? But now the Lord has forsaken us and delivered us into the hands of the Midianites. Then the Lord turned to him and said, go in this might of yours. Like, wait, I didn't say I had might. Go in this might of yours, and you shall save Israel from the hand of the Midianites. Have I not sent you? I don't know what the numbers are on this, but I think there are a lot more people who have abdicated their position in the kingdom of God and were told to do something and said, I'm out. Because they pursued evil, whatever it was, a calling on their life, a specific task, and chose evil over good, chose their way over his way, their will over his will. And if you're still breathing, there's still time. If God has a plan and a purpose for your life, you will never live the life you're intended and fulfill the job that he has for you until you yield and say, Lord, use me. Wherever it is, wherever I got to go, whatever I got to do, I will do that. And when God says to you, have I not sent you? And the answer is yes, then what is the problem? So he said to him, O my Lord, how can I save Israel? Indeed, my clan is the weakest in Manasseh, and I'm the least in my father's house. And the Lord said to him, surely I will be with you, and you shall defeat the Midianites as one man. It'll be like you taking on one other person. They'll be gone. So he has his excuses for why it can't happen. But then God comes back with what? I'll be with you. Verse 16. So he said to him, oh, my Lord, how can I save Israel? Indeed, my clan is weak. Goes through his excuses. God says, I'll be with you. Verse 17, then he said to him, if now I have found favor in your sight, then show me a sign that it is you who talked with me. Let me make sure it's you. Like, I'm pretty sure if God spoke to you, no, it was him. But Gideon's like, well, let's be sure, you know. He says, do not depart from here, I pray, until I come to you and bring out my offering and set it before you. He said, I will wait until you come back. So Gideon went in and prepared a young goat and unleavened bread from an ephah of flour. The meat he put in a basket, and he put the broth in a pot, and he brought them out to him under the terebinth tree and presented them. The angel of God said to him, take the meat and the unleavened bread and lay them on this rock and pour out the broth. And he did so. Then the angel of the Lord put out the end of the staff that was in his hand and touched the meat and the unleavened bread. And fire rose out of the rock and consumed the meat and the unleavened bread. And the angel of the Lord departed out of his sight. Now Gideon perceived that he was the angel of the Lord. Like, oh, that was the angel of the Lord. Finally dawns on him. So Gideon said, alas, O Lord God, for I have seen the angel of the Lord face to face. Then the Lord said to him, peace be with you. Do not fear. You shall not die. So Gideon built an altar there to the Lord and called it, the Lord is peace. To this day, it is still in Ophrah of the Abiezrites. Now it came to pass the same night that the Lord said to him, take your father's young bull, the second bull of 7 years old, tear down the altar of Baal that your father has and cut down the wooden images that is beside it. So these are family altars to Baal. It's evil. And he says, sacrifice a bull, tear all this down and build an altar to the Lord, your God, on top of this rock in the proper arrangement, and take the second bull and offer a burnt sacrifice with the wood of this image, which you shall cut down. So use the wood from the altar and the image to burn a sacrifice to God. So Gideon took then 10 men from among the servants and did as the Lord said to him. But because he feared his father's household and the men of the city too much to do it by day, he did it by night. Now, for anyone who says, well, you told me God's in me and I should be brave and he's chosen me and blah, blah, blah, blah, we still get afraid. He's had an encounter with the angel of the Lord, with God himself, and he's still hiding. It's okay. You say, well, I can't move forward because I'm still afraid. Even if you move forward in fear a little bit, keep moving. Okay? And when the men of the city arose early in the morning, there was the altar of Baal torn down, and the wooden images that was beside it was cut down, and the second bull was being offered on the altar which had been built. So they said to one another, who has done this thing? And when they had inquired and asked, they said, Gideon, the son of Joash, has done this thing. Then the men of the city said to Joash, bring out your son that he may die because he has torn down the altar to Baal and because he has cut down the wooden image that was beside it. But Joash said to all who stood against him, would you plead for Baal? Would you save him? Let the one who would plead for him be put to death by morning. If he is a god, let him plead for himself because his altar has been torn down. If Baal's upset about his altar coming down, let Baal come and say something about it. He got nothing. Therefore, on that day, he called him Jerubbaal, saying, let Baal plead against him because he has torn down the altar. Then all the Midianites and the Amalekites, the people of the east, gathered together and they crossed over and encamped in the valley of Jezreel. But the spirit of the Lord came upon Gideon. Then he blew the trumpet and the Abizarites gathered behind him. And he sent messengers throughout all Manasseh who also gathered behind him. So this is a logistical nightmare. I mean, they're blowing the horn, calling everybody, we're going to take on the enemy, get in here. He also sent messengers to Asher, Zebulun, Naphtali, and they came to meet them. So Gideon said to God, if you will save Israel by my hand, as you have said, okay, you're going to do this. Look, I shall put a fleece of wool on the threshing floor. If there is dew on the fleece only, and it is dry on all the ground, then I shall know that you will save Israel by your hand, as you have said. So if you ever heard this phrase, we're going to put a fleece out, straight out of the Bible. Right? We're going to test God and see here. So the first fleece was, we're going to put the fleece down. If there's dew on the fleece only and the ground is dry, we'll know. So how is that even possible, right? Unless you cover it up. So he says, okay. So God obliges us with a bunch of nonsense, actually. Next morning, what? Fleece is wet, ground is dry. And so it was when he rose early the next morning and squeezed the fleece together, he wrung the dew out of the fleece in a bowl full of water. Then Gideon said to God, don't be angry. Like, please don't be upset with me, God. But let me speak just one more. Let me test, I pray, just once more with the fleece. Could you do one more trick with the fleece? But this time, let it now be dry on the fleece, but on all the ground, let there be dew. Let's reverse it. See what you got. And God did so that night. It was dry on the fleece only, but there was dew on all the ground. How much stuff is God going to have to do for you before you believe him? How much are you going to have to read and say, well, that didn't happen? Or, you go, well, yeah, maybe it did happen. Or, yes, it did happen. God is either God and he can do what he says he can do or he can't. And if he can't, we're all dead. It's over. Judges 7. Then Zerubbabel, that is Gideon, and all the people who were with him rose early and encamped beside the well of Harod, so that the camp of the Midianites was on the north side of them by the hill of Morah in the valley. And the Lord said to Gideon, now this is not what you want to hear after you've got 30,000 troops gathered. The Lord said to Gideon, the people who are with you are too many for me to give the Midianites into their hands, lest Israel claim glory for itself against me, saying, my own hand has saved me. You got too many soldiers. Because if I let you go into battle with 30,000 troops, everybody's going to come out and go, look what we did. He said, we got to get rid of some of these soldiers. Now, this is how easy it is to get rid of people. Now, therefore, proclaim in the hearing of all the people, saying, who is afraid? Anybody afraid? Who is fearful and afraid? Let him turn and depart at once from Mount Gilead. And 22,000 of the people returned and 10,000 remained. Whew, gone. So they came, but they were afraid. You say, okay, well now everybody that's left is not afraid. But the Lord said to Gideon, it's still too many. You still got too many. The people are still too many. Bring them down to the water, and I will test them for you there. Then it will be that of whom I say to you, this one shall go with you, the same shall go with you. And of whomever I say to you, this one shall not go with you, the same shall not go with you. So this is thousands of people left, and he's got to go down to the water and figure out, God's going to show him who is. You say, well, how in the world am I going to figure this out? So he brought the people down to the water, and the Lord said to Gideon, it's going to be pretty simple as it turns out. Everyone who laps from the water with his tongue as a dog laps, you shall set apart by himself. Likewise, everyone who gets down on his knees to drink. And the number of those who lapped, putting their hand to their mouth, was 300 men. But all the rest of the people got down on their knees to drink water. So you say, well, what do you do? Takes them all down the water. Everybody get water. Then the Lord said to Gideon, by the 300 men who lapped, I will save you and deliver the Midianites into your hand. Let all the other people go, every man to his place. So the people took provisions and their trumpets in their hands, and he sent away all the rest of Israel, every man to his tent, and retained those 300 men. Now the camp of Midian was below him in the valley. It happened in the same night that the Lord said to him, "Arise, go down against the camp, for I have delivered it into your hand." Now remember, this is a massive army. Now let me say this before we keep reading. In the Old Testament, the battles are mainly physical. In the New Testament, the battles are spiritual. It's not that we do not have an enemy or enemies. It's just that you can't see your enemy all the time. And here's what gets confusing for people. You say, well, my problem is my wife. She is my enemy. My husband, he is my enemy. My children, my boss, whatever you've come up with. The scripture clearly says that we wrestle not against flesh and blood. So it cannot be your wife, as much as you'd like for it to be her or him, your husband, because you can attack that person. If you would spend less time shooting at the shadow of your enemy and more time engaging your enemy, you might see something change. You say, well, what does that even mean? Stop engaging with your spouse if you got marital problems. Engage God and say, Lord, something's going on here that we can't see. Verse 10, but if you are afraid to go down. Now look how patient God is with Gideon. What is it going to take? It's going to take some patience. If you're afraid to go down to the camp with Purah, your servant. So take somebody with you, and you shall hear what they say. And afterward, your hands shall be strengthened to go down against the camp. Then he went down with Purah, his servant, to the outpost of the armed men who were in the camp. Now the Midianites and the Amalekites, all the people of the east, were lying in the valley as numerous as locusts. They're everywhere, thousands and thousands of them. And their camels were without number. You couldn't even count the number of camels they had. As the sand by the seashore in multitude. And when Gideon had come there, there was a man telling a dream to his companion. Now look how far ahead God is. God tells him to go down there, take your servant with you, and go down there and listen to what they're saying. But what they're talking about is something that had to happen way before that moment. God is way ahead of you. Way ahead of you. He has advanced teams that go out. So when you get somewhere, it's already set up. So they go down there. And these two guys are talking, and he said, I've had a dream. To my surprise, a loaf of barley bread tumbled into the camp of Midian. It came to a tent, struck it so that it fell and overturned, and the tent collapsed. Then his companion answered and said, this is nothing else but the sword of Gideon, the son of Joash, a man of Israel. Into his hand, God has delivered Midian and the whole camp. We're in trouble. You had a dream, didn't mention getting the dream, and the other guy's going, hey, I can tell you that is, it's the sword of Gideon. We don't have a chance. Verse 15, so it was that Gideon heard the telling of the dream. He worshiped, returned to the camp of Israel and said, arise, for the Lord has delivered the camp of Midian into your hand. Now, had he? No. When you are given faith, you start believing things are done deals before the deals are done. Right? It's a done deal. We already won. Like, what do you mean, dude? We're still in our camp. Yeah, but it's already over because they're afraid. They already know it. I know it. God told me, let's just go do this thing. Then he divided the 300 men into three companies, and he put a trumpet into every man's hand with empty pitchers and torches inside the pitcher. So you got a horn in one hand. You got a pitcher and a torch up inside the pitcher so that you can't see the light. Okay, and it's nighttime. And he said to them, look at me and do likewise. Watch, and when I come to the edge of the camp, you shall do as I do. When I blow the trumpet, I and all who are with me, then you also blow the trumpets on every side of the whole camp and say, the sword of the Lord and of Gideon. Now you say, well, what difference would it make screaming that? God has gone way ahead of them. They're terrified of the sword of Gideon, but it's the sword of the Lord in Gideon. So Gideon and the 100 men who were with him came to the outpost of the camp at the beginning of the middle watch, just as they had posted the watch, and they blew the trumpets and broke the pitchers that were in their hands. Then the three companies blew the trumpets and broke the pitchers. They held the torches in their left hands, left-handed torch, trumpets in their right hands for blowing, and they cried, the sword of the Lord and of Gideon. And every man stood in his place all around the camp. And the whole army ran and cried out and fled. When the 300 blew the trumpets, now look at this, the Lord set every man's sword against his companion throughout the whole army, and the army fled. to Beth Acacia toward Zerah and as far as the border of Abel, Hinoah, and Taboth. And the men of Israel gathered together from Naphtali, Asher, and all Manasseh and pursued the Midianites. You say, well, how did that happen? God did it. You say, well, how did he do it? Gideon was willing to let God do it God's way, not Gideon's way. If you go to Judges chapter 8 and down in verse 28, I'll let you finish the rest of all this on your own. But Judges 8, verse 28, thus Midian was subdued before the children of Israel so that they lifted their heads no more. And the country was quiet for 40 years in the days of Gideon. Look how one man's obedience can change literally a whole country. If you go read Hebrews chapter 11, and this is a fascinating chapter, but down in verse 32 and following, he's mentioned some great names of the faith. And what more shall I say, for the time would fail me to tell of Gideon and Barak and Samson and Jephthah, also of David and Samuel and the prophets, who through faith subdued kingdoms, worked righteousness, obtained promises, stopped the mouths of lions, quenched the violence of fire, escaped the edge of the sword, out of weakness were made strong, became valiant in battle, turned to flight the armies of the aliens.
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0: So what you got, what I can't explain and I'm trying to explain to you, you have the same power that created and holds the universe together and raised Jesus from the dead living in your physical body, or you can't be a Christian. So now what's possible? So what attack is the enemy going to mount that you cannot overcome? And as God told Gideon, you will defeat the Midianites as one man. So if greater is he who's in me than he who's in the world, then whatever the enemy brings against me, I don't have to fear what man can do to me. Right? So you say, but I'm under attack. You're also under authority. He still attacks me while I'm awake. He made a run at me again the other night. Somebody got in my yard and I wasn't even in my house. And the enemy was coming at me and I got scared in the dream and woke up and started praying. You know, he's a snake and he can jack with you, but I can Jesus him. Right? My Jesus trumps your jack. So I don't know what you're facing, but I will tell you this, similarly to this story, God has a way of getting the odds down where when he shows up and shows off, you will leave going, that was him. That was not me. That was all him.
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10: With SRN News, I'm Rich Thomason in Washington. Up and down oil prices, down again. They dropped after President Trump canceled plans for a large-scale attack on Iran. The president says the Gulf allies pleaded with him to hold off.
11: We were asked by the three primary groups. We were also asked by Iran, very strongly, actually. They said, we'd like to make a deal. Now, you know, I don't know what they said, because a lot of times they'll say that to me, and then they'll go out and say, we don't know what he's talking about. Obviously, they don't want to be attacked.
12: They knew
11: the extent of the attack because they saw it forming.
10: The president says fresh talks with Iran are expected today. Iran's rhetoric remains defiant as Iran continues insisting on controlling the Strait of Hormuz. Stock futures pointing to a higher open this morning on Wall Street. The Dow futures are up 536 points. This is SRN News.
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15: Well, our best advice is to form a warm connection with people. And then what happens is the gospel naturally enters in. So sharing the gospel will never feel like a sales pitch or an awkward pivot. And the two skills you need are so easy: asking good questions and telling great stories. If you have a couple of stories of what God's been doing in your life and you're able to ask good questions, you will be amazed at what God's able to do.
16: That's Dr. Heather Holloman, and she and her husband Ashley are with us today on Focus on the Family with Jim Daly. Thanks for joining us. I'm John Fuller.
17: John, as believers in Christ, we're called to share our faith. I feel like when I was a fairly new believer, I did that more intentionally, if I could say that.
16: More passionately.
17: Yeah. So I say that with my self-conviction that, you know, every day we should get up and say, hey, Jim Daly here reporting for duty, Lord.
15: That's good.
17: And say, what do you have for me today? Mm-hmm. And sharing the faith with people around you should be, you know, pretty natural. Yeah. And we want to help you today. We want to equip you. I don't think if you're introverted, that's okay. If you're extroverted and it comes more naturally, that's okay. The whole goal here is how to encourage you in sharing your faith with those around you for their benefit, so they can have eternal life and bring the kingdom of heaven to this earth right now.
16: Mm-hmm. Yeah, and this is a high calling for each of us as followers of Jesus. So we're so glad to have Ashley and Heather Holloman here. They're popular guests here, and their heart passion is to help you engage others well. So they've actually have their own organization, their own ministry called Seated and Sent. Heather is an associate teaching professor at Penn State. She's a speaker and an author, and the book that they've written together is called Sent: Living a Life That Invites Others to Jesus. And this is an eminently practical way for you to kind of reorient your life so you're really aware of the people around you for the cause of Christ.
17: Ashley and Heather, welcome back to Focus on the Family. So good to have you.
18: Thank you so much for having us again.
15: Yeah, we're so excited to be here together.
17: And thanks for traveling. You know, sometimes the viewers and listeners don't realize you're flying across the country to be here in studio with us. It takes a lot of commitment, and I really do appreciate it.
15: Miss it. Yeah. Thank you for having us. This is a joy.
17: Let me start with a kind of an out-of-the-field question here. We had Gary Thomas on a while back, and in that context, Gary was talking to us about kind of the me-focusedness of our culture today. You know, we're thinking of ourselves so often. Even in the church, it has seeped in. And he was talking about eternal salvation. You know, that at the core, if you think Jesus died, rose again, only to give you eternal life, you're not thinking correctly. Because what he wants is to give you eternal life, but that other impact is so that you can bring the kingdom of heaven to this earth and share the gospel with others to bring kingdom to this earth. I went, wow, I don't think I've had that broader perspective like that. What do you think of that comment?
18: No, I love that. It's at some point we are going to leave this earth and be with Jesus. And if that's going to be an amazing, better life even than this, why not take us now? I mean, if God wants the very best for us, maybe it's because he has really great things for us to do here.
17: Yeah.
18: You know, and being on mission with him, the adventure of
17: absolutely.
18: That.
17: Absolutely. And we've got that great series from Ray Vanderlaan, That the World May Know, and his RVL Discipleship series. He's a Jewish scholar. We've been doing that with Ray for 30 years, I think. And in there, the main point that Ray connected with me and so many others with is when sin entered the world, chaos entered the world. Jesus came to bring God the Father's shalom, his peace into this chaos. Yeah. That's what you're talking about.
15: That's right.
17: How do we do that with Seated and Sent? And how do we identify, this is my main mission, Lord, thank you?
15: Well, really, what happened to me was I was reading the book of John one summer, and I noticed the number one way Jesus describes the Father in the book of John is the Father who sent me. And I kept thinking, this is the most important thing Jesus is calling to mind about his own identity. So imagine the chills I got when I read John 20:21, where Jesus says, as the Father has sent me, so I send you. I thought there is something I'm missing about this idea of this sent identity, which Ash and I really worked out over the years. What does it look like to really know you're sent? What are the mindset shifts you have to have? It's changed my whole world to think this is the most important thing about my identity, and that Jesus is seeking this and saving the lost, and he's inviting me to do it.
17: You heard me in the opening talk about that. Maybe clumsiness or you know, you start with energy in this area of evangelism. But in that context, with the church specifically, how are we fumbling a bit in this space when it comes to knowing what the book of John says and then applying it to bring honor and glory to the Father?
18: Yeah. The greatest thing that's happening in the course of human history, the greatest thing, is that God is keeping his word and drawing a people to himself. It would be enough to be a part of that. But and that's what we celebrate. But we've forgotten somehow to celebrate. We get to be a part of helping others be a part of what God is doing and being a part of God's family. And that's what really caught my attention like 20 years ago. I grew up in a great church. I grew up in a church that taught me to share my faith, very gospel, Christ-centered church. And I was like, yeah, that's never going to happen. I'm more introverted. I stumble over my words. I think of the best things to say 14 days later. And I thought of sharing my faith like going to the dentist. Well, once or twice a year, I probably should do that. But something bad is going to happen, and it probably will hurt. And I think, I don't know if we've intended to do it or not, but in the church, at least in the West, we say, yeah, we all know this is bad and hard to do. No one wants to do it. Go do it anyway. And what we've discovered is, no, this is a great thing to do.
17: Yeah.
18: God is, as Heather said, as the Father sent me, so I send you. It's this grand invitation that we get to be on adventure with Jesus. He's doing the heavy lifting. Can we just join him in it and see God unfold beautiful things?
17: Hmm. Yeah.
18: We have to start somewhere different, I think.
17: Yeah. Heather, let me ask you, I mean, it's kind of a ball of yarn in there. And what I mean by that is my ability. So if I'm more extroverted, as Ashley was saying, I might feel more equipped, capable of engaging a stranger, walking up and saying, you know, I had that piece of cake one time, and it reminds me of God. Some extroverts can really connect those dots.
18: Yeah.
17: And you go, wow, that was amazing. But speak to that idea that even the gifting part of it, is this something that we could say to the Lord, Lord, you know, I'm not strong. Who else? Moses? Had this issue where he stuttered and said, Lord, don't send me.
15: Send someone else. Yeah.
17: Send somebody else. I can't communicate. Boy, that's right at the heart of the whole thing, right? Mm-hmm. Even in a more forceful way that caught my attention, of course, you're the word PhD, so I'm going to leave this to you. But this context of evangelism becoming more of an identity than an activity.
15: It's who you are.
17: That caught me.
18: Yeah.
15: It's who you are and not what you're doing. And I don't know if you want to speak to this. As someone who's an introvert who doesn't have the gift of evangelism, you had to learn to do it by faith.
18: What Paul tells Timothy, do the work of an evangelist. And but behind that is there's a great God who's going to empower us, who's going to go ahead of us. You know, it's not all on me. And I get to see it unfold. If I will just take the next step of faith, I'll watch it unfold.
17: Speak to that equation of effort and outcome. Because I think for us, you know, again, it's this equation where we're saying, almost saying like, you know, we've got to accomplish it. It doesn't leave it to the Lord. I think I read somewhere that there's 11 touches before somebody comes to Christ, 11 encounters with believers. I don't know if that's true, but I like the concept of it, that you're not necessarily going to close the deal. And I think we as extrovert evangelists love closing the deal.
15: Sometimes it happens.
17: But to understand a person is going through a process of investigation, inquiry, trying to match their heart and the yearnings of their own heart. This is the seeker person. And we come along different Christians to touch them in different ways that the Lord is orchestrating.
15: Yes.
17: And I think getting to the point is trusting God is the maestro and that we don't have to do the conducting.
18: Right.
17: We just need to be the faithful moment person to say, hey, have you ever thought of God?
18: Right, exactly. for years, I thought, I'm going to screw this up. And like, God is wringing his hands. Oh, don't let Holloman in on this. You know, he's
17: only going to have that impression.
18: Right. And I have to tell you a story that set me free from that. Years ago, I was struggling with, there were days I felt really good at this. Like, man, I can do this. And other days I felt really inferior. I'm horrible at this. Why would God ask me to do this? And I needed a different reason of why I was sharing my faith, living out the calling God had called me to. And God took me back to the most inglorious moment of my life as a parent. Here I am on Focus on the Family sharing this story.
17: Well, I love it.
18: But we get snow in Pennsylvania. I love to shovel this driveway efficiently and effectively. You know, don't slow me down.
15: Amen.
18: And don't drive over the driveway until it's clear, right?
16: Right.
18: That kind of thing.
16: Absolutely.
18: Very rigid. Well, my daughter, who's like 3 at the time, she's like this tall, the shovel's twice her height, comes out in her kind of Ralphie's brother from A Christmas Story.
17: Exactly.
18: You know, snow,
17: the Michelin man.
15: Yes.
18: Right. And she goes, Dad, I'm here to help. My first thought is, you're just going to slow me down. And I tell her, you're just going to slow me down. Go back inside, see your mom. And you would have thought she'd taken acting lessons because I had crushed her spirit. She drops the shovel. She slumbers back inside.
17: Yeah.
18: And immediately the spirit was convicting me like, Ash, did you ever think that maybe she just wanted to be with you?
15: Yeah.
18: And did you ever imagine that maybe, possibly, perhaps, that might be a little bit more important than how effectively or efficiently you shovel the driveway?
15: That's right.
18: So I'm like, God, why are you bringing this up? This was like 10 years ago. We dealt with that. He goes, Ashley, and this is, you know, not a verbal, audible voice. I'm sensing God's spirit speaking to me. And I sensed him say, I really don't need you to reach the grad students of the world. Huh. And you might actually slow me down.
15: You're going to make my work harder.
18: You might make my work harder. But when I thought about reaching this part of my kingdom, before you were even born, I thought of you. Hmm. And I wondered if maybe you might enjoy doing this with me. How special it might be that we would go after this part of my kingdom together. That's why I invited you into it. It wasn't about your greatness or lack of greatness. It was about my greatness and kindness to invite you into this. Mm. That has set me free since that day of saying, well, God, I'll try not to slow you down, but let's go do this together.
17: I think the question is this idea of waiting upon the Holy Spirit. Because it's certainly in the West, we're not good at waiting. Waiting? And we're wanting to dictate to the Holy Spirit.
15: Right.
17: Lord, come on, Lord, we got to get going. Speak to that idea of presence and waiting and sensing the Lord's movement and then moving with him,
15: right,
17: not out in front of him.
15: Mm-hmm. Ashley, I think, is better at that than I am with the long-term investment, good conversations. I mean, someone that he was able to lead to Christ, it took 4 years of listening, being able to have good conversations, listening to the Holy Spirit. I think once you have a warm connection with people, though, and you're sharing your life, you really, what you're doing is kind of, as you're talking, just kind of checking in with God. And I do think God has put questions on your mind or given you insights into what to say.
18: Well, even Jesus said to the disciples, you know, when he says, you'll be my witnesses, you know, he sends them to an upper room and they wait and they wait.
17: Yeah, exactly.
18: And they wait.
15: Yeah.
18: And they don't wait for like better cultural situation.
15: Right.
18: Or they don't wait for another strategy. They actually wait for a person. They wait for the Holy Spirit to come. And then when he comes, he fills them.
15: With
18: and now
15: power.
18: We have the church.
17: Yeah.
18: And everything is different. And so I think you're so right. Let's not get out ahead of God. He's really good at speaking and leading and directing our lives. And he knows exactly what the person we're speaking to needs and where they are.
16: Hmm. So what I'm hearing so far is don't get out ahead of God, and also don't miss the opportunity in front of you. This is Focus on the Family with Jim Daly, and our guests are Heather and Ashley Holloman, and we're talking about their book, Sent, Living a Life That Invites Others to Jesus. This is a winsome book. It's rich in stories and biblical wisdom. There are questions at the end of each chapter, so at the least get this and go through it with your spouse, but maybe consider a small group study. This would be a great way to kind of have a community to reset your thinking and to go on mission with God together in the context of that small group. We have the book here. Get a copy. Call 800, the letter A in the word family, or stop by focusonthefamily.com/broadcast.
17: Well, Ashley John mentioned my plane experience. I think you had a better one. What was your plane experience?
18: Oh, this was remarkable. Remarkable.
17: Okay.
18: So, well, it's remarkable because I'm always this close from screwing it up. So hopefully we're giving people a lot of right. confidence yeah. that anyone can do this. But what did you?
15: Well, just that you used to not be this way.
18: No.
15: Once you understand your sent identity, yeah. you're waking up thinking like, God, who are you going to send me to? And you really believe that the person you're sitting next to,
18: right.
15: you've been sent
17: Which
15: to.
17: Which is crazy for right. an introvert.
18: Yeah.
15: Yes, so and I'm watching this. It's amazing.
18: One of the things we talk about in the book is just how do you develop a mindset for living the sent life? And part of it is this identity part. Like, you are this. Just like, well, why do we play? Because we're playful people. Well, right. why do we share our faith? Because God has made us sent people. But the other way we talk about it is just developing a great appreciation for the goodness of the good news and the lostness of people. And how do you cultivate that? Well, I was really counting on that. I'm sitting on a plane and I was like, okay, God, help me to remember the goodness of your gospel and the lostness of people. Motivate me to share your good news with them today. And the guy sits down on the plane and he's being followed by his wife, a child that's having a hard time on the plane, and presumably one of their mothers, a grandmother. And he, instead of going back to help take care of this family, even before the flight takes off, starts ordering out, drinks. And all that kind of goodwill in my heart just evaporates because I'm like, dude, go put your drink down and go help your family. You know, and I'm just trying not to get mad. And so that's going through my mind. I was like, well, God, maybe I can intervene somewhere. Give me your mercy. I don't have it. Holy Spirit, help me here. And so I asked the most innocuous question, hey, where are you headed? And he goes, we're headed to X and X place. My father-in-law, just a few hours ago, this is like at 6 a.m, so middle of the night, passed away from a major heart attack. I've been consoling my wife the entire night. We have no idea what we're going to do when we hit the ground. She's destroyed. I'm just trying to hold my family together. I had totally misread the situation. Yeah. And all the compassion, all the empathy, all the goodness of the gospel floods back into my soul. Because you pair the sentness with the goodness of the gospel. And we just started a conversation. And I tried to understand and ask good questions, see where he was spiritually. They were believers. And so I didn't need to introduce him to Jesus that day. I just needed to remind him of the goodness of Jesus and point him back there. And by the time we got off the plane, he was, he was like, I can trust God with this, can I? I said, you sure can. Yeah. But that's where the Spirit leads. God is, he's the great maestro. He was already doing this.
17: So often when we're encountering, especially angry people.
15: Yes.
17: There's always a story behind what they're expressing. And I've tried more and more not to match emotion for emotion, if I may say it that way.
18: Yeah.
17: You're totally. Angry. I'm angry too.
18: Yeah. Let's get angry each other.
17: So how do we say, okay, what's at the root of that? And that really is what Jesus would do, right?
15: Right.
17: The woman in adultery, the woman at the well. I mean, he was so good at asking the right question.
18: And he did that. As the Father sent me to the woman at the well, so I send you.
15: Right.
18: And so we're living with that expectation that that's not a once in a lifetime thing. That's going to be normal for a sent person.
15: And for listeners who don't travel, like we are all giving plain examples, it's changed our entire neighborhood. It's changed how I see myself as a professor. I think I'm sent to these students.
17: Oh, without a doubt.
15: To be an agent of blessing. It's no accident if you're in my class. I tell my students this.
17: This is a good little sidebar because so many times, I worked in the business arena before coming to Focus. And I had a really good business mentor. And he said, when I was thinking of coming to Focus, he said, we need good Christian business people in the business world who can reflect Christ. I mean, we are doing ministry no matter our vocation.
15: That's right.
17: Whether you're a pastor or you're working with a company or whatever it might be the best believer in Christ you can be because you're going to be doing ministry in that setting.
15: Wherever you are.
17: Yeah, wherever you
15: are. It's the most exciting thing when we teach on living a sent life about the theology of place. Like, John, you talk about God's sovereignty. What if it's no accident where you live? What if it's no accident the doctor's appointment you have or the grocery store you shop at? And over the years, now that we've been living this way for 10, well, most of our marriage, but really intentionally the last decade, it is amazing what happens, and life becomes such a great adventure.
17: It's so true. Yeah. And in terms of having those spiritual conversations too, you have to be a good listener. And you've written other books on this, Heather.
15: Yes.
17: But the ability to hear how a person's coming at you. I mean, it's beautiful that professor said, I want to know everything you know about Jesus.
15: Yes.
17: I don't know anything, so tell me. That's pretty wide open. That's awesome. But it often will come through a person's pain.
15: Yeah, that's right.
17: They're in an inflection point in their life. They lost a child. They got a divorce. Their father died, the plane trip. So you have to be kind of in tune and be emotionally capable of pulling that conversation along.
15: That's right.
17: Other people, it's loneliness. Mm-hmm. It's disappointment. It's loss of a job. So speak to that ability. And perhaps then how some people can be fearful that they're not really gifted that way, or they're not equipped or don't feel equipped, and they don't want to say anything stupid to do harm to the gospel.
15: No, you don't need to worry about that. When we pair the Scent book with the Six Conversations book, which you've had us on to speak about, the best thing we learned in all our research on how to have better conversations was how to listen to people's core values, and then you're able to share the gospel through that. So I was talking to an atheist professor who was really struggling with her semester, and all I said was, you know, tell me about your semester. And she was talking about how embarrassed she was because she had to do a presentation that didn't go well and it wasn't her best work. All I said to this professor, who knows I'm a Christian, I said, it sounds like you really value excellence and you have a really hard time when you haven't done your best work. She said, that is exactly who I am. And here's what she said. What do you do, Heather? What do you do? How do you recover when you know you haven't done your best work? Mm-hmm. And I said to her, well, you know, I'm a Christian. So when I don't do my best work, it doesn't change how much God loves me and cares for me. She was so fascinated by this. She said, can you come back next Tuesday? Come back to my office. I want to talk more about this. So you're listening for what people are sharing, and you're connecting it easily to what God's doing in your own life.
18: Well, yeah, because I think part of what makes us different, the extroversion, introversion, gift, maybe not the gift, Heather is really good at that just happening, in the moment, where I think of these things to say 14 days later, but that's okay. The great maestro can help us with this, because I'll go back to a person and say genuinely, I've been thinking about you over the last 2 weeks. And I had this thought or this question, could we get together again and talk more?
17: That makes a great impression.
18: And they're like, you're thinking of me?
15: Yeah.
18: I
15: love it.
18: And so it's a natural, it's not meant to be like a trick. It's just how God uses it.
17: Absolutely.
18: Can we extend the conversation? Can we talk more? And so you can recover from even like, oh, I had this great conversation. I wish I would have asked him this. Go ask him. Go have another conversation.
17: Some of this is wrapped in courage, though. It does take a bit of courage. And I guess the other thing is practice. You may not do well every time, but you need to keep going, keep trying, keep doing. Because the Lord will hone that skill in you. But speak to that idea of perseverance through our fumbling.
15: Well, our best advice is to form a warm connection with people. And then what happens is the gospel naturally enters in. So sharing the gospel will never feel like a sales pitch or an awkward pivot. And the two skills you need are so easy: asking good questions and telling great stories.
17: Yeah.
15: If you have a couple of stories of what God's been doing in your life and you're able to ask good questions, you will be amazed at what God's able to do. Mm. So you actually don't, people are amazed when we talk about living the Scent life. They're like, oh, I can actually do this. I'm going to go talk to my neighbor. And when they ask me how I'm doing, because I have a warm connection, I can say, well, actually, I'm really struggling with a lot of fear, but I have to tell you what I read in the Bible, how God's been helping me with that. Because you have a warm connection, they're not going to say, oh, I don't want to hear about that.
17: Yes.
15: They're going to listen. It's going to be life-changing.
17: You know, let me ask this, because that point, I had a Christian friend who is a well-known national ministry leader, and he said, you know, you just shouldn't go out of your way to be hated.
18: Yeah.
17: Because that's not the gospel.
15: No.
17: And wearing badges of cold connections is not an achievement.
15: Yes.
17: In watching Jesus himself, he spoke the truth. Why would the woman at the well go to the village and tell everybody, I've met the one, I've met the one? She had to have had a warm interaction, even though Jesus was speaking truth.
15: Yeah, that's right.
17: So he had to have done that in such a way that opened her heart
18: right.
17: to the possibilities.
18: Yes.
5: He did.
18: He did. He did. And the most, let's just go love people really right. well. And
17: you know how hard that is, Ashley?
15: Well, also, we have a really good tip we've learned just last year. Make the problem you're having in conversation the topic of conversation. Yeah. In other words, you can say to people, I've never done this before, and I'm actually really nervous, but I want to tell you about Jesus, but I'm afraid it's going to be really weird. Guess what? The Yale Relationship Lab talks about awkward conversations. They end up liking you more.
17: Being people yes. powerful.
15: And when we told a pastor, he said, I really want to live this way. I really want to share my faith. But at the gym, if someone says, what do you do for a living? It shuts it down. We counseled him. We said, okay, this is what you say. You say, I want to tell you what I do, but I'm really nervous that when you hear what I do, it'll shut down the conversation. Well, guess what? That conversation partner is going to feel a warm connection because of his vulnerability.
17: Yeah, yeah.
15: So he's tried it. It's gone really well. So make the problem the topic of conversation and you'll find a warm connection.
17: You know, for me, what that is evidence of is how God created us.
18: Yeah,
17: that's so self-obvious.
15: Right.
17: You know, he made us for a relationship. So when we treat things with relationship,
15: yes,
17: people's hearts open, and Yale can tell us this, and all the psychologists.
15: Well, there's all the social science research,
17: but more importantly, God will say, they're discovering the way I created you.
15: Philippians 2 is really the most important passage of scripture for us that's guided us because it talks about the mindsets of a loving connection, you know, valuing others above yourself, taking on their interests. So you'll find that living your sent life becomes really easy. Not easy for you. You still have to trust God every day, but it gets better, you say.
18: Someone asked, does it ever get easier? I said, it doesn't get easier, but it gets better. Because the more I do it, the more I practice.
17: And you're more comfortable.
18: The more comfortable with it, and the more I see God show up.
17: Yeah, that's so good.
18: Yeah.
17: This has been great. I think you get the idea of what's happening here. Sent so many good principles about being willing to share your faith with others. And you guys have really brought thoughtful ideas and concepts. And let me turn to you, the listener. Focus on the Family is here for you. We want to help you have a thriving relationship with the Lord so you can pass along your faith to your family, your friends, and others you meet. That's what we're here to do as believers in Christ. If you're not sure where to begin, we have lots of great resources to help you. 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I'm telling you, if you want to learn how to reach others for Christ, this is the book that can help you. 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And if you're in that spot, you really do need this book. 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
19: Which is just incredible.
17: It is. 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And others who are just trying to navigate life struggles. And beyond that, you're reaching people for Christ, which is the theme of today. 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
4: You know what? If you have a true friend and you want to be a true friend, you want to develop real true friendships, serving one another is just part of it. If you're one of those persons and you're always on the receiving end and that's the way you like it, you'll never have genuine, true, intimate, loving

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1: How many loyal, devoted, loving, genuine, true friends do you have? He said, oh, I have a whole lot. Well, wait a minute now. Loyal, devoted, true, genuine friends do you have? I'm not talking about casual friendships. Casual friendships can be many. Casual friendships can usually come rather quickly. But real, genuine, loyal, devoted, loving friends, there are not many of those. They don't come quickly. It takes time to build them. And what I want to talk about in this message is, listen, I want to talk about building wise friendships. Those friendships that make a difference in our life as well as the life of the person who becomes our friend. So I want you to turn to just one single verse in Proverbs chapter 18. Now, the book of Proverbs has a number of things to say about friendships, but I want us to look at this particular verse, 24th verse of this 18th chapter of Proverbs. Here's what the scripture says. The Bible says that a man, and let me just say this, when the Bible says a man, that means mankind, men, women, whoever. Listen to this. A man or a woman of too many friends comes to ruin. Well, you say, well, what in the world could that mean? Looks like to me that if you, the more friends you have, the better off you have. But listen to what he says. A man of too many friends comes to ruin, but there is a friend who sticks closer than a brother. There is a friend who sticks closer than even a brother. Now, when he says a man of too many friends comes to ruin, what does he mean? The word ruin here means to be shaken so badly that you fall to pieces. When a person comes to ruin, they're shaken so badly by something, they just fall to pieces. And what he's saying is this, that this person who has so many friends, they have many friends, their friendships are broad, but not very deep. That is, when things get rough, they get going. And so he says, when this happens, there's no one to depend upon, no real, genuine, anchoring friend to depend upon. And so when the going gets rough, they're gone. And so he says the person falls to pieces. Do you have a friend who will stick by you no matter what? I am very grateful that I have a handful of friends who will stick by me no matter what. Do they always agree with me? No. Do they love me? Yes. Are they loyal, devoted, faithful, true, genuine friends? Yes. And in all the difficulties and hardships in my own life, these people have stood with me, stood by me, no matter what. Genuine, loving, loyal, devoted friends. And most people could not find three of those kind of people in their life. Well, that's what I want to talk about in this message. And I want us to think for just a moment about this whole idea. It is certainly God's plan for the life of every single one of us to have genuine, intimate friends. Maybe not many, but at least some. Close friends, a number of close friends. But those very, very few small group, that one or two or maybe three or maybe a few more than that, if you can do that. Genuine, intimate friends. And I want to talk about what's required to do that. And when you think about those kind of friends and you think about what the Lord said when he said, it's not good for man to be alone, he intended for us to build, to develop, to establish, to have those kind of relationships to help fill up our life. Now, God certainly can make all of us, any one of us, adequate and sufficient within ourselves through himself, but he desires not that we live as lone rangers, but that we live among friends and have friendships. For example, you can ask psychiatrists or psychologists, the people who are sitting there week after week and month after month, year after year, listening to people's heartaches and burdens and problems and all kind of counsels, and they're going to tell you one of the major problems in society today is loneliness. The fact that people do not feel closeness, they don't feel intimacy, and they don't have that support, they don't have that undergirding, they don't hear that encouragement, they don't feel that love, they don't sense that acceptance, they're very lonely, they feel shut out. And the only way to feel, when you feel shut out, you also feel shut in. Now, as a result, some people have built their own walls. And so when you build a wall around you to shut other people out, remember this, you also shut yourself into a very small world. It is very important that we develop and establish wise friendships, not just any kind, but wise friendships. Now, I want you to look at you in the 15th chapter of 1 Corinthians, because here is a very solemn warning, and

0: Every parent should say this to their children and say it loud and clear. But this is a principle and a warning that I believe God gives us here in this 15th chapter of 1 Corinthians. And look, if you will, very short verse, the 33rd verse says, "Do not be deceived. Bad company corrupts good morals." That is, a person who is immoral or has very low ethical standards or who has very little standard at all and whose behavior and conduct is not what it ought to be, he says, don't be deceived. Now, why does he say don't be deceived? Because many people have said, well, you know, I know that he is not a Christian or she's not a Christian, but they're good people. Or, now, I know that my boyfriend is not a Christian. He didn't go to church. He's not been baptized, but, and I want to tell you, young lady, young man, when you say but, what you have just confessed is there's something wrong with this, dad or mom. I don't want to admit it, but something's wrong. He says, listen, do not be deceived. Don't let the devil deceive you into thinking that you can fellowship with, that you can build a relationship with someone who is corrupted in their nature and it not affect you, because our friendships, and I'm going to show in a few moments, have a tremendous impact upon our life. But listen to what he says. He says, bad company. That is, you have to decide what is bad company. And the question is, bad company is anything that would draw me away from the living God whom I love and choose to serve and to whom all of us desire to please. Now, what is the impact? What is the impact of friendships in your life? Friendships can delight us. And that is, we should all have friendships that delight us. That is, we enjoy being with them. We enjoy fellowshipping with them. We enjoy going places, or we have the same interest in life. And so there's a sense of enjoyment. There's a sense of pleasure. That is, every friendship certainly ought to delight us, because certainly something that we have in common, some common interest, is what brought us together to begin with. A second thing is this, and that is, those friendships can develop us. That is, a good friendship can certainly help us to develop in our life, in our personality. We learn how to get along with people. We learn how to give and take. We learn how to relate on a more intimate basis, because so many people's relationships are very superficial. How are you doing? Good to see you. And, well, how are you? It's superficial. It's sort of surface, and there's nothing deep about it. And that's why he says a person comes to ruin in great times of difficulty if all of your friendships are very surface stuff, because you don't open your heart to them. And so, first of all, we said those relationships will impact us by bringing us a delight. Sometimes they develop us. And thirdly, they drive us. You say, well, what do you mean? A good friendship can drive you. Now, I don't mean driven in the wrong way, but simply this way. And that is, they highly motivate us. When you have the right kind of wise friendship with someone, that friendship will probably motivate you. Motivate you how? Motivate you to want to do your best. That is, there's something about a friendship, a close friendship, that their encouragement and their commendation is encouraging, motivating. When they say to you, I just want you to know I'm going to be praying for you today. I want you to know that I'm going to be thinking about you when you go to that meeting, or when you meet this person, or when you face this, or when you deal with this situation. I know it's going to be tough on you today. Just want you to know I'm praying for you. I know you're going to do your best, and I just want you to know you can count on me. There's something very motivating about that. And so friendships can do just that. They can drive us. Now, likewise, friendships can disillusion us. That is, here's someone that we have had a great friendship with, we thought. We have believed in them. They believed in us. They've been by our side at times. And then, for some reason or the other, they head out in the other direction. Maybe it's because they choose to step away from God, or maybe it's some other reason, but we see them walk away from us at a time in our life when we need their loyalty and their faithfulness and their love. Or it just may be that someone who's been your friend, they turn on you for some reason. And we don't always understand why people do that, but sometimes friendships can disillusion us. Now, if you don't respond right, you can say, well, if that's the kind of friend he is, you know what? I'm not trusting anybody else. And I think many people have come to those situations in life where they have had broken relationships, where now they don't trust anybody. Well, if he could do that or she could do that, I'm not opening my heart ever again to anybody. I'm not opening my spirit. I'm not going to try to develop any relationships, any friendships, because you know what? You don't ever know what people are going to do next. You can't trust people, and on they go. Sometimes those friendships can disillusion us. Not only that, they can be worse. Sometimes friendships can bring on great distress. They can distress us. Especially if a person's going through difficulty or hardship, and or maybe we're going through something and we don't feel like that person's loving us, accepting us, encouraging us like we need, and so it can become distressful. Or we see that person violating the Word of God, walking away from God, and you have done your best to help them and encourage them. Don't do that. You're heading in the wrong direction. You're making a mistake, and I'm telling you, if you do this, you're going to be sorry. You know what? Doesn't make any difference what you say, what you do. And for those of us who love people and want to have relationships, it's very distressing to see someone deliberately walk away that you know they're going to hurt. And because of your care for them and love for them, we experience hurt. Sometimes it can be distressful. And then I would say one other word, two other words. One of them is it can drag us down. A relationship, a friendship can drag us down. And that is especially if that person is very strong in their convictions and they begin to wander and they begin to put pressure on you and they begin to try to convince you and persuade you. And I think many people who have walked with God have built a relationship with someone, and little by little, very little by little, over a period of time, their convictions got whittled away. Their desires to please God got whittled away. And finally, they found themselves, because of that relationship and because of the strength of the relationship and the loyalty they felt and the love and acceptance, and because they can't seem to do without that friendship, they get dragged down the same way. They're dragged away from their moorings. And what happens is the fellowship and the friendship loses its spark, loses its real strength, and before long, the fellowship and the relationship is broken apart and someone almost destroyed someone else, which leads me to the last word, and that's destroy. And that is unwise fellowship, unwise relationship, unwise companionship, unwise friendship can absolutely destroy a person's life. They can become so distressed. They can become so disenchanted. They can become so depressed in their life because of what's happened in that relationship. They make decisions that absolutely destroy their present life and their future because they couldn't handle what was going on. Now, friendships are extremely important. An intimate, loving, loyal, devoted friend is a tremendous asset. They likewise have great impact upon our life as we take you through those seven words. And so I want you to think about that in your choice of friends. Now, likewise, friendships can be extremely rewarding. Well, you say, well, how am I rewarded in a friendship? Well, I think there are lots of ways. And first of all, if you have a good friendship with someone, you feel accepted by them. All of us want to feel accepted. All of us feel the need of being accepted, feel the need of being loved. And so acceptance is part of a reward of developing a good friendship. Secondly, there is the whole sense of love. If you have a good fellowship with someone, a good relationship and a good friendship, you feel loved by that person. Now, some people's love for you may be different kinds of love. It may be the love of one man for another in a right way, a godly fashion. You just love the guy. He just loves you because you have so many things in common. You know how to talk to each other. You know how to relate to one another. And so you sense their love, which is always extremely encouraging. And then certainly one of the rewards of building wise friendships is change, and that is, when you and I develop a relationship with someone, a real genuine friendship, we change. We're challenged by them. They're challenged by us. And so what happens? Change takes place. Good change takes place. That's why he says bad company corrupts good morals. But when you have good company, it strengthens the morals. It strengthens your fiber internally. It strengthens your convictions. It strengthens your love and devotion for Jesus and for others and what he wants you to do in your life. Also, one of the rewards of a good relationship is intimacy. And here's what happens. Casual friends can be up here on the surface, but intimacy is that degree of friendship that reaches its deepest level. That's the kind of friendship we have very few of. intimate, listen, an intimate friendship where you can say anything you want to say to the other person without fear of judgment or condemnation or criticism or surprise. I couldn't believe such a thing of you. If you have the right kind of friendship, they're not going to ever say that, because you know why? They've already learned you're imperfect. And so they're not disappointed. They're not hurt. They're not shamed. They're not going to walk away. They're not going to look surprised. They're going to say, well, you know, we all go through those things in life, and so I understand where you are. We're going to pray through this. I'm going to walk with you through this. We're going to get through this, and we're going to come out on the other side, and you're going to be fantastic in it all. That's the kind of reward that comes as a result of having that intimacy. And then there's fruitfulness. That is, when a person develops real, godly, wise friendships, something happens to their life. They begin to be more productive. They begin to be more fruitful. Why? Because they become highly motivated, stimulated, energized. Something goes on. They have more energy, more excitement, more thrill about their life. They're excited about life. They're happy about life. They're content. In other words, something is going on in that person's life that's absolutely phenomenal. They know that this change that's going on, this intimacy that's developing, all of this is doing what? Causing them to be more productive, more fruitful in their life, more enjoyable, easier to get along with. Everything about that person's changing. Then there is a sense of security. One of the rewards of true, genuine, loving, loyal, devoted friendships is security, because all of us are going to go through difficult times in our life. And when we do, one thing we need when the storm comes, we need those people who will stand with us, who will stand around us, who will stand in front of us when the criticism and all the rest comes. Those kind of friends who know we're imperfect, but they're friends, genuine friends. There's something very securing about having an intimate relationship with one or more people whom you know you can depend on no matter what. You may be absolutely dead wrong, and they're not going to tell you that you're right, but they're going to say, you know what, I don't agree with that. I don't think it's a good idea, but I'm going to go with you no matter what. There's nothing any more reassuring in life other than the Lord Jesus Christ Himself than to have a godly friend who says, I'm going to stand by you, I'm going to pray for you, I'm going to trust the best for you, and I'm going to help you every way you possibly need help to become the person God wants you to be and to help you walk through this circumstance, this situation in your life. Do you have any friends like that? You see, one of the rewards of real, genuine friendship is a sense of security in the time of storm. Then there is spiritual growth. When you and I develop wise friendships, here's what's going to happen. We're going to talk about our mutual interest. Well, when two believers get together, what's our mutual interest? Our mutual interest is the things of God. And that is who our Lord is and how He operates in our life and how He answers prayer, how He works in our life, how He sends us and sifts us and prunes us and sculptures us, and how He designs our life and how He deepens us and how He uses pain and hurt and sorrow and difficulty and trial and tribulation, how He takes these things to mold us and make us the godly persons He wants us to be. What happens in a friendship is that we are able to grow spiritually because, having developed that intimacy, we can share our heart. We can say, here's what's going on. I don't understand what God's doing in my life. And oftentimes, He will help the other person, and He will give them an insight into your life to help you understand what you're feeling and why you're feeling and what's going on in your life. So there are very, very rich rewards in developing wise relationships, wise friendships. And I want to repeat it. One of the greatest assets you and I have in our life are those devoted, loyal, loving, listen, godly friendships that God has placed in our life and that we've cultivated and that we've reached out to, and God has developed that in their lives and in our life together.
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1: 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Whether you know it or not, whether you acknowledge it or not, God created you for a reason. Here's a moment with Charles Stanley.
0: When God made you and He formed you, you say, well, I was an accident. No, you weren't. You were not an accident. God formed you. He made you. He gave you the gift of life. He does not give the gift of life without purpose and without plan. Every single person, there is a purpose for your life. Every single person, there is a plan that God has in mind when He made you. Now you say, well, what is that purpose? I don't know all the purposes, but I do know this. His ultimate purpose for your life, no matter who you are, it has nothing to do with your education. It has nothing to do with your race, your color, your culture. It has nothing to do with your finances. It has nothing to do with your personality. It has to do with this, that God is a God of love who created you with a purpose in mind, and He created you with a plan in mind. The ultimate purpose is to bring Him glory and honor by the life that you live. And the plan that He has for you is a plan that'll bring you contentment and joy and peace, troubles and trials and difficulties, which makes character within our life. But also He's provided everything within you to see that He sustains you through all of that, to bring you to become the person He wants you to be and to achieve those things He wants you to achieve in life.
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9: In 1796, George Washington made one of the most consequential decisions in American history. He chose not to seek a third term as president. So why does that matter? Because America was not built on permanent rulers. It was built on ordered liberty. Faith teaches that authority is a stewardship, not a possession. Leaders are accountable to God for how they use power. And why does that still matter today? Because republics survive when leaders respect limits and citizens defend them. Washington's lesson still stands. A republic is preserved when power has limits, and public service remains a duty to God and country, not a path to personal rule.
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16: With SRN News, I'm Rich Thomason in Washington. President Trump's attorney general nominee may be cleared for takeoff.
17: Acting Attorney General Todd Blanche issued a formal order late Sunday terminating President Donald Trump's $1.8 billion anti-weaponization fund to compensate allies harmed by the DOJ, a move that follows weeks of negotiations with two Republican senators blocking his nomination to become attorney general. A spokesman for Texas Senator John Cornyn confirmed the deal, which comes ahead of a Tuesday confirmation vote for Blanche's nomination in the Senate Judiciary Committee. The other GOP senator, North Carolina, Carolina's Tom Tillis, did not have an immediate comment. Bernie Bennett in Washington.
16: President Trump says talks with Iran are to resume today. The negotiations come after Mr. Trump called off a planned attack on Iran. Stock futures pointing to a sharply higher open on Wall Street. The Dow futures are up 613 points. This is SRND.
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19: Where is God when our expectations are not met, when we prayed and our prayers were not answered, when we had hope against all hopes that things would change and they didn't change?
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19: You know, life is a journey. And no matter where life's path has taken you, there is hope. And we can make that statement because Christ is alive. And if you will invite Him into your life, He will be with you forever, guiding you, blessing you, strengthening you, filling you with joy and peace, promise, purpose, life. Life as God intended. Knowing Jesus, the risen Lord, is the most incredible journey imaginable. It is the journey of hope. It is at the very end to share in the risen life of Christ throughout all eternity. This is the journey of life. And your journey in life can be filled with passion and with promise. And in a life like this, in the incredible journey when we walk with Jesus, even the most common and ordinary experiences are meaningful. And sometimes even miraculous, because He will lead us and He will help us to make choices in life that are good, so that when we come to corners in the journey and decisions that we make, we'll go in the right direction. And along the way, He's building our character, building our lives. Most of all, Jesus wants to join you on the journey of life. Now, we have a story in Luke chapter 24 that begins with two disappointed and disillusioned disciples. Two followers of Christ who were disappointed with God and upset that their lives had not turned out the way they had expected. On the first day of the week, 3 days after Jesus was crucified, some women had gone to the tomb very early and came back reporting that He was alive. Now, their report was suspect to some, but then later, some of the disciples of Jesus went to the tomb and found it empty. They even said that an angel declared that Jesus was alive, and yet they were confused. Because while the tomb was empty, Jesus was nowhere to be seen. And so these two men, one by the name of Cleopas and the other unnamed, are on their way to a little town, a little village called Emmaus. They set out on a walk from Jerusalem to this place called Emmaus, which is about a 7-mile journey. They did this, no doubt, to just get away and think, perhaps to talk along the road, to remove themselves as far as possible from the sorrow and the sadness, the events of the last few days. But then something very wonderful happened, beginning at verse 13 of Luke's Gospel, chapter 24. And that very day, two of them were going to a village named Emmaus, about 7 miles from Jerusalem. And they were talking with each other about all these things that had happened. While they were talking and discussing together, Jesus Himself drew near and went with them. But their eyes were kept from recognizing Him. And He said to them, "What is this conversation that you're holding with each other as you walk?" And they stood still, looking sad. Now just keep your Bibles open right there. We'll cut back to it in just a moment. But observe what is happening here. As they are walking along, these two men, talking about the events of the past few days, a stranger joins them. Now, this stranger is the Savior. It is Jesus, but they didn't recognize Him. And Jesus walks up to them and says, "What are you talking about?" And when He said that, they stood still. And then one of them, named Cleopas, answered and said, "Are you the only visitor in Jerusalem who does not know these things that have happened in these days?" And He said, "What things?" And they said to Him, "Concerning Jesus of Nazareth, a man who was a prophet, mighty in deed and word before God and all the people, and how our chief priests and rulers delivered Him up to be condemned to death and crucified Him." Now note these words in verse 21, "But we had hoped," past tense, "we had hoped that He was the one to redeem Israel. Yes, and besides all this, it's now the third day since all of these things have happened. We had hoped. We thought He was the promised one. We believed He was the Messiah. We gave our lives to follow him. We prayed that he would be the one to deliver us from tyranny and build his kingdom. We witnessed miraculous things, marvels, miracles that we could have never imagined. His words, his very presence changed our hearts. Our lives were transformed. Hope was born in our hearts. But he was led away to die by our own religious leaders. And the one that we believed in so strongly is now gone. These men are now lost and confused on life's journey. They're afraid because their dreams have been destroyed. What they had expected turned out to be unknown. And they're burned out. It's a classic case of burnout. You know, burnout is when your expectations are not met in life. You burn out. When you expect something to be good and strong, maybe your career to be powerful and successful, and it's not. You're just churning water. You're just walking in place. That's a classic setup for burnout, when life's expectations are not met. And certainly beyond any physical thing, these men had spiritual expectations. They had prayed. They had cried out to God. They had believed in Jesus. They had expected more than this, more than a dead Savior. Maybe you're struggling in life today. Maybe you've decided that life isn't worth living, just to chunk it all. Thousands of people say every year that life isn't worth living and take their own lives. Others on the other extreme decide that since life seemingly has no purpose and all hope is gone, that they'll just live for pleasure or live for profit and success. Or maybe your life hasn't turned out as you expected, in that you're facing illness or sickness or relationships that are broken, or you're dealing with guilt or fear or financial loss. I don't know. But you find yourself disappointed. You find yourself in life's journey struggling. But their disappointment and yours can turn into an appointment, a divine appointment. And that is exactly what is happening here.
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19: The divine stranger took them down a path that restored their passion, and he resurrected their hopes. And on this 7-mile journey, we also, just these steps with these men, we can also discover how our hopes can be renewed, how our faith can be rekindled. And though we are disappointed at times and doubting at times and empty at times, we can learn how to live life on life's journeys when we begin to focus on God's promises again. That's what happened in verses 25 through 27. Look at the verses there. And he said to them, O foolish ones and slow of heart to believe in all that the prophets that have spoken. Was it not necessary that the Christ should suffer these things and enter into his glory? And beginning with Moses and all the prophets, he interpreted them in all the scriptures, the things concerning himself. What a walk this turned out to be. Because Jesus now takes these men down Route 66. The 66 books of the Bible, starting in the Old Testament, and he points out in all the scriptures there the things concerning himself. Maybe he started in Genesis chapter 3 and verse 15 when God promised the Savior and that the Son of God would bruise the head of the serpent. No doubt he took them over to Genesis chapter 22 when Abraham took his son Isaac as commanded by God and was willing to sacrifice him there. And the lamb was caught in the thicket, became a substitute for the son. And it was a reminder, it was a refresher course that God had promised a Messiah and the sacrifice was so very vital. Maybe he took these men over to Exodus chapter 12 and spoke of the Passover and the Israelites who put the blood on the doorpost of the house and the judgment of God's hand was stayed upon those who believe. And when he saw the blood, he passed over and Jesus spoke to them of his Passover. Maybe he took them over to Psalm chapter 22, verse 1, when the Son of God cried out, my God, why have you forsaken me? And he pointed out to these men when he spoke on the cross, it was in fulfillment of that very passage. No question, he would have taken them to Isaiah chapter 53. When the prince of the prophets, Isaiah, said he was wounded for our transgressions. He was bruised for our iniquities. And the chastisement of our peace was laid upon him. All we like sheep had gone astray, but the Lord laid upon him all our iniquities. Jesus pointed all these things out and so much more. It was a walk in the Word. If you don't find Christ in every passage of Scripture you read, either in type or in prophecy or in prediction, then you're missing the point of the Bible, because all of the Bible is about Jesus. And so in these moments, Jesus is teaching them and teaching us who he is. The problem these men had, the problem that many of us have, is we have forgotten who Christ is, his identity, and we lose hope when we fail to remember who Jesus is. They forgot that Jesus promised the resurrection. So they're walking away in the wrong direction. And I can tell you that every step away from Christ is a step in the wrong direction. So if you're disappointed in life, even in Jesus himself, now's the time to renew your faith, to draw near to the one who's drawing near to you. You can live knowing the reality of the risen Christ, listening to him, walking with him, talking with him. We read here that Jesus drew near to them, but they didn't recognize him. And that happens to many today. They don't recognize Christ for who he is. They're living on the wrong side of the resurrection. These men knew Jesus as a prophet. They knew that he had done many wonderful and mighty works. They believed that somehow he was supernatural, that he had been crucified, but they were living on the wrong side of the resurrection. They did not know him in the power and the presence of his living love. So Jesus drew near as he draws near to us when we're paying attention. And can I remind you today that he is nearer, much nearer, this risen Christ than you think? Sometimes when we walk through life's journey, we feel alone, that God is far away. And we especially feel this in times of tears, in times of trials and tests. We wonder, where is God when our expectations are not met, when we prayed and our prayers were not answered, when we had hoped against all hopes that things would change, and they didn't change. And we wonder, where are you, God? Let me remind you that Jesus, the risen Savior, is a friend that sticks closer than a brother. What do you suppose is the most common, repeated promise in all of the Bible? The most repeated promise in all of all is the promise, I am with you. I am with you. I will never leave you or forsake you. I am always present. And the risen Christ is always available if we will seek Him, invite Him, and discover His living presence. This is why it is so very important that we take a walk in the Word with Christ each day. The Bible is never a boring book to the believer because we meet Him in unexpected turns and places in our lives when we open the Word of God. Colossians 3:16 says, let the Word of Christ dwell in you richly, profusely. And so when we walk in the Word, we're walking in the steps of our Lord, and His presence fills our lives. Well, it didn't take long for these men to realize something supernatural was happening, because by now their hearts are burning and their faith is being restored. Just a walk with Jesus. And as they're walking with Christ, they reach their destination, and Jesus tells them that He's going to go on. Look down at verse 28. So they drew near to the village in which they were going, and He acted as if He was going farther. Now He's drawing them in. He's setting the hook. He's saying, see you fellows. But then, verse 29, they urged Him strongly, saying, stay with us, for it is toward evening, and the day is now far spent. So He went in to stay with them, and when He was at the table with them, He took the bread and blessed it and broke it and gave it to them. What's going on here? Their hearts are burning, pounding in the presence of this incredible personality. They don't yet know exactly who He is. Their mind is in a fog. It's a mental fog, a mental fatigue. But when Jesus suggests that He's going away, they said, no, please, please stay with us. Did you know that Jesus always waits for our welcome? He only comes where He is invited, and He's still waiting on your invitation to say, Lord, stay with me. Revelation 3:20 says, behold, I stand at the door and knock. If anyone hears my voice and opens the door, I will come in and sup with him and him with me. So He joins them for a meal. And they're enjoying friendship together. And then the guest turns into the host. And He takes bread and He blesses it with a prayer. And then He breaks it. And He begins to serve them. And immediately, when that happened, they recognized Him. They realized they were in the presence of the risen Christ. What was it that opened their eyes and opened their hearts to Him? Was it in the way that He lifted up His heart and His eyes in praying the blessing? Was it something that He said? Was it in the way that He broke the bread? Did our Lord have a certain way, a certain touch in breaking bread and serving others? Or could it be that they recognized Him in the breaking of the bread when He broke open the bread and gave them to eat? They saw the nail prints in His hands.
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20: Life is a journey, and the great thing about this journey is that there is someone who wants to take the journey with you. And of course, that someone is Jesus. Not only does Jesus want to join you in the journey of life, he will be there for you and with you every step of the way, even when life gets very hard. In fact, especially when life gets very hard. Jesus says in Matthew 11, 29 and 30, "Take my yoke upon you and learn from me, for I am gentle and lowly in heart, and you will find rest for your souls. For my yoke is easy and my burden is light." There's no doubt that life is hard, but God never intended for you to carry your burdens, your anxieties, your fears on your own shoulders. He will enable you. He will help you if you will rest in Him. And that means to trust in Him, turning to Him for your strength. Do you want to find rest for your soul today? Do you want someone to lighten the heavy load of guilt or shame or fear? It could be that you need to come into a personal relationship with God through Jesus by inviting Him into your life, to invite Him to join you in the journey of life. He is waiting for you to trust Him, to receive Him as your Lord and Savior. So let me invite you to pray this prayer. If you want to receive Jesus Christ into your life, pray this prayer. Lord Jesus, I believe that you died on the cross for my sins and rose again. So I turn from my sins and I trust in you. Come into my life, Lord Jesus. Be my Savior, my Lord, my Master, and my friend. May I live for you in the power of your Holy Spirit until you come for me. Now, if you will sincerely pray and invite Christ into your life, if you will receive Him as your Lord and Savior, then I want to encourage you to begin following Christ with all your heart. You have just made life's most important decision. And following Jesus will be demanding and it will require discipline and devotion. But it does mean that you will have Him in your life every day, 24/7, until He comes for you. So you need to get excited about that. You need to get pumped up about that. Rejoice in the Lord always. You just need to remember that now you are a member of God's eternal family and He will be there for you along life's journey every step of the way.
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0: Welcome to Truth for Life, where today we're investigating the prophetic visions in the book of Daniel. Alistair Begg is teaching from Daniel chapter 9, looking at how one extraordinary vision points forward to future events in history and ultimately to Christ's return. Here's Alistair.
1: In what follows, I reserve the right to change my mind later this evening and as often as necessary for the rest of my life until I finally settle the matter. What I'm about to now unfold for you will annoy some, disappoint others, confuse many, and perhaps encourage a few. Remember, it is the Word of God which is absolutely true and absolutely sufficient and absolutely right, and not the preacher's interpretation of it. It is the Word of God which is authoritative, and parts of the Word of God leave us with our hands over our mouths, and our unwillingness to end up in that position perhaps says more about our pride than it does about our desire to fully comprehend its truth. Daniel then is informed that the period that is in view, 70 weeks are decreed about your people and your body, that the period that is in view is 70 weeks, or literally 77s. If you want to go to the background of that, go to Leviticus chapter 25, and you can follow up on that. Even though the 70

30 weeks are decreed about your people and your holy city to, and then we're told six things, all right? Number one, transgression will be finished. Sins will be brought to an end. Reconciliation will be made for iniquity, or atonement will be made for iniquity. It's all in the text. Just let your eye look on it. Vision and prophecy will be sealed, and the most holy will be anointed. There's some question whether that is a holy place or a holy person, but nevertheless, it is as it is. Now, anybody reading that verse with even a modicum of understanding of the New Testament is going to say what? Even your 10-year-old son or daughter, if they know anything about the Bible and you read that 24th verse to them, they're going to say to you, that must be about what Jesus does. That must be about what Jesus does. Well, and of course it is about what Jesus does. The question that it begs is, when has he done it, and what if it still has to be done, if any? But nevertheless, we can be absolutely certain that it is pointing forward to the person and to the work of the Lord Jesus Christ. Now, when it comes to this matter of the fulfillment of all of this, one of my good friends sees all of this, verse 24, completed in the coming of Christ, in his death and in his resurrection and in his ascension, and then subsequently in the events of AD 70 with the destruction of the temple. All right? So it is all wrapped up there. Yet another friend views all of 24, verse 24, not as a summary of what has already transpired, but as a prophecy directly related to what is going to transpire, which, if you still have patience and time, we may come back to in the end, which is directly related in the mind of that friend to the place of Israel as a nation, to the reconstruction of the temple, and to all that goes along with that. Well, you say, well, we don't care about your friends. Well, you're here. Never mind your friends. You should have brought your friends and let them speak. Well, let me give you my best shot. I take it that what we have here is actually a summary of what Christ accomplished in his coming. And yet, because of the way you look at this description and all that follows, as we'll see in just a moment, it's hard for me to say that that is all that it is. And therefore, I personally think that it still foreshadows events yet to unfold, that there are elements that are still represented in this accomplishment here in verse 24 that are related then in 25, 26, and 27. While I recognize, and we recognize together, the triumph of all that Christ has accomplished, I still read, for example, Ephesians 1:10, that God's will has been set forth in Christ as a plan for the fullness of time to unite all things in him, things in heaven and things on earth. Well, you say, but he has done that, hasn't he? Well, he has, yes, but not quite. And you have that sense, at least I have that sense, that we recognize in looking back that it forces us then to look forward. And as we saw in our studies in Mark chapter 13, this telescoping effect that exists in prophetic passages, we're not surprised to discover here. Well, if you're still with me, I will continue. Therefore, I go on to assume that the opening part of verse 25 and following, which is understanding that from the going out of the word to restore and build Jerusalem. You remember when Cyrus allows the people to be repatriated. They've been held in exile. Jeremiah says the time will come to an end. It comes to an end. And I believe that's what's represented here. I don't think anybody disagrees with that, actually, that there is going to come a time for Daniel and for his encouragement when this person will make it possible to restore and to rebuild Jerusalem. I take it that this anointed one, this prince, is, of course, Cyrus himself. He's referred to as the anointed one in the prophetic writings. Now, that in itself would be an encouragement to Daniel. But you then have to say that we go on to the 62 weeks. And then for 62 weeks,
It shall be built.

0: built again with squares and a moat, but in a troubled time, and after the 62 weeks, an anointed one shall be cut off. So the second period takes us from the time of Nehemiah all the way to the coming of Jesus. All the way to the coming of Jesus. And the people who have do all the mathematical formulations on it are at pains to make sure that the math actually works out, hence the preoccupation with AD 33 and everything else. They're saying, look, it's, and some of them are, managed to get it down to the exact day of the crucifixion of Jesus or of the incarnation itself. That seems to me to be a lot of special pleading. But nevertheless, they're making the point that whether you regard it in these very literal terms or whether you regard this as a period of time, as a symbolic reference of time, at the end of it, what we have is the appearing of Christ himself, so that it takes us to he who is the anointed one. And when we look at this, we realize just how challenging it is. And this anointed one shall be cut off and shall have nothing. Now, here's where a King James Version Bible helped me out, because I said I always like to look at different translations. And the translation in the King James Version says, the Messiah shall be cut off and not for himself. Here, the ESV. And this anointed one shall be cut off. Well, it's very helpful that the King James boys said, this is the Messiah. And of course, we understand that it is the Messiah. Remember Isaiah 53, in prophesying the death of the Lord Jesus, it says of him that he would be cut off from the land of the living. And so Daniel is being told that somehow or another, in a way that would be inevitably cloudy for him, but in a way that is clear in the light of the New Testament, there is going to come this one who will be the Messiah himself, and he will be cut off and shall have nothing. Well, what are we to do then with the people of the prince who is to come and shall destroy the city and the sanctuary? Who is this? Well, it depends on your view. Here's where Titus comes in and AD 70 comes in. Because when you read the history, you realize that that is exactly what happened in AD 70 when Titus, the leader of the Roman authorities, ransacked, destroyed Jerusalem and its inhabitants and the temple itself. And the people of the prince who is to come shall destroy the city and the sanctuary, and its end shall come with a flood, and to the end there shall be war. You see, that little phrase there is why I can't go with it all finishing up in AD 70. Because it doesn't sound like it finishes in AD 70 to me. And it's interesting, I'm prepared to say this, because if I told you who my friends are, you know, I love them very much, and they're far brighter than me. But I don't know whether they want it to end in AD 70 or whatever else it is. But the idea of it coming with a flood and the great destruction. But it then says, and to the end there shall be war, the ongoing notion, and desolations are decreed. Well, what are these? Well, the way people deal with this is they say that 27 and 26, the two verses, should be read parallel to one another. Parallel to one another. So that 27 should not actually be explaining what is coming after, but it is a recapitulation of what is said in verse 26. And this is where it gets really, really difficult. You say, well, it's been difficult for a while, but no. The reference to the Lord Jesus in verse 26, when you go to verse 27, is then it Jesus in verse 27 who is making a strong covenant with many for 1 week, and for half of the week he will put an end to sacrifice and offering? Is this the same person? Now, my one good friend says, of course it is. Because Jesus, by his death, put an end to sacrifice. It's the whole emphasis of the book of Hebrews. So, verse 27, he will make a strong covenant with many for 1 week and will put an end to sacrifice and to offering. So, from that perspective, the stopping of the sacrifices is viewed as a plus. But what if verse 27a does not refer to Jesus, but actually refers to the enemy of God's people? Then it changes everything. Because then what you have is someone putting an end to the sacrifices, not in a way that confirms their validity, but opposes them entirely. So then verse 27a becomes the stopping of the sacrifice, not as a positive act, but as a hostile act. And he shall put an end to sacrifice and to offerings. So the tidier view, which contains it in AD 70, somehow has to reckon with the way in which successive desolations point forward and foreshadow the end of the end. And this wing of abominations, as a phrase, and on this wing shall come one who makes desolate, until the decreed end is poured out on the desolator. I mean, we've got to do something with the man of lawlessness in 2 Thessalonians. We have to do something with the Antichrist. We have to do something with the fact that this whole deal is not finished yet. And we have to recognize, and that's why I say to you before, that this, that when you deal with biblical prophecy, it's a bit like hill climbing. When you climb in the hills of Scotland, if you look up, you say, if we get there, we'll be on the top, until you get there and you realize we're not on the top. And it may happen to you 3 or 4 more times. But from where you stand, you think you see the end, until you move up and you see there is an end that is yet to be. And I think that in this passage, there is more of that than perhaps some are prepared to recognize. Well, the challenge in this is that your view of these verses impact a whole lot of stuff, not least of all your view of Jerusalem, the temple, and ethnic Israel. From a certain perspective, those who see most of this yet to be, they view 1948 as absolutely key and represented in this passage, the return of the Jewish people to their own land, and therefore this means that we're now in part one of the week, and then, and so on. I respect that. I understand that. That is their view, and it is held very firmly. In that view, they anticipate the rebuilding of the temple, the restoration of Jewish worship for a significant period of time, and so on. The challenge for that, as I read my Bible, is this, that Jesus actually viewed himself as the replacement for the temple. That the ultimate anointing of the holy place is an anointing which rested on the Holy One himself. And the real temple is where Jesus is. The real temple is in the place of reconciliation. The real temple is the place of his kingly rule. But where is Jesus? Jesus has gone to heaven. Jesus is then himself present by the Holy Spirit. That's what we say, isn't it? That we gather in the presence of Jesus, that Jesus is present in Korea tonight. He's present in the northern parts of Africa. He's present in sub-Saharan Africa. He is present. How is he present? He's present by the Holy Spirit. It's better for you that I go away. Are you at this time going to restore the kingdom to Israel? No, fellas, that's not what I'm going to do. I'm going to go away. It's better. You must preach the gospel to the ends of the earth. Tell the people. Tell the people this amazing good news. And the Spirit of God is not confined then to one physical and one geographical location. That is why, you see, the idea of a pilgrimage to the Holy Land is actually a misnomer. There is no Holy Land. Now, that's not to say that it isn't good for us to go out there and see the actual historical sites where the events of the Bible unfolded. But do you really believe that that is the real holy place? Well, you see, this passage of the Bible actually impacts. The only truly biblical pilgrimage to the Holy Land is to go to Jesus. To go to Jesus. The nations are coming to the temple when they come to Jesus, when the gospel is preached, and when it is applied by the Holy Spirit to people's hearts. And when, remember, you read in the book of Revelation, at the end of it, oh, there was no temple. So you see, these things unsettle us if we have come from a background that believes very firmly about this, and I'm not here to oppose the view. I'm here simply to observe. But I firmly concur with my good friend Alec Mattia when he writes as follows. Old Testament national and territorial pictures prepare us for a kingdom that is not of this world. That's what Jesus said. My kingdom is not of this world, otherwise my followers would fight. It prepares us a redeemed and believing people who already live in the heavenly realms, Ephesians 4, and who here and now have come to the heavenly Zion. Daniel and his friends were asking, how long is this going to go on? We ask the same question. Tonight, we are closer to these things than we were last Sunday night. Tonight, we're traveling along the edge of human history. So the pessimist can look down, and the fearful can look around, but the believer ought to lift his or her eyes and look up, for our redemption draws nigh. And the hymn writer captures it wonderfully. Mid toil and tribulation and tumult of her war, she, that is the church, waits the consummation of peace forevermore, till with the vision glorious her longing eyes are blessed, and the great church victorious shall be the church at rest. I don't know what Daniel made of all of this. I'm not sure what you make of all of this. I think I could study this for another 3 weeks and not be any better than I am right now. But I'm confident of two things. One, that God's word does not err, that ultimately that which he has purposed, he will accomplish, and that you are sensible people, and that you can go and figure this out for yourselves.
1: 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Alistair returns in just a moment. If you've never read through the entire Bible, or if you're unclear about who lived when, or how the Old Testament events tell the overarching story of God's plan of salvation, don't miss the book we're recommending today. 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Now here's Alistair with a closing prayer.
0: Father, thank you. I think, Lord, the big lesson tonight is this. Well, two. One would be, we look to the Holy Spirit to be the unfolder of Scripture for us. That our best attempts reveal the fact that we see through a glass darkly. That when we come across 400 different interpretations of something from good men that we respect, we are justified in concluding that this just can't be as clear as some people suggest it is. So we pray for humility of heart and mind. We pray that we won't become unbelieving. We don't want to be like the scoffers in 2 Peter who said, where is the promise of his coming? All things continue as they once did. We don't even want to go anywhere close to that. We affirm the fact, Lord Jesus Christ, that you are an ascended King, that you are a reigning Lord, that you will come in power and great glory, and we await that day. In the meantime, Lord, help us through all our part in these sevens to have this hope within us, which creates zeal for evangelism and purity of life. And we thank you that we can look all the way back down through these 2,600 years and recognize that you have been faithful to your people, even as you're faithful to us tonight. And we look away from ourselves to you. In Jesus' name, amen.
1: 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Tomorrow we'll consider what's wrong with our world and why it's so broken. 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
3: Shalom, beloved. I'm Rabbi Schneider. When we read through the Gospel of John, we hear the word Jews, or we read the word Jews, in situations where Jewish people seem to be painted in a negative light. And without an understanding, people could read the Gospel of John and come away feeling like God is against the Jews or that Jesus is against the Jews. But you have to understand in John's Gospel, more often than not, when he's using the term Jews, he's referring specifically to the Judeo-religious Jewish leadership. He's not referring to Jews in general. In fact, in John chapter 4, Jesus said, salvation is from the Jews. So don't be confused. Jesus is a Jew. He loves Jewish people, and he's called you and I to share God's love with them. God is not an anti-Semite.
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11: In 1796, George Washington made one of the most consequential decisions in American history. He chose not to seek a third term as president. So why does that matter? Because America was not built on permanent rulers. It was built on ordered liberty. Faith teaches that authority is a stewardship, not a possession. Leaders are accountable to God for how they use power. And why does that still matter today? Because republics survive when leaders respect limits and citizens defend them. Washington's lesson still stands. A republic is preserved when power has limits, and public service remains a duty to God and country, not a path to personal rule.
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14: With SRN News, I'm Rich Thomason in Washington. Ferocious wind-driven wildfires have laid waste to entire neighborhoods in eastern Washington state. The Spokane area, especially hard hit, hundreds of homes have been destroyed.
15: Residents in 5,000 homes were forced to evacuate as wildfires remain uncontained in eastern Washington state. Some 600 homes, businesses, and other buildings have been destroyed. Wildfires have burned more than 8 square miles around Spokane and are among a dozen wildfires across the western U.S. The federal response team from California has been called in to help with the 3 Washington state blazes. I'm Donna Water.
14: Devastating flooding has washed out roads, resulting in numerous high water rescues in and around Surry County in northwestern North Carolina. Watching Wall Street, the Dow is up 663 points. 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
2: It is 9:01 on this Monday morning, August 3rd. 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
17: 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Imagine if that would work. And you could have a diet entirely of fried food and be healthy, because I feel that's the way it should be. It doesn't work.
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17: We've been walking through a series under the general theme of dangerous faith. Well, that came about really as an interaction. It was a year and a half ago. This past week, I sat down to do a podcast with Brad Arnold. Some of you will know Brad. He was the lead singer for Three Doors Down, a rock group. Had a remarkable faith experience, and we sat down to talk about it in a podcast. In light of all that's unfolded, they reposted that this past Friday. If you haven't heard it, I would encourage you to take a few minutes and listen. Brad was very candid about the success he had. He wrote a song when he was in math class in high school, 15 years old. He wrote a song that ended up selling multiplied millions of copies. And his career just took off on a rocket. A kid from a small town in Mississippi, and found himself in front of thousands and thousands of people. And he drove his life almost to destruction. He was in Japan on tour, and he made some phone calls back to the States. He said, I didn't have the courage to face another day. I didn't want to. And God really sovereignly intervened. Charlie Daniels happened to pick up the phone. And Charlie gave him some very wise counsel to come home and get his family together and get his faith back together. And Brad did, and had a transformation in his life. And I had the privilege of getting to know him, be his friend. And I listened to him stand in concerts in front of thousands and thousands of people in the midst of a rock concert. They didn't come to it. It wasn't a Christian concert. It wasn't a worship concert. They were there for Three Doors Down, and Brad would stop the music and say, I'd like to tell you what's happened to me, in this gentle, quiet voice. In the room, you could feel it be a little bit uneasy. That's not what they were there for. And he'd start to talk about his addictions and the destructive trajectory of his life and how God had delivered him and redeemed him and was restoring him, and that he would do that for anybody that was listening. And I listened to room after room settle as he would tell that story. Not long after we did the podcast, Brad got a very grave diagnosis, and I was invited to be a part of his memorial service just a few months ago. I was sitting in a little church in Mississippi, and I called his wife, Jen, and I said, did Brad have a favorite verse of scripture? She said, no, Brad didn't have favorite verses. He had favorite chapters. Well, of course he did. So tell me the chapters. And I was reading through those, but I'm on the margin of my notes that day, waiting for the service to begin, I wrote down, a dangerous Christian. Because Brad didn't have a timid faith. He'd stand in front of thousands of people that were there for a rock concert and with an amazing candidness tell his story. Most of us bury those chapters in our lives. But he turned his face towards Jesus, and Jesus has written a new future for him. Well, out of that came this whole series that I believe our faith is intended to be a threat to the kingdom of darkness. I don't believe we should be angry or belligerent or violent, but you know, when Jesus said, I'll build my church and the gates of hell won't withstand it, it's a church that's assertive, a church that is coming against principalities and powers. And I think for too long we've lived with the alternative to that. We've had a non-threatening faith. We've had a timid faith, a covert faith. We were an undercover faith. We didn't want anybody to feel awkward because we were Jesus people. Folks, Jesus is intended to make people feel awkward. He's a dividing line in human history. He's a dividing line in the 21st century. And so this is maybe not the final installment, but I'm going to get this plane landed here eventually, I think. I want to talk in this session about strength and courage because Brad demonstrated that in a way that still challenges me. Still challenges me. Now, I want to start with some acknowledgments. I took them all from the Gospel of John. John's telling a story. He wrote a gospel that bears his name. There's some letters that he authored as well in your New Testament. But in the Gospel of John, Jesus particularly is giving instructions to his friends. By John chapter 5, Jesus is telling his disciples and telling his readers that the Jewish authorities intend to kill him. That doesn't pop up at the end of John's gospel. The shadow of that hangs over almost the entire gospel. And we need to understand that as much as there's a kingdom of God and a kingdom of light and that Jesus loves you and God is for you and he's your deliverer, there's a kingdom of darkness. And Jesus said in John 10 that the thief comes to steal, to kill, and destroy. He doesn't come to make you feel blue He doesn't come to discourage you. He doesn't try to dissuade you. He doesn't want to try to get you to skip church. His intent is to destroy you. We've got to have some more clarity. We dabble with ungodliness. We tolerate ungodliness. We kind of wink at it and accommodate it. It will destroy us. We have a very enthusiastic adversary. I don't know why that offends us in the context of our faith. Well, Pastor, I just prefer not to think about that. You know, most of you are involved, either your children or your grandchildren, somebody you know, in some sort of competitive athletics. Whoever's on the other side of that equation, they're enthusiastic about defeating you. If they're past about 7, they're talking trash. In John, 1 John 3 and verse 13, John is writing, the apostle, nearing the end of his life, don't be surprised, my brother, if the world hates you. Now, that's plain English. But, you know, I'm not a beginner. I've been a Christian for a while now, a few years anyway. And I'm still surprised. How can that be? I mean, somebody visits church, go, I didn't like it. I'm like, how could that be? Kind people, amazing sermons. How could that be? Humility just all over everywhere. How could that be? Aren't you shocked? You're kind to someone. You show them kindness. You respond to them with a kind word. You let them in traffic. You yield to them in the grocery store. You're generous with your time or your attention. And then they don't reciprocate. And we get offended. Well, how could they do that? Well, wait a minute, Obi-Wan. The Bible said, don't be surprised when people hate you. I'm still surprised. You know, you're driving, you get to the yield sign before somebody else. Seems fair to me. And they give you, you know, that affirming salute from their car seat. Still surprised. Look at John 14. Jesus again. Peace I leave with you. My peace I give you. I don't give to you as the world gives. Don't let your hearts be troubled and don't be afraid. Jesus said he gave us his peace. Well, caution here. Jesus didn't live a conflict-free life. In John's gospel, he's hunted almost the entire time. And they finally caught him. Tortured him to death in public. In his hometown, they wanted to kill him. Time and time again, he enters a synagogue on the Sabbath, reads from the scripture, and before he's done, the people there are offended with him. Or someone present is disruptive because he's there. My peace I give to you, he said, not an absence of conflict, but if you'll follow Jesus through the Gospels, you never find him anxious or panicked or threatened. Even when he's standing before the Roman governor and his life is hanging in the balance, he says to Pilate, you actually would have no authority over me unless my dad gave it to you. And if you need the context, Pilate had just said to him, do you know who I am? And you refuse to speak to me? So Jesus found his voice. Well, actually, my dad gave you your appointment. I mean, that's the Living Bible, but that's what he said. He wasn't frightened. No one takes my life, he said. I lay it down, and I have the authority to take it up again. My peace I give to you. But then he said, don't let your hearts be troubled and don't be afraid. If Jesus is telling us not to be troubled or afraid, it's because we're going to have two challenges. We'll be troubled and afraid. So I meet Christians go, I'm never afraid. And I'm like, well, then you have no situational awareness or you're dishonest. Because my Lord and King gave me some advice around that. Look in John 15, next chapter. If the world hates you, keep in mind that it hated me first. If you belong to the world, it would love you as its own. As it is, you don't belong to the world. I've chosen you out of the world. That's why the world hates you. Again, we shouldn't be angry or belligerent. We don't have to be surprised. But we're in the midst of a conflict. When you become a Christ follower, by definition, you inherit an adversary. John 16, all this I've told you. He's talking to his closest friends so that you'll not go astray. They'll put you out of the synagogue. In fact, the time is coming when anyone who kills you will think he is offering a service to God. They'll do such things because they've not known the Father or me. I've told you this so that when the time comes, you'll remember that I warned you. I didn't tell you at first because I was with you. Now he's talking about persecution, hatred, violence that's going to originate within the religious community. It'll drive you out of religious gatherings, he said, out of synagogues. Truth won't be tolerated. We'll see that in some other statements that are made, not just about the first century, but about the season in which we're living. They won't accept truth. They won't tolerate truth. We're living in a time when objective truth, right and wrong, we're told nobody can establish that, that all truth should be subjective, that it should be about my feelings and my perspective. That's not what the Word of God teaches us. It says that there is a God and He's sovereign. It's one of the great challenges we face. And if you dare to assert in a public space that there is objective truth and that there is right and wrong, there's not always tolerance for that opinion. Doesn't make it less valuable.
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16: 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Now, let's get back to Pastor Allen with his message called Dangerous Faith, Strength and Courage. 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
17: John 16:33, Jesus again, I've told you these things so that in me you can have peace. In this world you'll have trouble, but take heart, I've overcome the world. Again, this isn't some subtle theme. It's a theme of the gospel. A troubling world, an adversary that hates you, a culture that will reject you, a present world order that stands in opposition to the things of God. John 17, Jesus is praying. It's his great high priestly prayer before he begins his passion. I've given them your word and the world has hated them. For they're not of the world any more than I am of the world. Folks, we can't be shocked because we're a little at odds with a secular culture, with a world order that stands in opposition to the things of God. All faiths are not equivalent. All paths don't lead to the same eternity. There's a God and he can be known. And Jesus said, no one comes to the Father except by me. American Christendom has become so timid, a desire to be so non-threatening, we're reluctant to even assert the uniqueness of Jesus and his redemptive work. We don't say that to condemn anyone or to criticize anyone, but without the truth, we will all flail in the darkness. Sitting in church doesn't make us Christ followers. Owning Bibles, being kind or polite, hell will be populated with kind and polite people. Jesus is the difference maker. He has to be Lord of our lives. Lord of our lives. That means he establishes priorities. It's a challenge. But knowing that about Jesus is one component. Jesus explained to us that this antagonism will persist, and you can find it all through the centuries of the church. It takes different forms. It's expressed in different ways. The Romans, up until the third century, declared war on Christians. We began as a sect within Judaism. And as the message of Jesus began to spread around the empire, they were hated by the emperors. Rome morphed into the declaration that Caesar was God. It was no longer a republic. And Caesars became God. And, And you had to swear allegiance to Caesar. And when Christians wouldn't do that, they were persecuted horribly. When they had the first church council, they invited leaders from the major cities, the Christian leaders from the major cities to gather. And in that first gathering, they showed up, almost every one of them, having been mutilated. The most common practice was either to put out an eye or to cut their Achilles tendon. So they showed up blind and lame. One of the Caesars would illuminate his garden parties by dipping Christians in tar, tying them to a post, and then setting them aflame. But all through the centuries, Christians have suffered. Do we imagine that in the 21st century, as we come to the culmination of the ages, that Satan and his kingdom of darkness are going to stop their resistance to the unfolding purposes of God? Do we think we can hide in the shadows, timid, non-threatening, with no courage to speak the truth, and imagine that the Lord would be pleased with us? We're working on a series of presentations for how we got the Bible in English. I'll give you the short course. People died so that you and I can have a Bible. They were publicly tortured to death because they had the boldness to translate scriptures into English. I didn't come with an agenda. I didn't come to sign you up, but I'm telling you, it's going to take strength and courage to finish your assignment. It's going to take more than the recitation of the sinner's prayer than standing in the shadows for the rest of our lives. Times and seasons change. When times and seasons change, we understand it physically. It means there's going to be an environmental shift. It's hotter in the summer, cooler in the fall, colder in the winter. There's differing responses. We plant here in Tennessee in the springtime. We don't plant too much in December. Doesn't work well. I have friends that live on the south of the equator. Their seasons are completely opposite ours. So you need an awareness of where you are and the season for where you are. I believe there's different seasons globally. Right now, I think the purposes of God are different in different places in the earth. Christians, because particularly for American Christendom, where we've had so much affluence, so much liberty, so much opportunity, so many things. I know there's many complaints, but compared to the global community, we are uniquely blessed. So that we don't, we'll have a debate about whether or not we believe in praying for the sick because we have so much health care available to us. Most of the places in the world, they're far more willing to embrace those kind of supernatural prayers. They don't have the resources and alternatives that we do. But different times and seasons, we need to focus on something other than the end of the ages. Jesus is coming back. I believe that. I believe we'll be caught up in the air to meet him. I believe he'll rule and reign on earth. But folks, we need to understand what he's doing now. There's some things about that we cannot know. He said we cannot know. Even the angels don't know. So if you meet somebody that knows, just smile, turn around, and then run the other way. They don't know. I understand we have a fascination with it, but it isn't always helpful or healthy. Differing responses in different seasons, new outcomes in new seasons. This is growing season in Tennessee. The vegetables are in. Hot dog. I mean, we don't actually grow hot dogs if you live in a city someplace. We have to help people. Look in 2 Timothy chapter 3. It describes a seasonal change. Paul's writing to a young man who he's mentoring. He said, mark this, take note of this. There'll be terrible times in the last days. The most literal translation is, in the last days, the times will be exceedingly fierce. You'd expect him to talk about, as Jesus did in some of his prophetic discourses, wars and rumors of wars and earthquakes. That's not what Paul describes for Timothy. He lists 18 aspects of human character that will deteriorate. Human character. He said people will be lovers of pleasure more than lovers of God. Lovers of money. Lovers of themselves. It seems to me that those things are on full display in our culture. Full display. He said it'll cause the environment, the season, to be exceedingly fierce. Jesus said that the lawlessness would increase to the point that the love in the hearts of the people of God would diminish. We're watching that. We won't even tolerate borders. We won't even tolerate identification in order to be recognized as a citizen. That's bizarre. We have cities and states that refuse to comply with federal law but demand federal money. You understand that is the essence of lawlessness. That's not political. That's spiritual. We refuse restraint. No one can define morality. God has. Teach your children. God has defined what is sexually moral and immoral. It's really not dependent upon the Supreme Court or any party vote. Almighty God, and the reason he's done that is not to deprive us of pleasure or enjoyment or satisfaction, but to protect us from destruction. He's the designer. Cooperating with God will not cause you to forfeit good things. It will enrich your life, make it more fulfilling. It will bring greater contentment to you. Teach your children. Now, here's the challenge. If you're not practicing it, if you don't believe it, they will see the discrepancy. And your words will be empty. Terrible times. Perhaps the most startling part of that passage is the last two sentences. The last sentence, actually, in verse 5, he said, these people will have a form of godliness. A form of godliness, but deny the power of it. This character deterioration isn't going to happen amongst those who make no pretense of faith. It's not just for those who stand apart from religious language and religious gatherings. It's going to flourish in the midst of people of faith. And then in 2 Timothy 4, verse 3, it's same a seasonal description. He said, the time will come. The time will emerge, he said. It wasn't now, he said, but the time will come when men will not put up with sound doctrine. Instead, to suit their own desires, they'll gather around them a great number of teachers to say what they want to hear. Gee, that doesn't sound anything like today. Changes of seasons. Don't be terrified by it. None of it surprises God. He's given us the information. Jesus said, don't be surprised when they hate you. Seasons change. If you're doing the Bible reading with us, and I hope you are, we're in the book of Joshua. If you haven't been reading with us, that's a good place to pick it up. Joshua has a little more drama than Leviticus. It's a good place to jump into the Bible reading. We'll just pretend with you like you've been reading all the way through. But we're walking through the book of Joshua. Joshua began his life in the brick pits of Egypt, a slave. He served most of his life as the aide-de-camp for Moses, the great prophet and leader of Israel. And then Joshua is tapped with the assignment after Moses' death of leading the tribes of Israel into their promised inheritance. So he's going to end his life with the role of a general, leading a group of people who've been defined by rebellion and grumbling and complaining. Not an easy assignment. And when God's preparing them, preparing Joshua, he gives them a consistent message. You may have noticed it in your reading. In fact, Moses starts it before Moses steps out of the scenario. It's Deuteronomy 31. Moses summoned Joshua and he said to him, in the presence of all Israel, so this is a group meeting, be strong and courageous, for you must go with this people into the land that the Lord swore to their forefathers to give them. You must divide it among them as their inheritance. The Lord himself will go before you and he'll be with you. He'll never leave you nor forsake you. Don't be afraid and do not be discouraged. That was Joshua's preparation. Be strong and courageous. Don't be afraid. Don't be discouraged. God will never leave you. He'll go with you. Be strong, Joshua. Be courageous. See, if I'd have been Joshua, I would have preferred battle plans.
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27: In the Old Testament, how were you saved? Faith, saved by believing. Remember, Abraham believed God and it was counted to him for righteousness. But in the New Testament, because all that was foreshadowed in the Old Testament about Jesus, the whole Old Testament points forward to Jesus in the New Testament.
26: Pastor Brett Menner and the gospel offered to whosoever believes.
27: But as Abraham believed looking forward to the Messiah, we believe looking backward to the Messiah. You and I, we are required to accept and believe Jesus Christ.
26: Before ascending to heaven, Jesus tasked his followers to go and make disciples of all nations. But it wasn't until receiving a divine vision that Peter understood the message of the gospel truly applied to all people. Pastor Brett Menner reflects in today's Word how Peter's obedience to the call of God led to the spreading of the gospel to the Jews and Gentiles alike.
27: Have you ever felt left out? When I was a kid, it was common in PE, the teacher would choose the two most athletic kids in the class, and then they would get up in front of everybody, and then one by one, they'd do the playground, you know, selection. And it was always the most athletic and the most popular that would be picked. And then slowly we'd get down to the, you know, the nerdiest, most out of shape. And you know, that, they'd just be standing there and be like, oh, okay. You know, it's like, it was kind of brutal, you know, on all the kids. And fortunately, they don't do that as much anymore, I don't think, because that can be sort of painful. But in a way, being left out or feeling like you're not with the in crowd, that is something that happens all through life, not just on the playground when you're a kid. You know, that's part of life. That's part of the deal. But one of the things that we're seeing here is a major shift in God's plan, because really, in the Old Testament, the Jews were God's chosen people. God chose them. And it seems that the Gentiles would be sort of left out, at least from the Jewish worldview. Gentiles, the only reason they existed, according to the Mishnah, was to be fuel to fire hell. That's why Gentiles existed. So it wasn't that great, you know, for the Gentiles. Well, now, We see when Jesus died on the cross, he didn't just die for the Jews. He died for the sins of the whole world. And this is where God is introducing to the early Christian church, the Jews, that Gentiles would be part of the faith. Now, Paul the apostle would be sort of the one preaching that more than anyone. And that's why I want to read Ephesians 2, 7 through 15, because this is really important to understand. In the world today, you might say, you know, what groups of people are there? And it's funny how we create all these artificial divisions. We have racial and ethnic divisions that we put in people groups, or we like to draw lines. We like to say you're part of our team or you're not part of that team. Like it's a funny thing that we just, as human nature, we really do. But from God's perspective, there are

For we are his workmanship, created in Christ Jesus unto good works, which God hath before ordained that we should walk in them. Wherefore, remember that you, being in time past Gentiles in the flesh, who are called uncircumcision by that which is called the circumcision in the flesh made by hands. Now, Paul's saying, you know, you people from Ephesus, you're a bunch of Gentiles. And the Jews called you uncircumcised Gentiles. And that's this idea. The circumcision is the Jews. The uncircumcision is the Gentiles. That, verse 12, at that time you were without Christ, being aliens from the commonwealth of Israel, strangers from the covenants of promise, having no hope without God in the world. But now, in Christ Jesus, you, who were sometimes afar off, have been made near by the blood of Christ. For he is our peace, who hath made both one, Jews and Gentiles, both one, and hath broken down the middle wall of partition between us. When I read this, you know, verse 14, I'm reminded of the middle wall that was placed between the court of the Gentiles and the place of worship for the Jews. Remember that wall? Herod the Great had placards placed upon that wall that said, any Gentile who crosses this wall of separation has only himself to blame for his ensuing death. Like, Gentiles were not allowed in. There was a wall of separation, literally a wall of separation. So here Paul's kind of playing on that, saying there's no longer this. The Lord has broken down that middle wall, verse 14, of separation. Verse 15, having abolished in his flesh the enmity, even the law of commandments contained in the ordinances, for to make in himself of twain, two, one new man, so making peace, and that he might be the reconciled both unto God in one body by the cross, having slain the enmity thereby. You see, this is Paul the Apostle saying, yeah, you thought there were two, Jews and Gentiles. Guess what? There's one new man. Jews and Gentiles made, put together, tearing down the wall of separation by the blood of Jesus Christ. So this really sums it up. This is the joining that really makes the church. The church is made up of anyone, Jew or Gentile, who believes in Jesus Christ, saved by grace through faith, Ephesians 2:8, we just read. Not of yourselves, it's a gift from God. So this is a huge thing. By the way, one of the things we have to be careful about in Christianity is to not make that division, put that back into place. You know, there's these churches that, you know, some of them are really pretty good churches. Some of them are pretty wacko churches. So you have to be careful. And I use this term sort of, it's a broad term, messianic Jews or messianic churches. Some of them are great. Some of them are not so great. What's the differentiation? Well, the thing is, if they're still trying to put a wall of separation, if they're still trying to divide Jew and Gentile or Judaism out from Christianity, we have to remember there's one new man, and that is Christianity, the Church of Jesus Christ. And if you're trying to keep those artificial barriers between Judaism, so this happens with a lot of the Jewish messianic type churches where they try to put this wall of separation still. And you'll see, sometimes they'll try to make Gentiles more Jewish. You'll see Gentiles walking around with little prayer tassels hanging out from under their coat. It's like, oh yeah, look at my little prayer tassel. You like, stick that out, you know? I'm kind of a Jew, really. But I'm a Christian. No, but I'm still a Jew. And the answer is, we're no longer under that stuff, the Old Testament law. And you can read not just here in Ephesians, but in Galatians. It tells us what the law served as. And we've covered that, of course, in previous studies. So this idea, because of this, this was a tough thing to figure out. For millennia, the Jews were like, Gentiles are out. Fuel for the fires of hell. It was the commentator Barclay who writes about historically where the Jewish men would pray, I thank God that I'm not a dog, a woman, or a Gentile. And they'd pray that. That was part of their prayer life. And that's the way they viewed it. And so here in Acts chapter 10, this is where God is doing that work in Peter's heart to prepare him for something they hadn't heard of. The Gentiles were part of God's plan, and Peter's got to hear that. So the Lord starts stirring up sort of a drama. And this drama is kind of fun because it really comes up in sort of five sort of acts of a play, or of a theater drama. First, there's preparation in verses 1 through 22, we'll see. Then confirmation, verses 20 through 22. Explanation of what's going on, 23 through 33. Proclamation in 34 through 43, and then substantiation in verses 44 through 48. I'll cover that again as we go. But first, the Lord has to prepare the scene, preparation, number one. He has to prepare the scene,

0: We begin right here in Acts chapter 10, verse 1. It says, there was a certain man in Caesarea called Cornelius, a centurion of the band called the Italian Band. They spent their evenings doing gigs at the old spaghetti factory. No, the word band in your King James Bible is in italics because it's not really there. But they're trying to help us with that. In the King James, 1611, a band was sort of a group of military soldiers. But your newer translations, some of them put the word cohort there. That's probably the better translation because that's what's being referred to. This guy Cornelius, who is this guy? Well, he's a Roman centurion. So he's a Gentile. That's something you should note, a major part of the story here. And the word centurion is kind of an interesting one because it defines sort of a rank of a Roman soldier, an officer. Cornelius is a Roman name, and it means of a horn, Cornelius of a horn. Does anybody remember in Bible times, but even ancient times, what was the horn a symbol of? Power, that's right. So, you know, this was kind of a name of power, Cornelius. This guy Cornelius was probably a powerful individual in many ways because he was a centurion, something like a master sergeant today. But he would be in control of somewhere around 80 to 100 soldiers. That would be a centurion. But the band or the cohort would be made up of six cohorts. It would become sort of, the band, the cohort, that'd be six centuria or six groups of 80 to 100. So there'd be six groups of 80 to 100, each one of those six groups led by one centurion. So six centurions, six groups of 80, minimally 480 total. It'd be a large group of Roman soldiers called a cohort, about 480 soldiers altogether. By the way, each of the cohorts, kind of interesting, within each cohort, they were ranked group one through six, based on the sixth group would be sort of the less or the junior. And then the fifth would be a little better. By the time you got to the first part of the group, then you've got the SEAL Team 6 guys. They were the top of the line or what have you. So this is kind of interesting. The Romans had quite a set of, you know, rules of the way it worked. But the centurion, the guy that was part of the top group, the number one group, he would be sort of in charge of the whole thing. He'd be called the Pilus Prior Centurion, and he'd be in charge of all six of the groups technically. So kind of interesting. These guys were known for their brains, but also their brawn. They weren't the kind of soldiers that would, you know, command at a distance and tell their men to run into battle. The centurion would be leading the battle into the conflict. He was one who was usually already well seasoned in battle. So he had the brawn, but they also were known for brains. These guys were the smartest of the group as well. Kind of interesting. Known to be wise. If you wanted to be a centurion, you'd have to sign up for a 25-year service. The reason I camp out on the centurion thing is I think it's interesting because Romans in the Bible tend to be kind of a bad topic. If you talk about a Roman, usually you're talking about mean people that enslaved Jews, that did bad stuff. The Romans were a bunch of sinners, pagan worshiping, you know, fill in the blank. But when the Bible brings up this topic of the centurions, did you notice in the Bible you never meet a bad centurion? In the Bible, shockingly, all the centurions that are mentioned are actually pretty squared away and sometimes extraordinary into individuals. I think that's kind of interesting. Cornelius here that lives in Caesarea Maritima. And then you have in Acts chapter 27, we're going to meet another one named Julius, who was a centurion, good guy, a centurion of Capernaum. He was the one in Matthew chapter 8, verses 5 through 13, sought aid for his servant and was where Jesus marveled. Like, I've never seen so much faith in all of Israel, like when he saw this centurion's faith. Another good example of a centurion. And then, of course, there's that most famous centurion that was at the foot of the cross that said, truly, this was the Son of God. Whenever you read about centurions, I think it's kind of interesting that they're all the guys that seem to turn and believe and accept and even demonstrate profound levels of faith. So that's the deal. We got a centurion named Cornelius, a Gentile. Verse 2, a devout man and one that feared God with all of his house, which gave much alms to the people and prayed to God always. So is this guy a Christian? Well, it's interesting. This is an interesting time in history because we know that when Jesus came and died on the cross, was buried, and then rose from the grave, really, that was the beginning of a new dispensation of time. It was a new time where you're saved by faith through Christ. There's no other name under heaven by which man can be saved than that of Jesus. In the Old Testament, how were you saved? Faith. Saved by believing. Remember, Abraham believed God, and it was counted to him for righteousness. But in the New Testament, because Jesus, all that was foreshadowed in the Old Testament about Jesus, the whole Old Testament points forward to Jesus in the New Testament. But what was required is faith. But once Jesus died, rose again, ascended into heaven, now there must be confession of faith. If you want to be saved, you got to confess with your mouth and believe in your heart, Jesus, that he died and that he rose again. And then it says you will be saved. The book of Romans squares us out with Abraham and says, really, we're saved the same way Abraham was, by faith in believing. But as Abraham believed looking forward to the Messiah, we believe looking backward to the Messiah in history. But because it's happened, you and I, we are required to accept and believe Jesus Christ. So this guy's not a Christian yet. You can't really say that. He doesn't really believe in Christ yet. But he is sort of that Old Testament version of a person of faith. That's what it's saying here. He was a devout man, one that feared God with all of his house. By the way, did you notice there's four main things about this guy that are noteworthy? Devout, fearing God, that's number one. And his whole house was squared away. It seems like his wife and perhaps children were all fearing God. And then he gave much alms to people. He was a benevolent, big-hearted, gracious giver, which is kind of cool. And then he also prayed to God always. So what a model of a guy, but not a Christian yet. So he wasn't a proselyte of Judaism. He wasn't a Christian necessarily. But the best way to explain this guy was a guy who was seeking truth, taking what he knew, and he was pressing forward with what he knew. And we're going to see later this centurion get saved himself. Now, this raises a funny question, because some people say, what about people that lived during that time period that never really heard the gospel of Jesus, but they were like the centurion? They were faithful, they feared God, but they never heard the gospel. Because, you know, after Jesus died and rose again, it took centuries for the gospel to reach really the rest of the world. You know, it reached much of the world, the known world, even by the time of Paul the Apostle, all the way to Rome. But what about those people that never got the memo? And that raises an interesting question. And I don't know the full answer other than this. The Bible does teach sort of this idea, and you got to be careful with this one, because people might use this as an excuse to not want to believe in Christ. But I do believe to whom much is given, much is required. The Bible teaches sort of this notion that the Lord's going to hold you accountable for what you know. So it's hard today for us to even imagine anybody around the world who's never heard the gospel. People always like, what about the pygmies? What about the pygmies? You know, there's places in the South Pacific. That's one of the reasons we have a mission base in South Pacific, is because we wanted to be a part of bringing the gospel to the last people on the globe that have never heard the gospel. And that's one of the things we get to do. But in Papua New Guinea, there's still little pygmies in the jungle that have never heard the gospel. But what I do know is God knows their hearts. And the Bible says even those guys will be without excuse, because even creation speaks of his glory. So if a person sees the sunrise in the morning, they're already on the hook a little bit to know, man, there must be something greater than myself. And this, you know, you start to understand there must be a true God. Creation speaks of God. So that person, that pygmy that saw the sunrise, he's going to be held accountable for that. That's kind of the way I think I see it in the scripture. And so when it comes to that pygmy dying, not knowing Jesus Christ, by the way, there's a story I read years ago of missionaries that finally went into this dangerous area of the jungle and found this group of people that had zero contact with the outside world, ever. They'd never met white men. But the missionaries came in, and they ended up coming, and they saw that there was a little, like, nakamal, which is like a little hut, in a community hut. And in their community hut, in the middle of the hut, they had this cross in their hut. And so the missionaries lived there, translated the Bible, spent years there. And they said, you know, finally, when they could speak the language and they talked with each other, they said, hey, who brought the gospel message to you guys before us? Like, before we even got here, you guys had a cross. Who told you about that? And they said, somebody in our tribe had a vision of this symbol. And when we didn't know what it meant, we had the impression that we were to put it up and someday someone tell us what that was. And the missionaries were stunned, because they knew there was no evidence of any outside interference of that one. I think that there's going to be people held accountable for whatever they've been given. And I think one bit of good news is the Lord's mercy endures for how long? Forever. So I'm convinced that there's going to be a lot of people that are saved in heaven based on what they've been given. Now, then you might take it and say, well, then man, everybody's going to be saved. Well, I think as soon as you hear the gospel message, that's when you really are held accountable for that as well. And we're told to go out and preach that to all the world, to make disciples. And the Bible says that when we get closer to the last days, everyone in the world will have heard the gospel. And boy, you can really make that argument today. I wouldn't be surprised if the Lord says, check that box. I hiked across an island in the South Pacific to a place called Bunlop, Vanuatu. It's on the other side of a volcano. It's the only way to get there, hike over a volcano. And when I got there, bones in the nose, spears, naked people running around. The chief said something to me, and I didn't know what he said, but he grabbed my arm and said something, and everybody laughed. And then my translator said, yeah, he said you look like you'd be good to eat. I'm like, yeah, everybody's a comedian, like funny man. You know, it's like, but I've been to some pretty remote places in my time. And man, even the gospel has reached there. I remember going into their little muddy hut village with naked people running around. It was total jungle, you know, native kind of thing. But behind one of the huts was a satellite dish. It's like, wow, technology, communication, it's even there in the middle of the jungle. The last time a white person went to that jungle was 2 years earlier when I was there. They said 2 years ago, and it was actually a friend of mine that hiked there 2 years earlier. That was the last time they saw a white guy there. So it's not very often, you know, but the gospel is reached really all over the world. So with that said, you know, once Jesus, the gospel message gets out, we are held. You have to understand, there's no other name under heaven by which men can be saved than that of Jesus Christ. You say, well, does that mean the pygmy has to say Jesus and believe in him? That pygmy could be saved by Jesus, even as Abraham didn't know Jesus, but he was still saved by the cross of Jesus. That's what the Apostle Paul says. But man, we're accountable. That's why we preach the gospel, that you must be born again. You must accept Jesus Christ as your Savior. And if you're in modern day America, that is the requirement for us, because we all have heard, hopefully people have heard. We should be all about the preaching of the gospel, just for that reason alone. Well, anyway, just because that today people know about Jesus or about religions doesn't make them saved. That's important to know. But good news, those that seek the Lord, they will find him. That's the category I put the centurion in. He's a guy who's curious and he's seeking. You know, when it says he's a devout man, one that fears God with all of his house, that says a lot about this guy. He's seeking after what is true. You know, this reminds me of Jeremiah chapter 29, verse 13. You shall seek me and find me when you shall search for me with all of your heart. I love that. It's a good reminder. Anybody who's truly seeking, I believe the Bible promises that they will find. Anybody who's truly seeking. By the way, there's some people say, yeah, I seek God all the time. I seek, you know, my third eye of understanding as I contemplate my navel. No, that's not honest seeking. When you search for truth, and when you search for God with all your heart, you will find him. That's what the Bible promises. So with all that said, you know, if someone's seeking the truth, the Lord can reveal the truth to them in various ways. This centurion was a seeker and the Lord was steering him. And now because he's a seeker, God's going to say, I'm going to show him Jesus and he's going to be a receiver of Christ. So Cornelius the centurion, love this.
1: Pastor Brett Metter illustrating with Cornelius the centurion, the promise in today's word that those who seek the Lord truly will find him. And our verse-by-verse study of Acts chapter 10 will continue next time. And in just a moment, Pastor Brett will join me to answer a very common question that many people ask. 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Well, Pastor Brett is with me now. You know, when it comes to people who have doubts about God and his character, it seems like the one hang-up that they often say is, well, if God is good, then why does he allow bad things to happen to good people?
0: Yeah.
1: Brett, can you respond to someone who wonders that?
0: Sure, you bet, Kurt. You know, it's really a problem with the question itself, and I would say this lovingly, but there is no one good. The Bible says, Romans 3 says, no one is righteous, no, not even one. So we have to remember we live in a fallen world. We are sinners. And because of that, we've been affected by sin, and it brings suffering, sickness, injustice, death. That wasn't God's original design, but it's the reality of a broken creation. You know, now it really doesn't make it easier if you're going through hard things. Christians hurt. We grieve. We lose loved ones. We face all kinds of tragedy. But the Bible never says
2: God is absent in that suffering. So, you know, Psalm 34 says the Lord is near to them that are of a broken heart. So one of the greatest comforts is bad things happen to good and bad people, if you would, saved and unsaved. I just rather go through those bad things with Christ right there with me. You know, one of the greatest comforts is that God himself entered into suffering through pain through Jesus Christ on the cross. Jesus understands our human pain. So God allows the hardship to shape us, deepen our faith, draw us closer, but we also ultimately just have to know that it's because of the fall of man. That's why. And God is good, and he does get us through that. So the cross reminds us that God can bring eternal good out of even humanity's darkest sinful moments. So that's the way I look at that question.
1: Yeah, when you start with the reality that there is no one good, then that's why we do indeed see so much suffering. And then to also see God come to earth to suffer for us, he really does understand our suffering, and that's a comfort. Thank you, Pastor Brett.
2: Yeah.
1: Well, I want to mention again that if you'd like more information about Pastor Brett Minner or Today's Word, just go to todayswordradio.com. Well, next time, Pastor Brett will show us how God orchestrated an extraordinary scenario leading to the salvation of Gentiles and their inclusion into the church. Today's Word with Pastor Brett Metter is an outreach of Athey Creek Church in West Lynn, Oregon.
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10: In 1796, George Washington made one of the most consequential decisions in American history. He chose not to seek a third term as president. So why does that matter? Because America was not built on permanent rulers. It was built on ordered liberty. Faith teaches that authority is a stewardship, not a possession. Leaders are accountable to God for how they use power. And why does that still matter today? Because republics survive when leaders respect limits and citizens defend them. Washington's lesson still stands. A republic is preserved when power has limits, and public service remains a duty to God and country, not a path to personal rule.
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18: And this morning, we're going to continue a teaching series that we've been in for several weeks. We've titled this TikTok, Prophecy and the News. We believe that the Bible's prophetic clock is ticking. And what we're doing is we're studying the scriptures, different passages around the Word of God that talk about Bible prophecy, and then we're reading the newspaper and watching what's happening in the world and seeing the amazing alignment of so much of what God said would happen is actually happening in our world right now. And we've used a number of timelines and charts to guide us through this series. This is one that you've seen before. It's fairly simple. You read it from left to right. You see on the very far left is a cross. It represents the death and the resurrection of Jesus. And then that next block of time in the yellow on this chart, people call it the present age or the church age or the age of the Gentiles. That's where we live today. And right now it's been about 2,000 years of history. And it will end at some point in time. God will declare it to be over, and that period of time will end with an event we've talked about. When God gathers all those who love and follow after Jesus from every nation of the world into an event called the rapture, the gathering of the church. And we believe that is the next event on the prophetic calendar. And right after that event starts another block of time. It's painted in red on this chart, and we believe this is a 7-year period of time called the Great Tribulation, and we're going to discuss that today. We've talked about this already in the series, the fact that there will be times of struggle and suffering and pain and anguish, and it's a 7-year period of time, and we'll show you why in a few minutes, and it's actually broken into two halves. 3.5 years and 3.5 years. And that next block of time that's in the red ends with another event, on the prophetic calendar that you've heard of called the return of Jesus or the second coming of Messiah. Different from the rapture of the church, 7 years apart in time, and Jesus will return to the earth, King of all kings, will rule and reign from the earth. He will rule and reign for a 1,000-year period of time that's called the millennial kingdom or the millennial reign, and we'll talk more in the future about these. So this is the chart that has guided us and similar ones. And we've talked about this red section of the chart that's called the tribulation. Why is that the term that's used? Because in the book of Matthew chapter 24, Jesus is quoted as saying there will be a great tribulation, such as not has occurred since the beginning of the world until now, nor ever will. Now, it's the Greek word thlipsis in the original language, but English translation, tribulation. And Jesus used that term to say this period of time will be different. There are other times in the past that have been troubling and difficult and tragic, but this one will be different. And what will happen during this time of upheaval and fear and doubt, there will be a person who is going to offer themselves up as a leader to bring order in the chaos. That's why earlier in Matthew 24, Jesus said, "See to it that no one misleads you, for many will come in my name saying, 'I am the Christ, I am the Messiah,' and will mislead many." Jesus said that there will be people who will come to try to deceive the world into thinking they're the Messiah, they're the Christ. Now, later on, a few decades after Jesus said that, one of his apostles, one of the 12 named John, wrote in 1 John chapter 2, he says, "Children, it is the last hour." Now, John's about 90 years old. He calls everybody children. He says, "Children, it is the last hour, and just as you have heard that Antichrist, singular, is coming, even now many Antichrists, plural, have appeared. From this we know that it is the last hour." John the Apostle says there's coming a world leader, singular, that he describes as Antichrist. This person, which we're going to talk about today, has lots of titles, lots of descriptions in the Bible. John is the only one who uses this term, Antichrist. It's just become the most famous, the most familiar term. And he says there's a singular, one guy in the future, but before that guy comes to power, there's going to be many false messiahs, people anti-Jesus, opposed to Jesus. So with John using that title, we need to learn about who this person is. And to learn about him, you got to look in different places in your Bible because the story is told in different places and we have to put some puzzle pieces together. So we're going to start in the book of Daniel. So if you want to turn in your phone app or your Bible to chapter 7 of Daniel, we're going to grab a few pieces of the Daniel story before we look at other passages. And many of you are familiar with the book of the Revelation, which we'll talk about in a few minutes. And in the book of the Revelation, John the Apostle has a vision, has a dream, and he tries his best to write it down. And he's limited by human language. He sees things that he doesn't know what they are. He sees things that he doesn't know what to call them. And John writes them the best way he can. Well, the same thing happens to Daniel. He has a spiritual vision and he doesn't know what to call things. He doesn't know what words to use. So he does the best he can and he writes them down. And it's our job to try to study and understand what he's saying. So we're going to look at a few of the passages in Daniel chapter 7, 8, and 9. Starting in Daniel 7, verse 21, Daniel says, "I kept looking, and that horn was waging war with the saints." The horn is a representation of power, a ruler. That world leader was waging war with the saints, the believers, and overpowering them until the Ancient of Days came. Ancient of Days is a description of God. And judgment was passed in favor of the saints of the highest one, Jesus. And the time arrived when the saints took possession of the kingdom. And then Daniel writes that in his heavenly vision, angel Gabriel was speaking to him. And the angel says, the fourth beast, or this future leader, will be a fourth kingdom on the earth, which will be different from all the other kingdoms. There's been rulers in every generation, tyrants and dictators and emperors, and Angel Gabriel tells Daniel that this future guy is going to be different than the ones you've seen in the past. He will devour the whole earth and tread it down and crush it. As for the 10 horns, out of this 10 kings will arise. Again, horn is a symbol of power. There's going to be an alliance of 10 nations, and they're going to vie for who's really in charge. 10 kings will arise, and another will arise after them, and he will be different from the previous ones and will subdue the 3 kings. So there's going to be an alliance, but the different leaders are going to fight for who's really in charge. The next verse is Daniel 7:25. He, this person that John calls Antichrist, Daniel doesn't use that word. He will speak out against the Most High God, and will wear down the saints of the highest one, believers in Yeshua Jesus. And he will intend to make alterations in times and in law, and they will be given into his hand for a time, times, and half a time. Now, you see the word given. That's going to become a very important word over the next few minutes. But it says power, or in this case, control of the people, will be given to him for a time, times, and half a time. And if you try to figure out what does this mean, you could say a year, years, and half a year. So if you take 1 + 2 + 1/2, you get 3.5 years, which will be very important in our timeline. But the court will sit for judgment, and his dominion, this future ruler, his power will be taken away, annihilated, and destroyed forever. So there's a time when he comes to power and a time when he is defeated. Then the sovereignty, the dominion, and the greatness of all the kingdoms under the whole heaven will be given to the people of the saints of the highest one. His kingdom, the highest one, the true Messiah, his kingdom will be an everlasting kingdom, and all the dominions will serve and obey him. So Gabriel's telling Daniel that there's a future king who's going to come, and he's going to have worldwide power that has been given to him. But like every other king in history, there's a time when his power starts and a time when it ends. But he will be defeated by a ruler whose kingdom will have no end. It will be everlasting. And then Daniel writes, at that point the revelation ended. This part of his dream was over. And now he sits down to write it and see what he can understand. That's Daniel 7. Well, Daniel 8, he has another vision. And we jump into the middle of this in chapter 8, verse 21. And what he sees in this vision are different empires, different rulers. And the rulers have different appearances. And he compares them to different animals. This animal is this, and this animal is that. And that's the way he visualizes it. And then the angel Gabriel helps him understand it. So that's where we jump into 8:21 of Daniel. The shaggy goat represents the kingdom of Greece. And the large horn, sense of power, that is between his eyes is the first king. The broken horn and the four horns that arise in his place represents 4 kingdoms which will arise from his nation, not with his power. Okay, it says a king will arise, insolent, arrogant, prideful, disrespectful, skilled in intrigue. He's a deceiver. What did Jesus say, Matthew 24? Many will arise and try to deceive or mislead you. His power will be mighty, this future ruler, Gabriel tells Daniel. His power will be mighty, but not by his own power. Because see, this is a human being, but he has satanic, demonic power. And he will destroy to an extraordinary degree. And prosper and perform his will. He will destroy mighty men and the holy people. Through his shrewdness, he will cause deceit to succeed by his influence. He will magnify himself in his heart. If you become the world leader and power is given to you and kingdoms laid down in front of you, how arrogant do you become? Wow, I really am this important. He will magnify himself in his heart. He will destroy many while they are at peace or whether they are at ease.
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18: Says he will even oppose the Prince of Princes. Now I imagine you've heard the term King of Kings. The King who is greater than all other kings. Lord of Lords. Lord who is greater than all other lords. This might be a new phrase, but it's the same thing. The Prince, capital P, greater than all other princes. This person, the anti-Messiah, will oppose the true Messiah. And it says, but he will be broken without human agency. Will he be defeated? Yes. Will his kingdom come to an end? Yes. Will it be because some army defeats his army in a human battle? No. He's not defeated by human efforts. He's defeated without human agency. He's defeated in the spiritual, not the physical. So in Daniel's vision, I told you that he sees different kingdoms. And they're represented by different animals. And to summarize it, he sees a lion, which represents Babylon, and a bear, which represents the Medes and the Persians, and a leopard, which represents Greece, and another beast that's all kind of mixed up. It's part lion, part bear, part leopard. It represents the Roman Empire. Now, you need to know that in Daniel's time, this is predicting the future, that this empire would be followed by this empire, which would be followed by this empire. That's future tense prophecy for Daniel. But you and I in this world can sit down, pick up a world history textbook, look backward in time, and see it's exactly how the world worked. That this kingdom was followed by this kingdom, followed by this kingdom. And now we need to look at something in Daniel 9, verse 24. We've already said this in the series. But the angel Gabriel says to Daniel in this vision, 70 weeks or 70 groups of seven have been decreed for your people. Well, if you're talking to Daniel, the Jewish prophet, who's your people? The Jews. And your holy city, that has to be Jerusalem. So there's a group of 70 groups of 7 years. 77s have been decreed for your people and your holy city. Why? To finish transgression. To make an end of sin. To make atonement for iniquity. To bring in everlasting righteousness. To seal up vision and prophecy. To bring this story to an end. And to anoint the most holy place. So the angel says, so you are to know and discern that from the issuing of a decree to restore and rebuild Jerusalem until Messiah the Prince, there will be 7 sevens and 62 sevens. Now hold on. The issuing of a decree to restore and rebuild Jerusalem. Can we figure out when that happened on the Bible or the world history timeline? The answer is yes. You may have read the books of Ezra and Nehemiah. They were allowed to leave Babylon when the Persians got in power, and they were allowed to go back and rebuild the city that had been destroyed by the Babylonians, Jerusalem. So we know that takes place. Now, that's future tense for Daniel, but that's past tense for us. From the time of a decree to restore and rebuild Jerusalem until Messiah the Prince, Jesus, the Messiah, there will be seven groups of 7 years, and then another time, 62 groups of 7 years, it will be built again, the city of Jerusalem, even in times of distress. Now, this passage says there's 70 groups of seven. And then he breaks it down. There's going to be a seven, And then there's going to be a 62. We'll do a little math. You're missing one. So there's a group of 7 years that aren't accounted for yet. And we believe that's still future tense for us. The 7 years of the tribulation. Now, why do we think it's 7 years? Well, this is one of the reasons. It's called the missing seven, or where's the 70th seven of Daniel? But keep going. Daniel 9, now verse 26. After the 62 weeks, or 62 sevens, the angel said, which he told us was already after the seven, right? The Messiah will be cut off. You can't miss what that is. That's the crucifixion, the killing of the Savior. The Messiah will be cut off and have nothing, and the people of the prince who is to come will destroy the city and the sanctuary. It doesn't say the prince, small p, the prince who is to come will destroy it. It says the people of the prince who is to come will destroy the city and the sanctuary. We'll talk about that in a moment. And its end will come with a flood. Even to the end there will be war. Desolations are determined, and he, the person John calls Antichrist, even though Daniel doesn't, he will make a firm covenant or a peace treaty with the many for one group of 7 years. Remember the missing seven? But in the middle of the week, or halfway through seven, is what? 3.5 years. He, the person we now call Antichrist, will put a stop to sacrifice and grain offering. Where does that happen? In the Jewish temple. But you sit here and say, there's currently no Jewish temple in Jerusalem. It was destroyed. Correct. Which means it will be rebuilt. And on the wing of abominations, what's that? Evil, idolatry, just immorality, will come one who makes desolate, who ruins the temple. Even until a complete destruction, one that is decreed, is poured out on the one who makes desolate. So we're going to talk about the people of the prince who is to come in a moment. Will destroy the city and the sanctuary. But this says that in this 70th seven, in the middle of that, he's going to bring evil or immorality or desecration to the Jewish temple. Well, that means it has to be restored. And he talks about abominations and desolations. Now, this is Daniel 9. If we look back at Matthew 24, a passage we've read a lot, Jesus said, therefore, when you see the abomination of desolation, which was spoken through Daniel the prophet. See, Jesus is God. He's eternally the creator of heaven and earth. But he was also a Jewish man who lived on this earth who studied his Bible. And that means he studied the book of Daniel. So when Jesus speaks in Matthew 24, about 500 or 600 years after Daniel lived, and he talks about the abomination of desolation, he's talking about, obviously, Daniel. And he says, when that happens, abomination of desolation, that's the verse we read earlier. There will be a great tribulation, says, has not as occurred from the beginning of the world until now. Okay, I need you to watch my fancy timeline here. Okay, you got Daniel, you got Jesus, and you got our time. Now, that's complex, I understand. But Daniel, time 500, 600 years later, Jesus, 2,000 years later, us. In between the Daniel and Jesus time, there was an event that occurred in 167 BC. So that's future tense for Daniel, past tense for Jesus, and obviously, past tense for us. What happened in 167 BC? A ruler of the Greeks named Antiochus Epiphanes gained control of the Middle East, gained control of Israel, conquered Jerusalem, desecrated the temple, set all kinds of pagan idols in the temple. His name is Antiochus Epiphanes. And a group of Jewish priests said, we can't stand for this. We've got to fight back against this. We've got to restore and rededicate the temple. And that is the event that you've all heard about, that I've taught you about, called the days of Hanukkah. Future tense for Daniel, past tense for Jesus. That's why Jesus celebrated Hanukkah. Obviously, past tense for us. So Jesus saw or learned about, he wasn't physically on the earth, even though he's omniscient, he learned about a pagan ruler who destroys Jerusalem and the temple, and this guy, Antiochus Epiphanes, serves as the model of this future tense world leader who will do the same thing. Now, what did we read? We got to go back one slide. It said, the people of the prince who is to come will destroy the city and the sanctuary. Who destroyed the city and the sanctuary? Well, we know exactly who did that. In the year 70 AD, the Roman Empire, the Roman army led by a general named Titus, destroyed Jerusalem and this temple. The year was 70 AD. And we've already read Matthew 24. And in the very first verses of Matthew 24, the apostles of Jesus came to him and showed him this huge, amazing temple. And they said, wow, this is amazing. Look how great it is. And in Matthew 24, Jesus said, in just a short time, it's going to be destroyed. There won't be one stone left upon another. Nobody believed him at that time. It was too amazing. The place was magnificent. And we know exactly 40 years later after Jesus said it is what happened. So, you got to connect the dots. Daniel said, the people of the prince who is to come will destroy the city and the sanctuary. Who destroyed the city and the sanctuary? The Roman Empire. So, who's the people of the prince who has to come? It's the ancient Roman Empire. And you see that on the map, all the red. Europe, part of the Middle East, part of North Africa. This is the place from which Antichrist will come.
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26: 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This is a series about who Jesus really is, not the Jesus of popular opinion, but the Jesus of the Bible, God Himself who stepped into our world. And in this message, we'll discover the wonder of His first coming when God Himself stepped into our world wearing human flesh. You see, religion is us reaching up from a fallen world, groping and working to find God. But Christianity, well, that's something completely different. It's God coming down to seek us out with His desire to save us, knowing that we can't possibly do enough to save ourselves. So today, Pastor Jack teaches that Jesus is the only person in all of history who not only came down from heaven, but it was promised in advance. From Genesis to the prophets, God told us exactly how to recognize His Son when He comes. Now, with his message called Christ and His First Coming, here's pastor and Bible teacher Jack Hibbs.
27: Luke chapter 2, verse 6 says, "And so it was that while they were there, the days were completed for her to be delivered. And so she brought forth her firstborn son and wrapped him in swaddling clothes and laid him in a manger, because there was no room for them in the inn. Now there were in the same country shepherds living out in the fields, keeping watch over their flock by night. And behold, an angel of the Lord stood before them, and the glory of the Lord shone round about them, and they were

0: deciding that is the way we have to go. Clearly it wasn't over the weekend, so we'll find out maybe soon.
1: All right, phone lines are open for you. 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Next segment, we got Rick Grinnell joining us live. 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If you're already on hold, Steve, Chris, Martin, stay on hold. 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But again, work of the ACLJ continues. Go to aclj.org, have your donation match. 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
1: Phone lines are open for you at 1-800-684-3110. We're done with this segment. We're going to take as many calls as we can to wrap up today's show. Thanks for all everyone who's been joining us. We are now going to go live to Rick Grinnell. Rick, we were texting over the weekend as you were spending time in Serbia, which I've say looks amazing. I do want to hear an update from there. I do. I mean, you were there for the big UFC event, heck of a main event. I know one of your favorite fighters had a great, very quick 30-second finish. It was pretty wild for those of you who are fans of UFC. But beyond that, Rick, I kind of want to actually, before we move into sort of the topics of the day, just get your thoughts on this area of the world that seems to be thriving in a very different way. We know their history has been tied to a lot of things. When you have the Democratic Socialist of America having their rise here right now and having this sort of moment in the sun, and then you go and look at what's happening in Serbia, you look at what's happening in some of these other countries who have been through things like this before, and at least have been through conflicts in relation to things like socialism before. What is the feeling there that maybe we're not getting here in America?
5: Logan, it's such a great question. I'm glad you brought that up because, look, where I am right now, the former Yugoslavia countries have been traveling around in the region. And this is an area that George Soros has a lock on. This is an area that for 20 years, group of activists in every country who decided that they were tired of communism and they moved away from communism and they rejected it. In Albania, for instance, they came racing out of communism, embracing capitalism, and they've never looked back. And now they're a member of NATO. So I think that the lessons of this area are that people who are first and second generation Americans, immigrants coming to America, want to live the American dream. They don't want to bring socialism here. They want to leave socialism and communism. They want to come to a place where you can be anything that you want if you work hard. So that idea of hard work, I hope we never lose it. Immigrants know that, and that's why they're trying to claw their way here.
0: Well, and as we see,

0: So if you get stimulated
1: He
0: the
1: just
0: same way that
1: snapped.
0: he does, and so he gets awkward and he turns it up because he's embarrassed. A lot of times people are scared to be naked physically with one another because they're scared to be naked emotionally with one another too. And so that at least sounds like you guys have struggled to really be open and honest with what is going on. And I think that's where you start here.
1: Personal
0: Is
1: conversation
0: by learning
1: all
0: to have a
1: hard.
0: conversation, and you most likely need a third party, a therapist who can help you have that conversation. Have you tried therapy before? Or is he willing? Are you willing?
1: I've gone to therapy myself, but it's been a couple years.
0: Carol, are you
1: I've
0: willing?
1: had
0: And is he willing to go?
1: I would absolutely be willing. Would he? It would take a lot of prayer.
0: Okay. Well, I think you start with you. I think let us help you get connected with a therapist. And you invite him if he doesn't want to go. You go yourself, and a good therapist will guide you with really good questions to be able to subtly invite him, even if that's you saying, "Hey, I'd like you to talk with my therapist and tell that person what you'd like to see me work on." That makes it safe for a spouse who's hesitant to get into therapy to be able to go. It's not that you're trying to trick them because you really do want to know, but the goal is that they get into therapy, they see that it can be beneficial. And they're encouraged to come along. And then you can start to have these emotional conversations where you can be emotionally naked with one another and you can be able to really talk about what is going on so that you're not trying to guess. Because when you guess, you have to guess the solution. And we don't want you to have to guess that.
2: And you might let him know, I miss you, and I want to learn how to reconnect. We used to be better connected. I think I got too caught up in the kids. And now I don't quite know how to bridge that gap with you. Can we learn how? Being humble like that will make it a more appealing invitation.
3: 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Thanks for calling. We'll be back on New Life Live.
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3: 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Large gifts, small gifts, one-time gifts, monthly gifts, they all make a difference. Okay, back to the phones. Here is Rose in Chicago, Illinois. Rose is watching us on YouTube, so we'll wave hi to Rose. Thanks for calling in today, Rose. How can we help you?
9: Hi. I just want to give a little brief history of why I'm calling you today. 3 weeks ago today, my father passed away. Hmm. And I've lost, and he died within 40 days of being diagnosed with cancer. And I lost my birth mother, and I lost a stepmother, both to cancer. My birth mother died within 3 months. My stepmother died within 4 months. And so I've lost a lot of loved ones in my life. My only immediate relative family member that's living is my brother. And my brother and I, for the past 20 years, have not talked. I just recently moved back to Illinois because I recently got divorced. And I was hoping and praying after moving back here that maybe my brother and I would reconnect. But instead, all I've gotten is rejection from him. Nothing, absolutely nothing from him. And my dad, for his biggest prayer was that my brother and I would connect. And my dad was trying to get him to connect with me, and it just didn't happen. And I know it literally broke my dad's heart. And I've been through two marriages. I was molested as a child. I was raped and abused in my first marriage. I was mentally abused in my second marriage. So I have this big low self-esteem. I have this big feeling of rejection from many people in my life. And there's been things I've been finding out since my father passed away that I didn't know about, but regarding my brother and just things that dad did not tell me about. And I don't want to be angry at my father, but I'm starting to feel a little bit of rejection from him even. And I don't want to feel that way. But I'll be honest, I've talked to my pastor, I've talked to my therapist regarding how do I deal with this with my brother. My brother is my power of attorney of my father's will and trust. And now my brother is denying me to even look at the will and trust when I know my father told me before he passed away that I was in part of the will and trust. And so he's in control, and he could possibly even take my house from me because my dad was helping me with my house. So I'm just in a very bad situation, and I'm honestly feeling so rejected and so alone. And I don't know what to do. Mm-hmm. My brother refuses to talk to me.
3: We're so sorry that you
9: don't know.
3: We're so sorry that you've gone through all this and that you're feeling this way right now. But Alice, go ahead.
2: Rose, all these different areas of your life feel like they're falling apart. All these deaths, the divorce, the move, and now you don't even feel safe and secure in your own house because your brother has some power over that. And so I want to go with what seems most urgent to me, which is the safety of your home. Although all the emotional issues are incredibly important as well. Do you have an attorney?
9: I am in the process of trying to find one. And unfortunately, the first two attorneys I've talked to have told me they have conflict of interest because of knowing my brother. So I'm still trying in the process of trying to find an attorney. And
2: do you have the courage and strength to keep pursuing that? And do you see that's of high urgency?
9: What I have found is that I don't think what I've been told is that I don't think he can take my home from me because I have a deed now that's in, well, I thought was in my name, but it's under the family trust. And that's the thing I was deceived by. I was told that the deed was put into my name, but it's actually in the family trust.
2: Which is why you have some anger towards your dad.
9: Yes.
2: Okay, so I'm gonna lay out what I think are your highest priorities, and one is making sure you have that attorney, even if your brother can't take it, can't take the home from you, because you have uncertainty. You need to know that your home is stable or find some other living situation. So please keep working on getting an attorney. The second thing is you start to feel this anger towards your dad and you don't want to. I have to recommend that you allow yourself to feel it in the safety of your therapy sessions. You already have that therapist. Because allowing yourself to feel it, even though it might seem wrong, if you repress these emotions that you're having, they are God-given emotions that are warning signs to you that things are off, things are wrong, whether in your relationships, in your environment, or within your own person. And so give yourself permission and proactively enter into that anger with the help of your therapist. And the third priority, I would say, is getting into a group of women. You need a sisterhood around you because so many other people have left your life or they're unsafe. A sisterhood that you can turn to on even a daily basis. So if you're not in a life group yet, let us connect you with a New Life Recovery group or get to one there at your church with that pastor that you trust.
9: Okay. I'll be honest with you. I've suffered with depression for years, for my whole life, and I've thought I've been doing better up until my dad got sick, and my depression has come back very severely. I feel like I don't have the support that I need right now.
0: Well, you're in grief, Rose, and sadness and depression are often part of grief, and if we're vulnerable to depression, that can put you into an episode here. But there's a lot of anxiety I hear because there's a lot of unknown going on. And it's unknown because there's no communication happening. And that causes a lot of fear and vulnerability and powerlessness. And so I think, you know, as Alice is saying, that there's a lot of this situation that you are in a wait and see right now. And so being able to get people around you who can support you, who you can vent your anxiety to, who they can comfort and encourage you is going to be key here. But also, I think Alice is onto something too. Having an attorney set up, because you don't want to leave yourself too vulnerable that you don't protect yourself and you get caught off guard. So find somebody, have them ready and available. But yeah, learning how to calm that anxiety and that wait and see period is very, very difficult. And you're going to need support around you to do that.
2: Anger is an empowering emotion that can fuel the fight you need to engage in for yourself and to honor your dad's memory. Take a look at your medications too. Have them reevaluated because you might need an increase with all you're going through.
3: 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And don't forget, we're also now on TikTok. 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
1: The biggest expression of Christianity on earth under Constantine is an anti-Semite movement which further divides the Jewish people and Judaism from the movement that we call Christianity.

0: Jesus never intended for the church to be separated from the Hebrew roots of the faith. So what happened under Constantine in the first century to cause a split? Well, hello and welcome to Discovering the Jewish Jesus. I'm your host, Dustin Roberts. And today, Rabbi Schneider, he's going to shed some light on those early days of the church and the followers of Jesus during that time. If you'd like teaching notes on this episode, visit our website, discoveringthejewishjesus.com. Now here's Rabbi.
1: Did you know that the first believers in Jesus were still considered Jews? They considered themselves Jews, and the larger Jewish world recognized that they were Jews, even though there was a lot of animosity between the different sects in Judaism. Today, it's a different era because today, Jewish people look at Jewish people like myself that believe in Jesus as no longer being Jewish. And Christians oftentimes don't understand the Jewish or Hebraic roots of their faith in Jesus. But the true context of our faith in Yeshua, beloved, it's a very Jewish thing. In fact, Jesus said in the last chapter of the book of Revelation that he was the offspring or the root of David. And in Matthew 5, 17 and 18, as I've often quoted in this series, Jesus said he didn't come to start a new religion. He said, I did not come to abolish the law and the prophets, but to fulfill or fill them up with meaning. And so knowing that when Jesus came, he came as a Jew, lived as a Jew, died as a Jew, his apostles were all Jews, he was ministering only to Jewish people while he walked on the earth in the flesh 2,000 years ago, knowing then that this movement of Christianity started out so Jewish, how now has it come to the place where Jewish people don't look at Christians as having anything to do much with Judaism, and conversely, Christian people are alienated from understanding the Jewish roots of their faith? We've been looking at what has happened over the centuries that has led to this division. So today, I'm not going to go back. I just want to pick up where I left off. We've covered so many things, both historical and theological, but I'm just going to begin right now, church. I was talking as I ended the last broadcast on the subject that one of the things that led to the separation of the movement of Judaism versus the movement of those that have put their faith in Jesus, the King of the Jews, is the fact that the gospel went to the Gentiles. You see, in the Jewish world of Jesus' day, the religious Jewish leadership considered Gentiles unclean, and they wouldn't associate with them. We read that last time in Acts chapter 10, after Peter had the vision to take and eat the unkosher animals in the sheet that he saw in his trance. We saw that Peter understood the meaning of that to be that he wasn't to consider Gentiles unclean any longer, and he was to go to share the gospel with them. We see this further evidence in Acts chapter 15, where there was a big debate in Acts 15 of the church at Jerusalem. And they were saying, well, what are we going to do? Because we know that God is accepting Gentiles to himself now because they're being baptized by the Holy Spirit, and we can't deny the evidence that the gifts of the Spirit are coming upon them. So what do we do? Do we make them get circumcised and become Jews? And there was a lot of debate about what to do with these Gentiles that had put their faith in Jesus. And finally, after much debate, James, who led the church in Jerusalem, again, James was Jesus' half-brother, James said, no, we're not going to trouble those that are turning to God from amongst the Gentiles. But instead, he said, we're just going to write to them a letter. And he said this in verse 19 of Acts 15. Therefore, it is my judgment that we do not trouble those who are turning to God from among the Gentiles. It's really fascinating. Just think about this. In Jesus' day, it wasn't a question as to whether a Jew could still be a Jew if he believed in Jesus. That was not the question. That was just assumed. But the question was really the opposite. Can a Gentile have a relationship with the God of Israel through Jesus without getting circumcised and keeping the law? You see how much things have changed? Let me say it again. Today, the question is a Jew still a Jew if he believes in Jesus? I get that question all the time. How can you say you're a Jew when you believe in Jesus? Aren't you a Christian? I get that both from Jewish people and from Gentile people. They think if you believe in Jesus, you're no longer a Jew. But in the worldview of Jesus' day, if you believed in Jesus as a Jew, it had nothing to do as to whether you were a Jew or not. That was an assumed given. The question in Jesus' day was, can a Gentile, can someone that wasn't born Jewish believe in Jesus without becoming Torah observant and being circumcised? So it was a total different paradigm. So again, this debate takes place in Acts 15. James says, no, we're not going to require the Gentiles that have put their faith in Jesus. We're not going to require them to get circumcised. We're not going to require them to become Torah observant, to go under the law. Even just as a side note, beloved, I don't believe that I'm under the law or any of you are under the law. We're saved by grace. But instead, this is what James says. Listen to this. Therefore, it is my judgment that we do not trouble those who are turning to God from among the Gentiles, but that we write to them that they abstain from things contaminated by idols, from fornication, from what is strangled, and from blood. Now, why these four areas? I believe that these four areas of eating unkosher, drinking blood, eating meat that was sacrificed to idols, fornication, etc., these four areas would have made it so difficult for Jewish people to have any fellowship with their now Gentile brothers and sisters at all, that James is saying these are the boundaries. But other than that, he said, we're not going to restrict them. Notice what the next verse says. For Moses, from ancient generations, has in every city those who preach him, since he is read in the synagogue every Sabbath. Now, I know that I'm on dangerous ground here. I'm starting to lose some of you. So let me just kind of synchronize what I've said and make it very general, and then we're going to move on. One of the reasons that the movement of Judaism and the movement of those that followed, when I speak of Judaism, I'm speaking of traditional Judaism. One of the reasons that those that were practicing traditional Judaism and those that put their faith in Jesus separated from each other is because those that had put their faith in Jesus and were following him began to receive Gentiles into a relationship with God. Remember, the first followers of Jesus were all Jewish. They understood that God was including the Gentiles. They began then to preach the gospel to the Gentiles, fellowship with Gentiles, etc. Now, that becomes a huge problem for the traditional Jewish community because they thought that we, as Jewish people, we shouldn't have any association with Gentiles. We read about that in Acts chapter 10. So now we have these Jews that are fellowshipping with Gentiles, and the Jewish people that were not following Jesus said, we can't even get close to you because we can't have anything to do with Gentiles. So a big divide is happening because of this. Then additionally, we still have a lot of confusion in the first church. So the first church gets together in Jerusalem, which was the mother church. It was led by James, Jesus' half-brother, and they begin to discuss, listen, it's obvious that God has now brought Gentiles into relationship with him. In other words, God isn't just relating to the Jewish people. We see that now God has also accepted Gentiles that put their faith in him through Jesus. So the question is, we know as Jews that God gave us the Torah, the first five books of the Bible. Now that we have these Gentiles that are putting their faith in the God of Israel through Jesus, do we require them to keep the laws of the Torah, and do we require them to be circumcised? And after a lot of debate, it wasn't an easy matter to resolve. James, Jesus' half-brother that's leading the church, stands up and says, no, we're just going to write to them to abstain from things sacrificed to idols, from drinking blood, from eating what was strangled, and from fornication. And then he goes on in the next verse, and here's the key. He said, for Moses, get this now, church, is being read in the synagogue every Sabbath. I believe that what James was inferring was this. These Gentiles that have now come into a relationship with the God of Israel are going to get more understanding as to who the God of Israel is, because Moses, the revelation in the Tanakh in the Old Testament, is being preached in the synagogue every Sabbath. And what was going on, church, is that many Gentile believers that put their faith in Jesus, get this now, would go to the synagogue on the Sabbath to learn more about who the God of Israel was. And so the Gentile church was learning and growing in terms of understanding who the God of Israel was because they were going to the synagogue on the Sabbath, not because they were under the law, but because they wanted to learn more about the revelation of the God and Father of the Lord Jesus Christ. But what happened, that interrupted that process was this. In the 60 to the 70 AD mark, the Jewish people living in Israel began to rebel against the Romans because the Romans were keeping them under their thumb. As a result of this, the Romans came in, invaded Jerusalem, and destroyed the temple, and the Jewish people scattered. Now, the Romans were so upset with the Jewish people's rebellion from approximately 66 to 70 AD that in addition to destroying the temple, they also leveled a tax against the Jewish people just to punish them for being Jewish because of their rebellion. It was called the Fiscus Judaicus tax. Now think about this. The Romans, to punish the Jewish people for rebelling against them, taxed the Jewish people just for being Jewish now. Now, how did the Romans determine who was Jewish? The Romans decided that they would determine who was Jewish by penalizing, taxing anybody that did Jewish things, anybody that kept the Sabbath, anybody that associated with Judaism. So where do you think the Romans went to find the Jews? They went to the synagogue on the Sabbath. Now think again now. Gentile believers were now going to the synagogue because they wanted to learn more about the God and Father of the Lord Jesus Christ. So now that there was a tax by the Romans against anybody that was Jewish just for being Jewish, and the way that the Romans determined that was by anybody that associated with Jewish things, and the way that the Romans found those that were associating with Jewish things was by going to the synagogue, what happened? Gentile believers in Jesus, beloved, no longer would go to the synagogue because they didn't want to be considered Jewish so that they wouldn't get taxed. Now, as a result of this, listen now, this growing Gentile church had less and less information about the God of Israel, about the holy days of the God of Israel, about the mind of the God of Israel. So now we have all these Gentile churches that are growing, and they have no understanding, no information, and no revelation about all that had been written in the scriptures in the Old Testament.
0: 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It can be easy to spend money on small things without thinking twice, but have you considered how big of an impact if all of you listening right now give a small gift? Maybe you've thought about it but said, one day if I have enough, I can give a big gift. But any gift matters, and maybe God is calling you to invest in His kingdom right now. So please give today. Call 888-MY-RABBI. And now, back to Rabbi Schneider.
1: Jesus said, in the book of Matthew, He said, every scribe that becomes a disciple of mine will be like the owner of a mansion that's able to bring out of that mansion things old and things new. And Jesus said, I did not come to abolish the law and the prophets, but fulfill. And everybody that teaches out of the Hebrew Bible will be called greatest in the kingdom of God. So Jesus never wanted the Gentile church to be separated from understanding the Hebrew roots of their faith or from the Old Testament scriptures. He wants the church to be grounded in the Word, both Old and New Testaments. But now that the Gentiles withdrew from the synagogue because they didn't want to be taxed with this Fiscus Judaicus tax, they had no information, very little information about the revelation that God had given before Jesus. And as a result of that, the church started looking less and less Hebraic. It started looking less and less Jewish. So when Jewish people would look at the church, it didn't look Jewish at all in a few hundred years because the church had got separated from her Jewish roots. And so I hope this is beginning, beloved ones, to make sense. Remember, at the same time that the Gentiles withdrew from going to the synagogue so they could learn about the Jewish roots of their faith, at that same time, remember, Jewish believers in Jesus were being driven out of the synagogue because they were being cursed as being heretics and sectarians. And I talked about that in last week's broadcast as well. A lot of information. I know this broadcast today was a little bit more complex than some of the others in this series, but I hope, beloved ones, that you're getting a little bit of the point. Let's continue on now. We're looking at how the movement of traditional Judaism and the movement of those that followed Jesus, who said he was the king of the Jews, separated from each other. Remember, Jesus said in John 4:22, salvation's from the Jews. So how did the movement that followed Jesus, the king of the Jews, get separated from traditional Judaism? The next item that I want to bring to your attention is what is called, beloved, the Bar Kokhba Revolt. It happened in 132 A.D. What happened was that there was a Jewish general, and he began to lead another revolt against the Romans. Remember, the Jewish people were upset with the Romans because the Romans were governing Israel. Even though they were allowing the Jewish people some freedom to practice their religion, the Romans were still controlling almost everything. And the Jewish people got so fed up again with the Romans interfering in their lives that they went through another revolt. Remember, the first one happened from 66 to 70 AD. Now in 132 AD, there's another revolt. And during this revolt, there was a Jewish general that they began to call Bar Kokhba, which means son of light. And this Jewish general that was leading the revolt against the Romans, some of the Jewish people began to say he was the Messiah. And there were some Jewish believers in Jesus that were actually part of the revolt. But when the peoples began to hail this Bar Kokhba, this Jewish general, as Messiah, the Jews that believed in Jesus withdrew because they said, our Messiah told us that he was the only Messiah, that many false messiahs would arise, and that when they do, we need to not follow them or withdraw. So Jewish believers in Jesus withdrew from the Jewish people in following this Bar Kokhba. And when the Jewish believers withdrew, they began to be looked at as traitors by all the other Jews that were following Bar Kokhba in the revolt. And so this alienated once again even more, listen now, the traditional Jewish community from the Jewish people that had believed in Jesus during these days. Because remember, when the New Testament was written, Judaism wasn't a singular movement. There was the Sadducees we read about in Scripture. There was the Pharisees. We know from historical sources there was the Essenes. Then we have the Jews that believed in Jesus. They were known as the Nazarenes. And so we had all these different movements within Judaism. And even though the Jews that believed in Jesus were rejected by the Pharisees, they were still considered Jews. But as time went on, the movements began to fragment away from each other so much that eventually the Jews that believed in Jesus were kicked out of the synagogue, were cursed, and no longer considered Jews. And this last episode that I discussed of this revolt in 130 AD, when the larger Jewish community followed Bar Kokhba, who they were calling the Messiah, and the Jewish believers withdrew at that point because they said, we can't follow a false Messiah, that even pushed them further away from the Jewish community at large and isolated them. Well, this spirit, beloved, of separation continued with the emergence of a name that we're all familiar with, Constantine, who was leading, beloved, the Roman Empire. And Constantine, we read, said he had a vision of the cross and that he was supposed to conquer in the name of the cross. Well, Constantine was also an anti-Semite. So Constantine unified the Roman Empire under Christianity after he said he had a vision of the cross and was supposed to conquer in the name of the cross. So he's unifying the Roman Empire under Christianity, but Constantine is an anti-Semite. So now the biggest expression of Christianity on earth under Constantine, the Roman leader, is an anti-Semite movement, which further divides, beloved, the Jewish people and Judaism from the movement that we call Christianity. Beloved, in this series, we've talked about historical and theological reasons that the traditional Jewish movement has separated from the movement of those that believe in Jesus, and why it is today that Christians don't understand that Judaism birthed Christianity, and oftentimes how Jewish people don't see us that believe in Jesus as being Jewish anymore, speaking of Jewish people like myself. Beloved, I made some comments about the Torah today. I'm not under the law. You're not under the law. We're all under grace, and Jesus is our Messiah and Savior. Many of us have heard the principle of throwing out the baby with the bathwater. And of course, what that means is we throw out the whole thing rather than keeping what's good. The reason I'm bringing this up is that some of us have forsaken honoring the Lord with our tithes and our offerings because we feel there's been those in the past that have tried to manipulate us for money. I simply want to say this, beloved, let's not throw out the baby with the bathwater. Honoring the Lord with our tithes and offerings goes all the way back to the book of Genesis. And today, the scripture tells us, if there are ministries that are blessing us and feeding us, we ought to support those ministries with our finances. Number one, to show thankfulness. Number two, to honor the Lord. And number three, so they can continue to be a blessing to the world. And those of you that sow your finances into ministries that are blessing the world, you're going to be rewarded for it. Beloved, I want to ask you for your help, and I want to thank you in advance for your love and sacrificial support.
0: 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And you know, the shofar, it's an instrument that God uses to get the attention of His people. When you hear the sound of a shofar, it's a unique sound. You know, we saw this in the book of Exodus 19 when God met His people at Mount Sinai and the shofar was blown. That's why it serves as a reminder of the Jewish roots of our faith and how God is calling us to respond to Him. It's an announcement of His presence, just like He announced Himself to the Israelites in the wilderness. So if you want to learn more about your history and heritage as a Christian, I want to encourage you, become a monthly partner, get your own shofar at discoveringthejewishjesus.com. And now here's Rabbi to speak God's sacred blessing over your life.
2: In the book of Numbers, chapter 6, we find a personal blessing from God our Father. 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Father God wants to intimately bless you. So receive His blessing into your life today with gladness and an open heart. The Lord bless you and keep you. The Lord make His face shine on you and be gracious to you. The Lord lift you up with His countenance. And the Lord give you, beloved one, His peace.
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6: 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A look at America's founding principles and the leaders who shaped our nation.
7: In 1796, George Washington made one of the most consequential decisions in American history. He chose not to seek a third term as president. So why does that matter? Because America was not built on permanent rulers. It was built on ordered liberty. Faith teaches that authority is a stewardship, not a possession. Leaders are accountable to God for how they use power. And why does that still matter today? Because republics survive when leaders respect limits and citizens defend them. Washington's lesson still stands. A republic is preserved when power has limits, and public service remains a duty to God and country, not a path to personal rule.
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16: A number of years ago, a Scottish preacher in a little country town had a parishioner that couldn't read. The Scottish preacher was really concerned about this parishioner because the man could not read the Bible. So he agreed that they would meet once a week and he would teach him how to read. It took 6, 7, maybe even 8 months, and finally that parishioner, that humble little man who was illiterate, was able to read. He was so excited when he was able to read the Bible. About 9 months after that, the preacher met this man's wife on the street. She was out shopping. The preacher began to talk to her and said, "I want to know, how's your husband's Bible reading going now? I haven't had a chance to ask him personally at church, but I'm really interested to know how the Bible reading is going since he's learned to read." The woman said, "Oh, Pastor, he's graduated from the Bible and he's reading the newspaper now." You know, there are some people that have the idea that the Bible is a group of myths and fables, and it's kind of a pre-primer for children, and they graduate from the Bible to read the newspaper. Can you believe that? But you, as you've been studying Revelation and listening to these broadcasts, you recognize that the Bible is a book that challenges our mind, it stimulates our intellect, and it's the highest of all sciences when you study it. Particularly when you study the book of Revelation, it really stimulates your thinking, it really challenges you. Have you been breaking some brain cells as you have studied the book of Revelation with us recently? Have you been looking at the book of Revelation in a new, fresh way? Wherever you start in the book of Revelation, it is Revelation 1, verse 1, the revelation of Jesus Christ. So the book of Revelation focuses on Jesus. It focuses on His love, His goodness, His grace, His mercy, His power. And particularly, the book of Revelation reveals the plans of God and unfolds His strategy for last day events, end time, and it unmasks the plans of Satan. So it reveals the plans of God, it unmasks the plans of Satan. Have you been sensing that God has been stretching you and stretching your thought patterns as you have studied the book of Revelation? We're going to turn to Revelation chapter 10 in this broadcast. Now, we've covered the first 9 chapters in the book of Revelation, and you may be new to the broadcast, so let's review a little bit about what we've studied in the past, kind of catch you up before we go to chapter 10. The book of Revelation, according to its title, is a revelation or an unfolding or an unsealing. It's not something that is sealed or hidden from us. The word revelation in the Greek is the Greek word apocalypse, and it means the taking away of the veil. So in the book of Revelation, God takes away the veil regarding the future. He reveals His plans and unmasks the plans of Satan. This revelation, according to Revelation 1:1, as I've mentioned, is the revelation of Jesus Christ. In the first chapter of the book of Revelation, it talks about Jesus. It talks about Jesus who is eternal. He is the one who was, who is, and is to come. It discusses the Christ who, according to Revelation chapter 1, verse 3, washed us in His blood. He provided salvation for us. He is the Jesus who, in Revelation chapter 1, verse 4 and 5, makes us kings and priests to God. He is the Jesus who, in Revelation 1, verse 7, is coming again. So Revelation 1 introduces the Jesus. It introduces to this Christ who is eternal, this Christ who entered into human flesh,
14: this Christ who walked the dusty streets of Galilee and the cobblestone streets of Jerusalem, this Christ who lived the life we should have lived and died the death that we should have died, this Christ who is our high priest, this Christ who changes us and transforms us, this Christ who is coming again for us. In Revelation chapter 1, Jesus is also pictured as walking among the candlesticks or his churches. Revelation 1 talks about Jesus not sitting on his throne, not being distant from his people, but one who is very near. He walks amidst his people. The candlesticks represent the churches. He knows, he understands our heartaches and our sorrows. He is here with us in the

down the centuries of time and ends with the coming of Christ. We looked at Revelation 4 and 5. There were two songs, two oratorios, the oratorio of creation in Revelation 4 and the oratorio of redemption in Revelation 5. In Revelation 4, we look through an open door into heaven, and there we see beings around the throne of God, cherubims and seraphims. We see them worshiping the one who created us. That introduces us to the great controversy theme in Revelation. In Revelation, there's a controversy between true and false worship, worshiping the Creator and worshiping the beast. And God's people in heaven are worshiping the Creator. He's worthy to receive worship. Why? Because He created us. I love Revelation 4, verse 11. Thou art worthy, O Lord. Thou art worthy, O Lord, to receive blessing and glory and honor, because You have created all things. In Revelation chapter 5, we again look through the open door in heaven. And there, as we see that open door in heaven in Revelation 5, we see a lamb that was slain, a bloody lamb in heaven. That surprises us, because why would there be a bloody lamb up in heaven? Because the center of heaven is the cross of Christ. And if you miss the cross in the book of Revelation, you miss the whole theme of it. So in the great controversy between good and evil, Satan has declared that God is unfair and unjust, that He doesn't love us. The book of Revelation is the revelation of Jesus that reveals Christ in the midst of this controversy as the one that lives for us, as the one that died for us, as the one that intercedes for us, and the one that's coming again for us. That moves us to Revelation chapter 6. And again, we see the unfolding of history. We see how the Christian church started pure. We see the opening of the four seals, the white horse, the black horse, the red horse, and the pale horse. We see Christianity going forth with power, but Satan persecutes the church in the red horse period. And then there's spiritual death. Then in the fifth seal, the souls under the altar, that is the blood of the martyrs that was slain, not literal or mortal souls. But we see the blood of the martyrs crying out, Lord, how long? It's just like Abel's blood cried out from the grave. It is a symbol describing that these martyrs are saying, how long? And in seals 6 and 7, we see the answer to that question. Judgment will come. The wicked will be condemned. Christ will return. He'll return to this earth. And then we studied the trumpets, the judgments of God, and the seven judgments of God that come. These judgments come on Jerusalem, God's city, in whose spiritual leadership in the Jewish nation rejected Him. The judgments fall upon pagan Rome, and they come upon papal Rome. They come upon the Western and Eastern empires. We see the Muslim invasions in Revelation chapters 8 and 9. But all this prophecy ends with Jesus on His throne and Jesus judging His people, Jesus triumphant. Now, with that background, we come now to Revelation chapter 10. Let's look at Revelation chapter 10, verse 1. The scripture says, and I saw another mighty angel come down from heaven. Where is the angel come down from? Heaven, clothed with a cloud. Now, in the Bible, clouds represent angels, but clouds also represent the presence of Christ. And so here, this angel comes with the presence of Christ. He has a rainbow upon his head. When's the first time in the Bible you read about a rainbow? Shortly after the flood. And the rainbow indicates, of course, justice and mercy. God is a God of justice. Sin must be dealt with, but He's a God of mercy. His face was, as it were, the sun, His feet as pillars of fire. The Bible describes this mighty angel that comes down from heaven, who represents God's justice that's tempered with mercy, tempered with grace. Remember, God saved Noah and his family. They went into the ark. And this angel that comes from the presence of God, iridescent with the glory of God, clothed with the clouds of God's favor, with the rainbow upon his head, again, just as God preserved Noah, grace, just as the wicked world was destroyed by the flood, so likewise, this
divine being

0: this angelic being whose face is like the sun, his feet like the pillars of fire. He's burnished with the glory and majesty of God. Again, he reaches out to mankind at end time with mercy, with grace. He invites us to enter in by faith through the open door of heaven's sanctuary and find refuge and security in Jesus. Find salvation and eternal life in Jesus. Now, notice what it says in verse 2 about this angel. And he had in his hand a little book opened, and he set his right foot upon the sea and his left foot upon the earth. Here, this angel that has the little book open sets his right foot on the sea and his left foot on the land. What's that mean?
1: 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And now, back to Pastor Mark Finley.
0: Now, according to the Bible, the sea or waters represent peoples. We find that in Revelation chapter 17, verse 5. The waters which you sawest are peoples, nations, tongues. The land, which is the opposite of the sea, would represent unpopulated areas. So here the angel is pictured as having a universal message for all mankind, the populated and the unpopulated areas. He has something in his hand. What's in his hand? It's a little book. Is that little book open or is it shut? The book is open. And he says, and he cried with a loud voice as the lion roars. When a lion roars in the jungle, every creature in the jungle wakes up as when the lion roars. And when he cried out, seven thunders. What are the seven thunders? What does the number seven represent in the Bible? Perfection. So here's a perfect thunder. Well, that's a little strange. Why would you say perfect thunder? When you read about thunder, what do you read about? John chapter 12, verse 37 to 41. You see, the Bible explains the symbols of the book of Revelation. When we get in trouble in Revelation is when we try to privately interpret the book of Revelation and don't let God's word interpret itself. So here, Revelation chapter 12, verse 27 to 31. Says this, Revelation 12, 27. Now is my soul troubled, and what shall I say? Father, save me from this hour. That's the cross, of course. For this cause I came unto this hour. Father, glorify thy name. Then there came a voice from heaven, saying, I have both glorified it and will glorify it. The people, therefore, that stood by heard it, said that it thundered. Others said an angel spoke to him. Let's see if we can learn what this thunder means. What does it mean when the Bible says it thundered? Remember how that text is introduced. It is introduced with Jesus desiring to glorify the name of the Father. When the voice of God spoke to Jesus before the crucifixion, and this voice thunders, can you think of any other time that the voice of God speaks and it thunders? Well, of course, that was at Mount Sinai. When you read about that thunder, you're reading about the voice of God. When you read about seven thunders, you're reading about the perfection of God's declarations to mankind. Now, that's very critical to understand chapter 10. This is God's declaration to humanity. The angel comes down from heaven. He has a book in his hand. The angel has the favor of God. The angel stands with one foot on the sea and the other on the earth. The angel that comes with the favor of God has a message for all humanity. And the angel roars with a loud voice. He cries with the perfection of God's thunder. The voice thunders through the earth with a message for all mankind at end time. Now when the seven thunders utter their voice, as I was about to write, I heard a voice from heaven utter and said, do not write them. There's a certain portion of this message that God said it was for better for humanity not to understand at that time. You and I could spend this program and multiple future programs speculating on what these thunders represent. We could try to speculate, but I wonder, if God says don't utter those thunders, I give God credit for making plain what's most important. You know, the Bible says in Deuteronomy 29, verse 12, 29, the secret things belong unto the Lord our God. There are some things in the message that God told John that are not for you and me to understand. But God has made most important what is for us to understand. First, we understand something about the little book. What's this little book in the angel's hand? That's a key point. Is there any book in the Bible that was once sealed but would be opened at end time? It says this is a little book that was once sealed, closed, shut up. Do you see it here in Revelation 10? In Revelation 10, verse 2, it says he had a little book open in his hand. But there would be a little book open in the hand of the angel for a people at end time that was once sealed. Well, is there a prophetic book that is a companion book to the book of Revelation that the Bible says was once sealed, but it has prophecies about end time? If you go to Daniel chapter 12, Daniel chapter 12, and you read there in verse 4, but thou, Daniel, shut up the words, seal the book until what time? The time of the end. So Revelation would unfold the prophecies of Daniel that would be shut up until the time of the end. If you look at Daniel 12, verse 9, he said, go thy way, Daniel, for the words are what? Closed up and sealed until when? The time of the end. And if you let your eyes drop down to the last verse in the book of Daniel, Daniel 12, verse 13, but go thou thy way till the end be, for thou shalt rest and stand in thy lot when? At the end of the days. So the book of Daniel is the little book that was closed at the end of time. God's people would study the prophecies of Daniel. They would study these end time prophecies, studying these prophecies that have to do with the judgment and the final cleansing of earth and the final return of Christ. God's people would be thrilled. They'd go out and proclaim God's last day message. Now, what portion of the book does the angel say would be sealed till the time of the end? We don't have to guess. Revelation 10, verse 5. The angel which I saw stand upon the sea and upon the earth lifted up his hand unto heaven. Now, when you have an angel that is 1 foot on the earth and 1 foot on the sea, denoting a universal message, and when that angel lifts up his hand to heaven in solemn oath, when you have an angel that comes from the presence of God, thundering with the declarations of the voice of God, lifting up his hand to heaven, solemn oath with a universal message, it is a message to pay attention to. It says, he swear by him that lives forever and ever. When you have an angel that comes from the presence of God, and he's taking a solemn oath, and he's swearing in that solemn oath about something, what does he say in the solemn oath? He's coming as a representative of the one who lives forever, who's eternal, the one who created the things that are in heaven and the things that are in earth. Here, the eternal creator sends an angel with a message for all humanity. And the angel raises his hand in solemn oath, and he says before heaven and earth and the sea and all that in them is, that there should be what? Time no longer. In other words, prophetic time would run out. The angel comes to explain the message of Daniel, and the angel comes to say that the time prophecies of Daniel, the longest time prophecy of Daniel, would run out, there would be no more delay, that God's judgment hour would begin in the last days of Earth's history. So that's God's last day message. It would go to the ends of the earth. Daniel's prophecies, focusing on the judgment, focusing on the second coming of Christ, would be opened. And as they were opened, humanity would sense that we are living in a special time of Earth's history. Revelation 10, verse 6 says, time no longer. The clock would strike the hour. You see the word for time there? It is the Greek word chronos. What English words do we get from our word chronos? We get our word what? Chronology. So chronos is not a date in the point of time, but it's a length of time. In other words, the longer time prophecy of Daniel would run out. And what is that prophecy? What's the longest time prophecy in the book of Daniel? In Daniel 8, verse 14, chapter 8, verse 14, it says, unto 2,300 days shall the sanctuary be cleansed. So, in 2,300 days, you know, there were many who began to study these prophecies in the late 1700s, early 1800s. In fact, if you study American history, there's a great spiritual revival. Up until that time, people thought that the coming of Jesus would be after a 1,000-year millennium on earth. But as they began to study the prophecies, Revelation 1:7, he comes with clouds, every eye will see him. They began to study Matthew chapter 24, the signs of Christ's coming, that as lightning shines from the east even to the west, so will the coming of the Son of Man be. They began to study Psalm 50, for example, that says, our God will come and not keep silence. They began to sense that Jesus would come not after 1,000 years, but rather that his coming was near. When they studied the prophecies of Daniel, and they studied this 2,300-year prophecy, they discovered that it began in 457 B.C., that it would run out around 1843, 1844. These were Baptists, these were Methodists, these were Catholics, these were atheists. In fact, many atheists accepted the message of God. But as they began to study it, this multi-denominational group, and this was not something that was done only in America, yet Edward Irving, with 300 preachers of the Church of England that was preaching Christ is coming soon, you had Johann Bengel studying these prophecies over in Germany, you had Manuel Lacunza, who was a Jesuit priest who actually began to study the prophecies of Daniel down in South America, and he began to teach that Jesus was coming soon. So you have this worldwide phenomena in the 1800s, tens of thousands of people studying the prophecies of Daniel. Now, they misinterpreted the sanctuary. They thought that the sanctuary was earth and that Christ was coming to cleanse it by fire. But what does the Bible say here in Revelation chapter 10? Revelation 10, verse 8. And the voice which I heard from heaven spake unto me again and said, go and take the little book. What's the little book? Daniel, which is open in the hand of the angel, which stands on the sea and upon the earth, a universal message. And I went to the angel and he said, give me the little book. Give me the book of Daniel. And he said unto me, take it and eat it up, and it shall make your belly bitter, and it shall be in thy mouth sweet as honey. The prophecies of Daniel were sweet to those that studied them. They thought Jesus is coming. He's going to cleanse the earth by fire. But yet, I took the little book out of the angel's hand, verse 10, and ate it up, and it was in my mouth, sweet as honey. But as soon as I had eaten it, my belly was bitter. Why? Because these early seekers, these early men and women looking for the second coming of Christ, thought Jesus was going to come. They saw those 2,300 days or years fulfilled, and they were bitterly disappointed. They wept and they wept and they wept because Christ didn't come. But somebody says they should have known. Didn't Jesus say nobody knows the day or the hour? And weren't they mistaken? I want to take you back to another great disappointment. Let's go back to 31 AD, which is also incidentally part of Daniel's prophecies in Daniel 9. These early disciples believed that Christ was going to come to set up his kingdom on earth. When he was crucified on the cross, bearing the sins of humanity, and when the nails were driven through his hands and blood ran down his wrists, and when they put the crown of thorns upon his head and blood ran down his face, and when they took the bruised, bloody, broken body of Christ off the cross, the disciples were bitterly disappointed. In fact, they cried out, we thought that this is the one that was going to save Israel. But out of the disappointment of 31 AD, the resurrected Christ raised up the New Testament Christian church. It was born out of disappointment, born out of sorrow, born out of crucifixion. Out of death came life.
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0: A group of people that would be passionate about taking the gospel to the ends of the world. No more business as usual. No more pleasures as usual. No more Laodicean complacent Christianity. But a group of people transformed by the grace of Christ who believe that through His grace and by His power, men and women could live godly, obedient lives. Would you like to say, Jesus, I want to be one of your men, one of your women in these last days of Earth's history to share your love with others. If that's your desire, bow your head with me and pray. Father in heaven, thank you for your grace. Thank you for your goodness. Thank you that Jesus is coming again. Thank you that we can look to your sanctuary and be transformed by your grace, changed by your power. May we be changed. In Jesus' name, amen.
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13: 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And while you're there, look for Pastor Brian's book, Unlimited Grace. 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Let's hear now from Dr. Brian Chappell as he shares the first half of the lesson, Church Mission.
12: Author Gabe Lyons writes, I was 27 years old and embarrassed to be a Christian. This was especially odd because I'd been raised in a Christian home. I graduated from a Christian college and served as a vice president of a prominent Christian organization. By all accounts, I should have been one of Christianity's greatest fans. Unfortunately, I began to notice that the perceptions of my friends and neighbors about Christians were incredibly negative. They thought of us as judgmental, homophobic, too political, prideful, killjoys, who took over every conversation with their own religious agenda. In fact, the past experiences of my friends caused them to run from anything labeled Christian. And ironically, I had come to empathize with my friends. Having grown up in a Christian bubble myself, I witnessed countless instances when the lives of Christ's followers were incongruent with Jesus' call to be loving, sacrificial, unselfish, and compassionate. Well, they're hard words to listen to, but my guess is not exactly contrary to the experience of many of us. After all, just a few weeks ago, we talked about the difference in the experiences of the generations that worship in this church, what it meant to be a generation raised in a time of a Christian majority in the culture, and what it's like to be a Christian when you are a minority since your birth in a pluralistic culture, and how that changes your perception of what you say and do and how you are perceived by others. It becomes important for us to think about because we say in the vision statement of this church that our vision is that we'd be a church where God's unlimited grace is inspiring not just all generations, but all peoples to follow Christ. Now, peoples has an S on it, and that's not a grammatical error. We say peoples because that's the biblical terminology of people from many different people groups, nations, tribes, languages, ethnicities, all kinds of people groups among the peoples of the world. And we say we're actually trying to be a church where peoples, not just generations, but different backgrounds and ethnicities, colors, demographics, would so perceive the goodness of the grace of God that they would be inspired to follow Christ by worshiping in this church. But how does that happen? When you recognize we seem to be every day losing ground in the culture in terms of both influence and perception as being even a positive force in our nation. What I want to say to you today is that this is not beyond the work of the Holy Spirit. He didn't say, oh no, we have to give up. That the same Holy Spirit who was working in the life of Christ and the apostles at the time that the gospel was moving forward into a pagan, secular, militantly opposed to the gospel, that same Holy Spirit is ours, promising to be available and powerful to God's people. And we need to remember. I think of it in terms of Gabe Lyons' story. He continues, I was offered a rare invitation to visit the home of a Christian dinosaur, Billy Graham. I carefully explained to Mr. Graham my organization's mission. to expose cultural and church leaders to changes in our world, and more importantly, the opportunities that lay ahead through different kinds of ministries. Mr. Graham seemed genuinely curious of how young leaders from arts to education and medicine were leveraging their talents for Christ witness, creating microfinance banks for the poor, building wells for pure water throughout the third world, developing marketing campaigns to increase awareness of adoption, all for the sake of honoring the work and the word of Christ. I explained it to Mr. Graham. Says Lyons, a smile walked to the sides of the 89-year-old face. Billy Graham said, back when we did those big crusades, the Holy Spirit was really moving, and people were coming to Christ as we preached the Word of God. But today, I see evidence that the Holy Spirit is working in a new way. He is moving through people at work and in relationships to accomplish great things as God's people demonstrate Christ to those around them. My goal today is kind of simple. It is to say that the wisdom of an old man is not just reminding us of a new way of the Spirit, but of the old way of Christ. And what Christ is doing in this amazing passage of His Spirit moving the gospel outward from Jerusalem is saying what is promised to any people who would be faithful to His calling in their time, in their generation, and for their purposes. How do I know that Christ is saying, my Spirit is able to help you and this witness will take hold because of what He identifies as His expectation? Verse 8, you will receive power when the Holy Spirit has come upon you, and you will be my witnesses in Jerusalem, Judea, Samaria, and to the ends of the earth. Jesus is saying first, I simply expect a widening witness of my disciples. This is not a hope. I hope the Spirit may come and your witness will expand. It's not even a command. I command you to take the gospel. It's simply a declaration. The Holy Spirit will come upon you and you will be my witnesses in Jerusalem, Judea, Samaria, and to the ends of the world. How is that going to happen? I must tell you, it's pretty clear the disciples do not understand. They are speaking to the risen Lord. They have seen Him hanging on a cross, and now He is gathered with them while they are holed up in Jerusalem. And when He is with them, they ask a little question. Verse 6, Lord, Will you at this time restore the kingdom to Israel? Lord, are you going to fix everything now? You're the risen Lord, and it's kind of scary to be here in this room in Jerusalem where all the Roman soldiers and the Jews who betrayed you are wanting our blood. I mean, are you going to fix everything right now? And Jesus responds in verse 7, He said, it's not for you to know the times or the seasons that the Father has fixed by His own authority. This is what Jesus said before He even went to the cross. Remember, there were those even expecting then, you're going to overthrow the Romans. You're going to fix everything right now. The kingdom of God is coming. And Jesus said in Matthew 24, concerning that day and that hour, no one knows. Not even the angels of heaven, nor the Son, but the Father only. Therefore, you must be ready. For the Son of Man is coming at an hour that you do not expect. The goal is not to time the coming of the Lord. The goal is to be ready for the coming of the Lord. And as we are ready for that day, it is not with the sense of, can we just kind of hide out until you fix everything? But rather, as the disciples are asking their sheepish little question, you know, Lord, are you gonna fix everything now? He comes with a lion's roar, and He simply says, I'm not talking about timing. I'm talking to you about your power. When the Holy Spirit comes upon you, you will be my witnesses. How is the kingdom coming? Jerusalem, Judea, Samaria, to the uttermost parts of the earth, and you're the plan. And it's going to happen because the Holy Spirit is coming upon you, and you will be changed. You will be my witnesses. This is how I will do this great work. And what you see, if you can kind of imagine, is almost the image of David with his sling going up against Goliath. The little boy who thinks, why should I have capability over ability? But there's the great opposition, the opposition to the world, the opposition of the gospel, the opposition to gospel proclaimers. Well, I can't do anything about that. And if you can just imagine David with his sling, winding up, first Jerusalem, then Judea, then Samaria, and then to the uttermost parts of the earth. And Jesus saying, this is what the Holy Spirit's going to do in you. Cowardly, holed up, scared, wondering what's going to happen. The Holy Spirit's going to come upon you. And you shall be my witnesses. I mean, we just almost have to feel it again. I can remember spending the summers on my grandparents' farm in Tennessee and learning from a cousin how you could take apples and put them in a sling and wind up and go. And, you know, the first target, of course, is just the hen house because you can hit that, you know. It's just big enough and close enough. But once you get good, you start aiming for the roosters, you know. And then, you know, when you really see how far that thing can go, I mean, you can go over the fence. You can begin to shoot for the cows. I could hit Holsteins with wine saps at 70 yards. And you begin to see that what Jesus is saying is it's not Holsteins. It's the whole world. That I'm opening before you. No boundaries. Nothing's going to stop you. This expanding work of the Spirit is simply the declaration of God that is going to happen through his people. Jerusalem, where the Jews are. Yeah, sure. But that's just the leaders. Judea, where the Jewish people have long awaited the coming of the Messiah. You're going to expand to there. And then Samaria, where the half-breeds are. The people who were Jews who married to the pagans and then set up their own place of worship. You're going to take my gospel there to the place of prejudice and hatred and ancient antipathies. And beyond there, to the ends of the world. Do you understand that for a Jew, there were only two kinds of people in the world? Jews and everybody else. Clean people, covenant people, and dogs and unclean people. And Jesus is saying to your people, and more people, and people you don't even want to deal with. That's where my gospel is going. Now, what I hope you have some sense of, this is not news. While the disciples have not gotten it, have not really understood, it's been the plan since the beginning.
6: 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Pastor Brian says so in his book, a powerful book titled Unlimited Grace. 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
12: Jesus is saying to your people and more people and people you don't even want to deal with, that's where my gospel is going. Now, what I hope you have some sense of, this is not news. While the disciples have not gotten it, have not really understood, it's been the plan since the beginning. What did God say to Abraham? I will make you a father of many nations. In fact, a multitude of nations. I expect for my message, my covenant, to extend, to expand, to be widening all the time. And to David, as he begins to fulfill the messianic purpose of the kingdom of God, what did God say to David? But that I will give you a universal and eternal kingdom that will go from sea to sea and to the end of the earth. And after David, the prophets begin to say to the people of God, as they are looking forward to that eternal and universal Messiah's kingdom, what will happen? Isaiah says, God will bring offspring from the east and from the west. He will say to the north, give up, and to the south, do not withhold. Bring my sons from afar and my daughters from the end of the earth. Everyone who is called by my name, whom I created for my glory, who I formed and made, all created in God's image, are summoned to the gathering of the covenant people of God. North and south, east and west, from afar, bring them in. My covenant is expanding. It's this widening purpose of God that he declared from the beginning, that he's been working on since the earliest days. It's not just the prophets. It's Jesus himself. As you consider who accompanied him on his ministry and to whom he ministered. Yes, he ministered to Jews and to a Samaritan woman, and made an example of a good Samaritan, and ministered to a Syrophoenician woman who said, Lord, I know you shouldn't help me, but can't even the dogs have bones from the master's table? And he said, I haven't even had such great faith in Israel. As he's expanding, as a Roman centurion, an enemy, an oppressor, seeks Jesus for the help of a child, Jesus helps. As the one who came to be king of the Jews, he's showing the kingdom is far larger than the Jews. It is a widening kingdom. It's the very structure, as it were, of what Jesus is saying when, having exhibited what his kingdom is to do, what does he say to his disciples? Go, therefore, into all the earth. Doing what? Teaching the nations that they are to be my disciples, and I am with you always, even to the ends of the earth. It is a widening understanding of what God will do through his witnesses. The very structure of the book of Acts, for those of you who like studying, is just being laid out in verse 8 of chapter 1. You will be my witnesses in Jerusalem. Now, what's going to happen? The Holy Spirit's going to come upon you. And you may remember that there was that time at Pentecost when there were the flames of fire and the sound of rushing wind, and the apostles begin to preach in such a way that everyone is hearing in their own language, and the thousands and thousands of people who have come to Jerusalem, Jews from the different nations of the world, begin to hear and be convinced and be converted, and thousands are joined to the church, and there were added to the church daily such as those who were being saved. So that by the time you get to chapter 6 of the book of Acts, even the priests of the Jews are being converted. And then the officials have enough of that. And so the highest officials begin to say, we got to stop this movement. And so what do? They arrange for the martyrdom, for the slaughter of Stephen, who even as he is being stoned, his cloaks are held by a man named Saul. One day to be named Paul. But that same Saul begins to participate in such persecution that what happens next is the Christians move outside of Jerusalem to Judea and Samaria. And there is a man named Philip who in Acts chapter 7 begins to speak to an Ethiopian eunuch, not a Jew, an African. And one who is a eunuch who, by the standards of the Jews, would be perceived as unclean, not able to be in the temple of God. And that same one, having heard from Philip, says, what keeps me from being baptized in the name of this Jesus? And Philip says, not a thing. And the gospel expands. And as it expands further and further, we get to Acts 10. And that Peter, whose confession Jesus said, on this I will build my church. Your confession of who I am. That same Peter's actually in the home of a Roman centurion and has God declare from heaven, what I've declared clean, don't you make unclean. And the gospel goes even to the Romans, even to the enemies of the people, by the chief disciple among them. And as the gospel keeps expanding, it goes to Antioch, where you have in this little outpost of Asia, a church where they were first called Christians, Acts 11. And we get for the first time a roster of Christians in the church. They're Jews, and an African, and one from Asia Minor, and a Roman, and Paul, a monster, and a servant from the household of Herod, who had decapitated John the Baptist. They're in the church. They're in the church. As there is not just this widening witness, but you understand a welcoming witness. They're together. As the gospel is spreading out, somehow they're saying, if I'm in Christ and you're in Christ, we're both in Christ. He died for us all. I'm a sinner. You're a sinner. We are made one in this Christ. And you begin to hear the words of the prophets in a new way as the widening becomes a welcoming. I will bring offspring from the east and from the west, from the north and the south. Do not withhold. Bring my sons from afar, my daughters from the end of the earth. Everyone who's called by my name, whom I created for my glory, who I formed and made, remember not the former things, nor consider the things of old, for I am doing something new, declares the Lord. What is the new thing? It is the gospel going outward and the people inviting others inward. This is totally without precedent among religions, among peoples where ancient antipathies and wars and the heritage would be against one another, never allowing people to come in. But the widening witness is creating a welcoming witness. When Paul says to the church at Colossae, in Christ, there's neither Jew nor Greek, slave nor free, male nor female, you're one in Christ. That's a really new thing.
14: Hi, friend, this is Pastor Brian. I'm so thankful that you've chosen to spend some of your valuable time with me today studying through the Bible. If this message has caused a greater desire for God to well up in your heart, I'd like to pray for you. Heavenly Father, when you sent the love of Jesus into our hearts by the power of the Holy Spirit, you changed us. In ways that still amaze us, we love Jesus more than anything. We find ourselves strangely at odds with the world and even with some Christians because we not only love Jesus, but we love what and whom He loves. We love the unlovely, the destitute, the despised, and the forsaken. How did this happen? It happened by the powerful work of the Holy Spirit that is even now proving His presence by changing our affections. We're not perfect yet, but we're on a different path, and we pray that you would help us to walk it. Where we stumble, forgive us, and by forgiving, make us even more intent to honor your Son. For we offer this prayer of thanksgiving and obedience. In Jesus' name, amen.
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15: Foundations of Freedom, a look at America's founding principles and the leaders who shaped our nation.
16: In 1796, George Washington made one of the most consequential decisions in American history. He chose not to seek a third term as president. So why does that matter? Because America was not built on permanent rulers. It was built on ordered liberty, Faith teaches that authority is a stewardship, not a possession. Leaders are accountable to God for how they use power. And why does that still matter today? Because republics survive when leaders respect limits and citizens defend them. Washington's lesson still stands. A republic is preserved when power has limits, and public service remains a duty to God and country, not a path to personal rule.
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30: Well, our best advice is to form a warm connection with people, and then what happens is the gospel naturally enters in, so sharing the gospel will never feel like a sales pitch or an awkward pivot. And the two skills you need are so easy: asking good questions and telling great stories. If you have a couple of stories of what God's been doing in your life, and you're able to ask good questions, you will be amazed at what God's able to do.
0: That's Dr. Heather Holloman, and she and her husband Ashley are with us today on Focus on the Family with Jim Daly. Thanks for joining us. I'm John Fuller.
1: John, as believers in Christ, we're called to share our faith. I feel like when I was a fairly new believer, I did that more intentionally, if I could say
0: that. More passionately.
1: Yeah. So I say that with my self-conviction that, you know, every day we should get up and say, hey, Jim Daly here reporting for duty, Lord.
30: That's good.
1: And say, what do you have for me today? Mm-hmm. And sharing the faith with people around you should be, you know, pretty natural. Yeah. And we want to help you today. We want to equip you. I don't think if you're introverted, that's okay. If you're extroverted and it comes more naturally, that's okay. The whole goal here is how to encourage you in sharing your faith with those around you for their benefit, so they can have eternal life and bring the kingdom of heaven to this earth right now.
0: Yeah, and this is a high calling for each of us as followers of Jesus. So we're so glad to have Ashley and Heather Holloman here. They're popular guests here, and their heart passion is to help you engage others well. So they've actually have their own organization, their own ministry called Seated and Sent. Heather is an associate teaching professor at Penn State. She's a speaker and an author, and the book that they've written together is called Sent, Living a Life That Invites Others to Jesus. And this is an eminently practical way for you to kind of reorient your life so you're really aware of the people around you for the cause of Christ.
1: Ashley and Heather, welcome back to Focus on the Family. So good to have you.
3: Thank you so much for having us again.
30: Yeah, we're so excited to be here together.
1: And thanks for traveling. You know, sometimes the viewers and listeners don't realize you're flying across the country to be here in studio with us. It takes a lot of commitment, and I really do appreciate it.
30: We wouldn't miss it. Yeah. Thank you for having us. This is a joy.
1: Let me start with kind of an out-of-the-field question here. We had Gary Thomas on a while back, and in that context, Gary was talking to us about kind of the me-focusedness of our culture today. You know, we're thinking of ourselves so often, even in the church, it has seeped in. And he was talking about eternal salvation, you know, that at the core, if you think Jesus died, rose again, only to give you eternal life, you're not thinking correctly, because what he wants is to give you eternal life, but that other impact is so that you can bring the kingdom of heaven to this earth and share the gospel with others to bring kingdom to this earth. I went, wow, I don't think I've had that broader perspective like that. What do you think of that comment?
3: No, I love that. It's at some point we are going to leave this earth and be with Jesus. And if that's going to be an amazing, better life even than this, why not take us now? I mean, if God wants the very best for us, maybe it's because he has really great things for us to do here.
1: Yeah.
3: You know, and being on mission with him, the adventure of
1: absolutely.
3: That.
1: And we've got that great series from Ray Vanderlaan, That the World May Know, and his RVL Discipleship series. He's a Jewish scholar. We've been doing that with Ray for 30 years, I think. And in there, the main point that Ray connected with me and so many others with is when sin entered the world, chaos entered the world. Jesus came to bring God the Father's shalom, his peace into this chaos. Yeah. That's what you're talking about.
30: That's right.
1: How do we do that with Seated and Sent? And how do we identify, this is my main mission, Lord, thank you.
30: Well, really, what happened to me was I was reading the book of John one summer, and I noticed the number one way Jesus describes the Father in the book of John is the Father who sent me. And I kept thinking, this is the most important thing Jesus is calling to mind about his own identity. So imagine the chills I got when I read John 20:21, where Jesus says, as the Father has sent me, so I send you. I thought there is something I'm missing about this idea of this sent identity, which Ash and I really worked out over the years. Yeah. What does it look like to really know you're sent? What are the mindset shifts you have to have? It's changed my whole world to think this is the most important thing about my identity and that Jesus is seeking this and saving the lost and he's inviting me to do it.
1: You heard me in the opening talk about that. Maybe clumsiness or you know, you start with energy in this area of evangelism. But in that context, with the church specifically, how are we fumbling a bit in this space when it comes to knowing what the book of John says and then applying it to bring honor and glory to the Father?
3: Yeah. The greatest thing that's happening in the course of human history the greatest thing is that God is keeping his word and drawing the people to himself. It would be enough to be a part of that. But we've, and that's what we celebrate. But we've forgotten somehow to celebrate. We get to be a part of helping others be a part of what God is doing and being a part of God's family. And that's what really caught my attention like 20 years ago. I grew up in a great church. I grew up in a church.

0: And what we've discovered is, no, this is a great thing to do.
1: Yeah.
0: God is, as Heather said, as the Father sent me, so I send you. It's this grand invitation that we get to be on adventure with Jesus. He's doing the heavy lifting. Can we just join him in it and see God unfold beautiful things?
1: Yeah.
0: We have to start somewhere different, I
1: Yeah.
0: think.
1: Heather, let me ask you, I mean, it's kind of a ball of yarn in there. And what I mean by that is my ability. So if I'm more extroverted, as Ashley was saying, I might feel more equipped, capable of engaging a stranger, walking up and saying, "You know, I had that piece of cake one time, and it reminds me of God." I mean,
2: Speaking
1: some
2: of cake,
1: extroverts can really connect those
2: right.
1: dots. And you go, "Wow, that was amazing." But speak to that idea that even the gifting part of it, is this something that we could say to the Lord, "Lord, you know, I'm not strong." Who else? Moses had this issue where he stuttered and said, "Lord, don't send
2: Send
1: me.
2: someone else,
1: Send
2: yeah.
1: somebody else. I can't communicate." Boy, that's right at the heart of the whole thing, right? Even in a more forceful way that caught my attention, of course, you're the word PhD, so I'm going to leave this to you. But this context of evangelism becoming more of an identity than
2: It
1: an
2: is.
1: activity,
2: It's who
1: that
2: you
1: caught
2: are.
1: me.
2: It's who you are and not what you're doing. And I don't know if you want to speak to this. As someone who's an introvert who doesn't have the gift of evangelism, you had to learn to do it by faith. Like what?
0: What Paul tells Timothy, do the work of an evangelist. And but behind that is there's a great God who's going to empower us, who's going to go
2: Yes.
0: ahead of us. You know, it's not all on me. And I get to see it unfold if I will just take the next step of faith. I'll watch it unfold.
1: Speak to that equation of effort and outcome. Because I think for us, you know, again, it's this equation where we're saying, almost saying like, you know, we've got to accomplish it. It doesn't leave it to the Lord. I think I read somewhere that there's 11 touches before somebody comes to Christ, 11 encounters with believers. I don't know if that's true, but I like the concept of it, that you're not necessarily going to close the deal. And I think we as extrovert evangelists love
2: Yes.
1: closing the deal.
2: Sometimes it
1: Well,
2: happens.
1: but to understand a person is going through a process of investigation, inquiry, trying to match their heart and the yearnings of their own heart. This is the seeker person. And we come along different Christians to touch them in different ways that the Lord is orchestrating.
2: Yes.
1: And I think getting to the point is trusting God is the maestro and that we don't have to do the conducting. We just need to be the faithful moment person to say, "Hey, have you ever thought of God?"
0: For years, I thought, I'm going to screw this up. And like, God is wringing his hands. Oh, don't let Holloman in on this. You know, he's only going to,
1: How do
0: he's
1: you
0: on,
1: have that impression?
0: right.
1: That's
0: And
1: exactly
0: I
1: what
0: have
1: I'm
0: to tell you
1: getting
0: a
1: at.
0: story that set me free from that. Years ago, I was struggling with, there were days I felt really good at this. Like, man, I can do this. And other days, I felt really inferior. I'm horrible at this. Why would God ask me to do this? And I needed a different reason of why I was sharing my faith, living out the calling God had called me to. And God took me back to the most inglorious moment of my life as a parent. Here I am on Focus on the Family sharing this story.
1: Well, I love it.
0: But we get snow in Pennsylvania. I love to shovel this driveway efficiently and effectively. You know, don't slow me down.
2: Amen.
0: And don't drive over the driveway until it's clear, right? That kind of
1: Right.
0: thing. Very
1: Absolutely.
0: rigid. Well, my daughter, who's like 3 at the time, she's like this tall, the shovel's twice her height, comes out in her kind of Ralphie's brother from A Christmas Story, you
1: Exactly.
0: know,
1: The
0: snow,
1: Michelin man.
2: Yes.
0: And she goes, "Dad, Dad, I'm not here to help." My first thought is, "You're just going to slow me down." And I tell her, "You're just going to slow me down. Go back inside, see your mom." And
2: Oh.
0: you would have thought she'd taken acting lessons because I had crushed her spirit. She
1: Yeah.
0: drops the shovel, she slumbers back inside.
1: Yeah.
0: And immediately the spirit was convicting me, like, "Ash, did you ever think that maybe she just wanted to be with you?
2: Yeah.
0: And
1: That's exactly it.
0: did you ever imagine that maybe, possibly, perhaps, that might be a little bit more important than how effectively or efficiently you shovel the
2: That's
0: driveway?"
2: right.
0: So I'm like, "God, why are you bringing this up? This was like 10 years ago. We dealt with that." He goes, "Ashley," and this is, you know, not a verbal, audible voice. I'm sensing God's spirit speaking to me. And I sensed him say, "I really don't need you to reach the grad students of the world. And you might actually slow me down.
2: You're gonna make my work
0: You might make my
2: harder.
0: work harder. But when I thought about reaching this part of my kingdom, before you were even born, I thought of you.

0: And I wondered if maybe you might enjoy doing this with me. How special it might be that we would go after this part of my kingdom together. That's why I invited you into it. It wasn't about your greatness or lack of greatness. It was about my greatness and kindness to invite you into this. That has set me free since that day of saying, well, God, I'll try not to slow you down, but let's go do this together.
1: I think the question is this idea of waiting upon the Holy Spirit. Because it's certainly in the West, we're not good at waiting. Waiting? And we're wanting to dictate to the Holy Spirit.
2: Right.
1: Lord, come on, Lord, we got to get going. Speak to that idea of presence and waiting and sensing the Lord's movement and then moving with Him,
2: right,
1: not out in front of Him.
2: Ashley, I think, is better at that than I am with the long-term investment, good conversations. I mean, someone that he was able to lead to Christ, it took 4 years of listening, being able to have good conversations, listening to the Holy Spirit. I think once you have a warm connection with people, though, and you're sharing your life, you really, what you're doing is kind of, as you're talking, just kind of checking in with God. And I do think God has put questions on your mind or given you insights into what to say.
0: Well, even Jesus said to the disciples, you know, when he says, you'll be my witnesses, you know, he sends them to an upper room and they wait and they wait.
1: Yeah, exactly.
0: And they wait.
2: Yeah.
0: And they don't wait for like better cultural situation,
2: right,
0: or they don't wait for another strategy. They actually wait for a person. They wait for the Holy Spirit to come. And then when he comes, he fills them.
2: With
0: and now
2: power.
0: We have the church.
1: Yeah.
0: And everything is different. And so I think you're so right. Let's not get out ahead of God. He's really good at speaking and leading and directing our lives. And he knows exactly what the person we're speaking to needs and where they are.
3: So what I'm hearing so far is don't get out ahead of God, and also don't miss the opportunity in front of you. This is Focus on the Family with Jim Daly, and our guests are Heather and Ashley Holloman, and we're talking about their book, Sent, Living a Life That Invites Others to Jesus. This is a winsome book. It's rich in stories and biblical wisdom. There are questions at the end of each chapter, so at the least get this and go through it with your spouse, but maybe consider a small group study. This would be a great way to kind of have a community to reset your thinking and to go on mission with God together in the context of that small group. We have the book here. Get a copy. Call 800, the letter A in the word family, or stop by focusonthefamily.com/broadcast.
1: Well, Ashley, John mentioned my plane experience. I think you had a better one. What was your plane experience?
0: Oh, this was remarkable. Remarkable.
1: Okay.
0: So, well, no.
1: I'm teasing.
0: It's remarkable because I'm always this close from screwing it up. So hopefully we're giving people a lot of confidence that anyone can do this. But what did you?
2: Well, just that you used to not be this way.
0: No.
2: Once you understand your sent identity, you're waking up thinking like, God, who are you going to send me to? And you really believe that the person you're sitting next to,
0: right,
2: you've been sent
1: which
2: to.
1: Which is crazy for an introvert.
0: Yeah.
2: Yes,
1: so
2: and I'm watching this. It's amazing.
0: One of the things we talk about in the book is just how do you develop a mindset for living the sent life? And part of it is this identity part. Like, you are this. Just like, well, why do we play? Because we're playful people. Well, why do we share our faith? Because God has made us sent people. But the other way we talk about it is just developing a great appreciation for the goodness of the good news and the lostness of people, and how do you cultivate that? Well, I was really counting on that when I'm sitting on a plane, and I was like, okay, God, help me to remember the goodness of your gospel and the lostness of people, motivate me to share your good news with them today. And the guy sits down on the plane, and he's being followed by his wife, a child that's having a hard time on the plane, and presumably one of their mothers, you know, a grandmother. And he, instead of going back to help take care of this family, even before the flight takes off, starts ordering, you know, drinks. And all that kind of goodwill in my heart just evaporates because I'm like, dude, go put your drink down and go help your family. You know, and I'm just trying not to get mad. And so that's going through my mind. I was like, well, God, maybe I can intervene somewhere. Give me your mercy. I don't have it. Holy Spirit, help me here. And so I asked the most innocuous question, you know, hey, where are you headed? And he goes, we're headed to X and X place. My father-in-law, just a few hours ago, this is like at 6 a.m, so middle of the night, passed away from a major heart attack. I've been consoling my wife the entire night. We have no idea what we're going to do when we hit the ground. She's destroyed. I'm just trying to hold my family together. I had totally misread the situation.
1: Yeah.
0: And all the compassion, all the empathy, all the goodness of the gospel floods back into my soul, because you paired the sentence with the goodness of the gospel. And we just started a conversation, and I tried to understand and ask good questions, you know, see where he was spiritually. They were believers. And so I didn't need to introduce him to Jesus that day. I just needed to remind him of the goodness of Jesus and point him back there. And by the time we got off the plane, he was, you know, he was like, I can trust God with this, can't I? I said, you sure can.
3: Yeah.
0: But yeah, that's where the Spirit leads. God is, he's the great maestro. He was already doing this.
1: You know, so often when we're encountering, especially angry people, there's always a story behind what they're expressing. And I've tried more and more not to match emotion for emotion, if I may say it that way.
0: Yeah,
1: you're angry, I'm angry too,
0: buddy. Let's get out angry each other.
1: So how do we say, okay, what's at the root of that? And that really is what Jesus would do, right?
2: Right.
1: The woman in adultery, the woman at the well. I mean, he was so good at asking the right question.
0: And he did that. As the Father sent me to the woman at the well, so I send you. And so we're living with that expectation that that's not a once in a lifetime thing. That's going to be normal for a sent person.
2: And for listeners who don't travel, like we are all giving plain examples, it's changed our entire neighborhood. It's changed how I see myself as a professor. I think I'm sent to these students
1: without a doubt,
2: to be an agent of blessing. It's no accident if you're in my class. I tell my students this.
1: You know, this is a good little sidebar, because so many times, you know, I worked in the business arena before coming to Focus, and I had a really good business mentor, and he said, when I was thinking of coming to Focus, he said, we need good Christian business people in the business world who can reflect Christ. I mean, we are doing ministry no matter our vocation. Whether you're a pastor or you're working with a company or whatever it might be the best believer in Christ you can be, because you're going to be doing ministry in that setting.
2: Wherever you are.
1: Yeah, wherever you
2: are. It's the most exciting thing when we teach on living a sent life about the theology of place. Like, John, you talk about God's sovereignty. What if it's no accident where you live? What if it's no accident the doctor's appointment you have or the grocery store you shop at? And over the years, now that we've been living this way for most of our marriage, but really intentionally the last decade, it is amazing what happens, and life becomes such a great adventure.
1: It's so true.
2: Yeah.
1: And in terms of having those spiritual conversations too, you have to be a good listener. And you've written other books on this, Heather.
2: Yes.
1: But the ability to hear how a person's coming at you. I mean, it's beautiful that professor said, I want to know everything you know about Jesus.
2: Yes.
1: I don't know anything, so tell me. That's pretty wide open. That's awesome. But it often will come through a person's pain.
2: Yeah, that's right.
1: They're in an inflection point in their life. They lost a child. They got a divorce. Their father died, the plane trip. So you have to be kind of in tune and be emotionally capable of pulling that conversation along.
2: That's right.
1: Other people, it's loneliness. It's disappointment. It's loss of a job. So speak to that ability. And perhaps then how some people can be fearful that they're not really gifted that way, or they're not equipped or don't feel equipped, and they don't want to say anything stupid to do harm to the gospel.
2: No, you don't need to worry about that. When we pair the Sent book with the Six Conversations book, which you've had us on to speak about, the best thing we learned in all our research on how to have better conversations was how to listen to people's core values, and then you're able to share the gospel through that. So I was talking to an atheist professor who was really struggling with her semester, and all I said was, you know, tell me about your semester. And she was talking about how embarrassed she was because she had to do a presentation that didn't go well and it wasn't her best work. All I said to this professor, who knows I'm a Christian, I said, it sounds like you really value excellence and you have a really hard time when you haven't done your best work. She said, that is exactly who I am. And here's what she said. What do you do, Heather? What do you do? How do you recover when you know you haven't done your best work? Mm. And I said to her, well, you know, I'm a Christian. So when I don't do my best work, it doesn't change how much God loves me and cares for me. She was so fascinated by this. She said, can you come back next Tuesday? Come back to my office. I want to talk more about this. So you're listening for what people are sharing, and you're connecting it easily to what God's doing in your own life.
0: Well, yeah, because I think part of what makes us different, the extroversion, introversion, gift, maybe not the gift, Heather is really good at that just happening, in the moment, where I joked, I think of these things to say 14 days later. But that's okay. The great maestro can help us with this, because I'll go back to a person and say genuinely, I've been thinking about you over the last 2 weeks, and I had this thought or this question, could we get together again and talk more?
1: That makes a great impression.
0: And they're like, you were thinking of me?
2: Yeah. Yeah, yeah. I love it.
0: And so it's a natural, it's not meant to be like a trick. It's just how God uses it.
1: Absolutely.
0: Can we extend the conversation? Can we talk more? And so you can recover from even like, oh, I had this great conversation. I wish I would have asked him this. Go ask him. Go have another conversation.
1: Some of this is wrapped in courage, though. It does take a bit of courage. And I guess the other thing is practice. You may not do well every time, but you need to keep going, keep trying, keep doing, because the Lord will hone that skill in you. But speak to that idea of perseverance through our fumbling.
2: Well, our best advice is to form a warm connection with people. And then what happens is the gospel naturally enters in. So sharing the gospel will never feel like a sales pitch or an awkward pivot. And the two skills you need are so easy. Asking good questions and telling great stories. Yeah. If you have a couple of stories of what God's been doing in your life and you're able to ask good questions, you will be amazed at what God's able to do. Mm. So you actually don't, people are amazed when we talk about living the sent life. They're like, oh, I can actually do this. I'm going to go talk to my neighbor. And when they ask me how I'm doing, because I have a warm connection, I can say, well, actually, I'm really struggling with a lot of fear, but I have to tell you what I read in the Bible, how God's been helping me with that. Because you have a warm connection, they're not going to say, oh, I don't want to hear about that.
1: Yes.
2: They're going to listen. It's going to be life-changing.
1: You know, let me ask this, because that point, I had a Christian friend who is a well-known national ministry leader, and he said, you know, you just shouldn't go out of your way to be hated.
0: Yeah.
1: Because that's not the gospel.
2: No.
1: And wearing badges of cold connections is not an achievement.
2: Yes.
1: In watching Jesus himself, he spoke the truth. Why would the woman at the well go to the village and tell everybody, I've met the one,
0: right.
1: I've met the one? She had to have had a warm interaction, even though Jesus was speaking truth.
2: Yeah, that's right.
1: He had to have done that in such a way that opened her heart to the possibilities.
0: Yes.
2: He did.
0: And the most, let's just go love people really well. And
1: you know
0: most,
1: how hard that is, Ashley?
2: Well, also we have a really good tip we've learned just last year. Make the problem you're having in conversation the topic of conversation. Yeah. In other words, you can say to people, I've never done this before, and I'm actually really nervous, but I want to tell you about Jesus, but I'm afraid it's going to be really weird. Guess what? The Yale Relationship Lab talks about awkward conversations. They end up liking you more.
1: Being
2: powerful. And when we told a pastor, he said, I really want to live this way. I really want to share my faith. But at the gym, if someone says, what do you do for a living? It shuts it down. We counseled him. We said, okay, this is what you say. You say, I want to tell you what I do, but I'm really nervous that when you hear what I do, it'll shut down the conversation. Well, guess what? That conversation partner is going to feel a warm connection because of
1: already,
2: his vulnerability.
1: Yeah.
2: So he's tried it. It's gone really well. So make the problem the topic of conversation and you'll find a warm connection.
1: You know, for me, what that is evidence of is how God created us.
0: Yeah,
1: that's so self-obvious.
2: Right.
1: You know, he made us for a relationship. So when we treat things with relationship,
2: yes,
1: people's hearts open.
0: Yeah.
1: And Yale can tell us this, and all the psychologists.
2: Well, there's all the social science
0: this, right?
2: research.
1: But more importantly, God will say, they're discovering the way I created you.
2: Philippians 2 is really the most important passage of scripture for us that's guided us, because it talks about the mindsets of a loving connection, you know, valuing others above yourself, taking on their interests. So you'll find that living your sent life becomes really easy. Not easy for you. You still have to trust God every day, but it gets better, you say.
0: Someone asked, did it ever get easier? I said, it doesn't get easier, but it gets better. Because the more I do it, the more I practice.
1: And you're more comfortable.
0: The more I'm comfortable with it, and the more I see God show up.
1: Yeah, that's so good.
0: Yeah.
1: This has been great. I think you get the idea of what's happening here. Sent so many good principles about being willing to share your faith with others. And you guys have really brought thoughtful ideas and concepts. And let me turn to you, the listener. Focus on the Family is here for you. We want to help you have a thriving relationship with the Lord so you can pass along your faith to your family, your friends, and others you meet. That's what we're here to do as believers in Christ. If you're not sure where to begin, we have lots of great resources to help you. Our website is full of articles and insights to encourage your faith walk. And another outstanding resource is, Ashley, and Heather's fantastic book, Sent, Living a Life That Invites Others to Jesus. I'm telling you, if you want to learn how to reach others for Christ, this is the book that can help you. 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And if you're in that spot, you really do need this book. 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
5: Welcome to the broadcast outreach of Living God Ministries with Aaron Budgen. Aaron discovered Jesus is his Messiah while preparing to be a rabbi. He now teaches for several organizations and is the teaching pastor for Living God Ministries. Strongly distinguishing between the Old and New Covenants, Aaron presents the scriptures from a Judaic and historical frame of reference. Join Aaron now as he reveals the reality foreshadowed and the new life we can now experience because of what the Lord Jesus accomplished for us.
6: Thank you for tuning in to today's program. This is Aaron Budgen, and I recently released a book titled Building Life. This is for young people who are starting out into adulthood, and it is also for those who have found themselves in a circumstance where they are starting their lives over. I have put a lot of effort into writing this book. It is a short read of about 2.5 hours. It is only available directly from me, so if you would like a copy, go to the Living God Ministries website, and you will see a link there that says, Inform Me of Aaron's Books. Fill out the form, and I will get back with you as soon as I can. I'm presenting a verse-by-verse study through 1 Corinthians, and in the previous message, I was in 1 Corinthians chapter 14, speaking about the subject of the gift of tongues. And in this program, I'm going to proceed into verse 26, where Paul is going to speak with them about what they should be doing in consideration of what they have been doing. What they have been doing is they have been trying to provoke God, in effect, manipulate God into giving them the gift of tongues, that they wanted to experience the gift of the Spirit, the gift of tongues. And so what they were doing was they were organizing themselves in a way that they would speak to one another in languages that they knew other people did not know, with the hope and expectation that God would intervene in a divine way and present the gift of tongues, give them the gift of tongues in order to enable clear and understandable communication between people. But this is not what was going on. God was not responding to the way that they had organized themselves. And so instead of Paul just simply telling them, don't do this anymore, here beginning in verse 26, he does tell them what they ought to be doing and how they should organize themselves. And indirectly, what he explains to them is that they should not be concerned about the gift of tongues, to recognize and understand that this is something that God decides if he is going to do it or not, regardless of how you may try to manipulate or provoke or organize yourselves in some way. It doesn't matter. None of that matters. If it's going to happen, it's only going to be because God decides that he is going to make that happen. And what I think we should really pay attention to is the fact that he doesn't. That this is something that he did on occasion, here and there, but the fact that it is a very rare occurrence should be an indicator to us to show that this is not really what he's interested in so much. It might be something that we would find exciting and inspirational and stimulating and stuff like that. I can understand how people would find it to be very appealing, but just because we may have an interest in experiencing the divine intervention of God through the gift of tongues, that doesn't mean he's going to be a part of that. The reason for the gift of tongues is to enable clear communication between people. And there are so many different ways, especially today, there are so many different ways that we can overcome language barriers when we are presented with them, that there just isn't really much of a need for him to intervene in a divine way and present the gift of tongues. The purpose of the clear communication is to enable the conveyance of truth, that the truth that God has already revealed may be conveyed effectively between a believer and an unbeliever, so that the person who is an unbeliever may become a believer. And once that occurs, they can now have a living experience with their God, the living God, with whom they may begin to grow and mature in terms of having a relationship with him. But that's the point, is that we want people to have a relationship with him. And at the end of chapter 13, Paul explains that there is a cycle of growth and maturity that has to do with faith, hope, and love. And tongues just isn't included in that. The real living experience that we have with our God is a continual increase through the cycle of faith that has to do with our response to the truth that is revealed, the hope and expectation of how that will have an effect in our lives, and the love that will be developed within and through us first and foremost through recognizing how much God truly loves us, and for us to then also love him with the love that he has shared with us, then to return to discovering more truth, discovering more of what reality really is from God's point of view, and to embrace that and incorporate that into our lives. And so the cycle of faith, hope, and love is what the living experience is with our God. Tongues just don't really have much use or application in our lives when it comes to building this relationship. So consider that probably the reason why we don't see this gift manifested very often is because it's not as significant as some people would like it to be. It has a place. It has a purpose. But this has to do with moving a person in the direction of being saved. Once they have been saved, there is so much more to go into, to explore, to discover, to live in. And so a way of really understanding this is to see that it is just a transition into our life in Christ. And once you have entered into your life in Christ, stay in your life in Christ and grow in your relationship with your God through knowing him more and experiencing the gradual increases that happen through faith, hope, and love. And so in 1 Corinthians chapter 14, verse 26, he addresses the issue, the real issue at hand, which is when people assemble together. When the Corinthians assemble together, what should they be doing instead of what they should not be doing? Well, then what should they be doing, or what could they be doing? How could they perhaps organize and manage their assembly in a way that would be constructive? So beginning in verse 26, he says, "How is it then, brethren, whenever you come together, each of you has a psalm, has a teaching, has a tongue, has revelation, has an interpretation. Let all things be done for edification," which means that if it is not going to be edifying to the people there in the assembly, then don't do it. If someone has a psalm, in the sense that they really want to share with others a psalm that they studied in the scriptures, or maybe something that they wrote themselves, then allow for that in some way if it can be productive and useful for the assembly. If anyone has a teaching, in other words, they have discovered some truth that they would like to share with somebody else, then this can be a productive thing to share with other people. By all means, increase the knowledge of the truth with others. Someone has a tongue. Now, this is better translated as someone has a language, or they have something to share in another language. And he already explained that if somebody wants to share with the assembly something, they want to convey some form of truth of some kind in a language that not everyone understands, then do this in an organized way such that everybody will be able to receive an interpretation, which means that you know who is going to translate whatever is being said so that everybody understands what's going on, what's being said. Otherwise, don't do it. If a person has a revelation of some kind, something was revealed to them through the Holy Spirit, maybe a few days prior or a week prior or something like that, and they would really like to share with others, then perhaps they can allocate some time for that purpose. An interpretation. It doesn't necessarily have to be through a translation, but it can be through an understanding, an interpretation of what was said in the sense of describing it in a way that somebody else could understand a little bit better. Whatever you're going to do, make sure that all things are going to be done for the benefit of everyone who is there in the assembly. So again, in verse 26, how is it then, brethren, whenever you come together, each of you has a psalm, has a teaching, has a tongue, has a revelation, has an interpretation. Let all things be done for edification. And then he goes on and speaks about the subject of languages a little bit more in verse 27, when he says, if anyone speaks in a tongue, let there be two or at most three, each in turn, and let one interpret. For him to say, let there be two or at most three, is a way of saying you all will have a limited amount of time to assemble together. Make use of your time effectively and do not flood it with people who want to express something in another language. Why? Because if they are saying something useful, if they are going to convey something that is true, and it is something that requires an interpreter as well in order to translate what is being said for all the people to be able to understand, then a person can really only absorb so much truth at one time. Let a person hear something that is true and give them a week or two or maybe a month, give them some time to understand what was being said, consider the implications of the new reality that they have discovered, look for ways to incorporate that in their lives. We can only handle so much at any given time, and so don't flood people with a lot of truth, especially if it's going to consume a lot of time, because not only do you have somebody conveying it in one language, you also have to have somebody who's going to translate it for everybody there so that everybody can receive and be edified by what is being said. Each one in turn and let one interpret. Make sure that there is someone who's going to interpret. If there is no one who can interpret what is being said, then don't give this person any time to say what they want to say. That's verse 28. But if there is no interpreter, let him keep silent in the church and let him speak to himself and to God. What would this mean? This would mean that you've got somebody who came to the assembly and the language that they know, that they speak in, that they understand, is a language that nobody else there understands or will be able to translate. For them to even be there would be a unique experience. They're probably traveling. They're probably just visiting anyway. They may be able to understand some of what is being expressed, and they just want to be around other believers. This is just fine. But do not allow them any time to speak in the assembly with the hope that maybe God will intervene and give the gift of tongues. Don't just do that when you know better. You know that there's a language barrier problem before the assembly gets together, and so don't put this person in this position in the organized meeting such that they're going to waste other people's time with the idea of giving God an opportunity that he's probably not going to take. If you haven't noticed, he just doesn't work that way. He doesn't participate in that way. You're not going to be able to provoke God to exercise his willful, voluntary behavior as you desire because you decided to set this appointment up for him to give him an opportunity to give the gift of tongues. That's just not the way that our assemblies should be organized. If God is going to do something, he'll do it. But when we know and understand that there are language issues, then we can organize our assemblies accordingly, and that would include people not having any allocated time during the church assembly, and this is going to be just fine. It's going to be acceptable. In verse 29, he goes on and he speaks about prophets, not prophets in the sense of those who are proclaiming future events, but just those who want to speak about the things of God. I've talked about this at length in previous messages to not be so distracted by his use of the word prophet. In verse 29, he says, "Let two or three prophets speak, and let the others judge." Two or three, just like some truth that would be expressed from some of the people who do not necessarily share in the common language that is being used there in the assembly. So also a little bit more going on through the study of the scriptures and through the expounding on the scriptures. Just two or three people, because again, a person who is receiving what is being presented can really only handle and absorb so much, and so keep it relatively limited. Now, this will, of course, limit the amount of time that is being used in the assembly, but if you can consider that people might be able to withstand or enjoy somewhere between 1 and 2 hours of an assembly, let's just say they've got somewhere between 1 and 2 hours. There's only so much that you can do effectively. So if you add an opportunity for people to convey some things that they would like to share, even if there are some language barriers, if you can find interpreters to overcome them, then allow some time for that. Allow some time for some teaching, for the presentation of any revelations people have discovered, maybe for a psalm or two. Allow some time for the prophetic word to be conveyed in a constructive manner. If this is what people are going to do, then they can do all of that in a constructive way within an hour or two. This can be a pleasant experience for everyone to enjoy together. At the end of verse 29, he includes, "And let the others judge concerning what was being said." Let the prophet speak and let people judge as to what was being said. Was it valid? Would it be consistent with the other things that we know are true? Or it could be that what the prophets were speaking was simply not very consistent with the truth of God. There is a place for judgment in consideration of these things. Maybe there can be an opportunity for a short discussion about these matters that were presented. This is a good description of how an assembly could operate in a constructive way. Moving on into verse 30. "But if anything is revealed to another who sits by, let the first keep silent, for you can all prophesy one by one, that all may learn and all may be encouraged." And so if there is going to be some order here, some cooperation here, and people are going to speak about various things, let these things be spoken by each person one by one, that people may learn or judge or be encouraged. This is what it means to experience edification. Moving forward into verse 32, he speaks a little bit more about the idea of passing judgment or judging what is being conveyed in the context of prophecy, and the spirits of the prophets are subject to the prophets. To me, this just simply means that those who are conveying prophecy or the proclamation of the Word of God, the spirits of those individuals need to be subjected to the prophets who we already know, to what we already have in the Scriptures. Whatever they have to say, whatever they have to reveal, it has to be subject to, it has to be evaluated by, it has to be judged according to the truths that we already know. If it is inconsistent with what we already know, then that would be a problem. That to me is verse 32. In verse 33, he says, "For God is not the author of confusion, but of peace, as in all the churches of the saints." Certainly, there would have been a lot of confusion with what they were doing before. But if they'll follow something like this, like what Paul describes, then this should eliminate the confusion that they were experiencing. And they should experience an increase in peace among one another, just as it is in all the churches of the saints and all the other places. Apparently, this was just a unique problem that was happening in the Corinthian church, where they were trying to give God an opportunity to present the gift of tongues, and all the consequences related to that created a significant lack of peace and a lot of confusion. Now, in verse 34, there's a little bit of a pause here. I'm going to read through verse 34 and verse 35 and skip it just for a moment. I'll come back to it. In verse 34, he says, "Let your women keep silent in the churches, for they are not permitted to speak, but they are to be submissive, as the law also says. And if they want to learn something, let them ask their own husbands at home, for it is shameful for a woman to speak in church." Now, there is a lot to be said about this. I'm going to have to come back to this in the next message. But I just wanted to mention that it's here. The main reason why it is here is because you have a limited amount of time in the assembly. You can only do so much. There will be consequences related to everyone participating in the assembly, and so this is one of the ways to maintain some sense of organization and simplicity. There will also be some side effects, some good side effects, if you make this a policy. I will say personally, there have been some assemblies that I've been in where this rule would definitely make a good, positive difference in the assembly, and many others that this just simply does not have any application or usefulness at all. I pastored a church for almost 20 years, and I never imposed anything like this at all. But there were other assemblies where I definitely would have required it. And so it just depends on the assembly and the organization and what you're trying to accomplish. But I'll come back to this in the next message. Proceeding into verse 36. "Or did the word of God come originally to you, or was it you only that it reached?" In other words, this has to do with more than just themselves, that there is some history to this, there is some purpose to this. Moving into verse 37, "If anyone thinks himself to be a prophet or spiritual, let him acknowledge that the things which I write to you are the commandments of the Lord. But if anyone is ignorant, let him be ignorant. Therefore, brethren, desire earnestly to prophesy, and do not forbid to speak with tongues. Let all things be done decently and in order." So they're not going to forbid the speaking of languages. They're just going to do this in a better organized way, that things may be done decently and in order. "But desire earnestly to convey the truth of God with regards to prophecy, that people may be edified, that people may grow in the faith." That's the real priority, the real issue. Not so much the issue of tongues to convey the truth from believers to unbelievers, but now we have an assembly of believers, there are other things to move forward in. And Paul simply says, look, if you want to be ignorant about these things, then you just go right ahead. You do your thing. If there's anyone who considers themselves to be prophetic or spiritual, then he should acknowledge that what I am saying to you, that's what he's saying, that what he is saying to them is true. It is of the Lord, that it is a reflection of what God would expect. Let him acknowledge, this is verse 37, let him acknowledge that the things which I write to you are the commandments of the Lord. And I don't think that he's saying that these are explicit commands from God, that you follow each one of these verses from verse 26 down here to verse 40 explicitly, that God has specifically commanded these things. I do not think that that's what he was saying. I believe that what he is saying is that these things are consistent with what we know about the commandments that God has given to us previously. And I will address this issue of women keeping silent in the churches in the next message.

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1: Reunion Church for a Monday afternoon. The title of today's message, 300. The story of Gideon in the Bible shows us a picture of God's great power as he stripped away time and again what would be attributed to men's power and made it clear that it was God's power that led Gideon to victory. As Christians, we have no reason to fear anything we face because God's same power that was in Gideon resides in us through the Holy Spirit. 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
2: Shalom, beloved. I'm Rabbi Schneider. When we read through the Gospel of John, we hear the word Jews, or we read the word Jews, in situations where Jewish people seem to be painted in a negative light. And without an understanding, people could read the Gospel of John and come away feeling like God is against the Jews or that Jesus is against the Jews. But you have to understand in John's Gospel, more often than not, when he's using the term Jews, he's referring specifically to the Judeo-religious Jewish leadership. He's not referring to Jews in general. In fact, in John chapter 4, Jesus said, "Salvation is from the Jews." So don't be confused. Jesus is a Jew. He loves Jewish people, and he's called you and I to share God's love with them. God is not an anti-Semite.
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23: 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So let's get things going with today's talk. 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
24: The title of today's message is 300. So, how many of you have seen the movie, actually, 300? Raise your hands. That gives me a good idea. So, in the movie, 400 BC, the Battle of Thermopylae is kind of depicted in this movie. It's not all exactly precise. Xerxes, the ruler of Persia, comes against the Spartans, and against advice, Leonidas and 300 men, a few others, try to hold a pass that the Persians have to go through to take Sparta. So I went to see that movie with my wife, and not endorse everything that's in the movie, but I basically sat next to her and cried through that whole movie. I finally had a visual for what's supposed to happen. There's a scene in the movie where the Persians, a million Persians, fire arrows on this position, these 300 men, and they take their shields and they form a barricade, and it rains arrows, so much so that it blocks the sunlight. And the scene is Leonidas, these soldiers underneath these shields that are raining down on their shields, and they're looking at each other and basically laughing. Like, we're soldiers. This is what we were made to do. Very powerful thing to see. So turn to Judges chapter 6. So the book of Judges involves the judges that were over Israel for a period of time. And we're going to look at pieces of chapter 6, 7, and 8 today. This happens back in the 1100s BC. And we'll jump in here, Judges 6. And it's fascinating to see how these things start. Verse 1, then the children of Israel did evil in the sight of the Lord. So the Lord delivered them into the hand of Midian for 7 years. Now look at the parallel, the correlation. God's people did evil, and he turned them over to the enemy. Okay? So just very simply today, where am I doing evil? And is there a correlation in my life to where God may have said to the enemy, I will allow you to get his or her attention in order to get them back on track. So God, the Lord, delivered them into the hand of Midian for 7 years. And the hand of Midian prevailed against Israel. Because of the Midianites, the children of Israel made for themselves the dens, the caves, and the strongholds which are in the mountains. So they are so afraid of the Midianites that they are carving out dens, caves, strongholds in the mountains. So it was whenever Israel had sown, they'd go out for their crops, sow their crops. Midianites would come up, also Amalekites, and the people of the east would come up against them. Then they would encamp against them and destroy the produce of the earth as far as Gaza and leave no substance for Israel, neither sheep nor ox nor donkey. So they'd plant it. They wouldn't come steal it. They just destroy it. No animals, no nothing. For they would come up with their livestock and their tents, coming as numerous as locusts. Both they and their camels were without number, and they would enter the land to destroy it. So Israel was greatly impoverished because of the Midianites, and the children of Israel cried out to the Lord. For me, there are moments in my life where God would allow me to go so far, and I don't know where your timeout moment is in your life, and if you've already had one or you got more coming. But I will tell you what eventually happens. You can do evil in the sight of the Lord, even as his child, but there will come a point where you will not want evil anymore, and you will cry out to the Lord. You say, well, I'm not there yet. It's coming. If you don't die first, it's coming. And you'll say, Lord, no more evil. I don't want to chase anything else but you. And you cry out. And it came to pass when the children of Israel cried out to the Lord because of the Midianites that the Lord sent a prophet to the children of Israel who said to them, thus says the Lord God of Israel, I brought you up from Egypt and brought you out of the house of bondage. And I delivered you out of the hand of the Egyptians and out of the hand of all who oppressed you and drove them out before you and gave you their land. Also, I said to you, I am the Lord your God. Do not fear the gods of the Amorites in whose land you dwell. But you have not obeyed my voice. Now the angel of the Lord came and sat under the terebinth tree, which was in Ophrah, which belonged to Joash the Abiezrite, while his son Gideon threshed wheat in the winepress in order to hide it from the Midianites. So these people are sneaking around, just they're threshing wheat in the winepress. That's not where you thresh wheat. And the angel of the Lord appeared to him and said to him, the Lord is with you, you mighty man of valor. And I find this very humorous, because if he's such a mighty man of valor, why is he threshing wheat in the winepress hiding? So let me just say this quickly. What you think about you may not be what God thinks about you. And what you see in you may not be at all what God sees in you. And what you think is possible may really have little to do with what God says is possible. You say, well, I can't. But he says, I can. And if you'll let me get out of the way, I can do what I've been trying to do. Angel Lord appeared to him and said to him, the Lord is with you, you mighty man of valor. Gideon said to him, and this is kind of a huge question. A lot

forsaken us and delivered us into the hands of the Midianites. Then the Lord turned to him and said, go in this might of yours. Like, wait, I didn't say I had might. Go in this might of yours, and you shall save Israel from the hand of the Midianites. Have I not sent you? I don't know what the numbers are on this, but I think there are a lot more people who have abdicated their position in the kingdom of God and were told to do something and said, I'm out. Because they pursued evil, whatever it was, a calling on their life, a specific task, and chose evil over good, chose their way over his way, their will over his will. And if you're still breathing, there's still time. If God has a plan and a purpose for your life, you will never live the life you're intended and fulfill the job that he has for you until you yield and say, Lord, use me. Wherever it is, wherever I got to go, whatever I got to do, I will do that. And when God says to you, have I not sent you? And the answer is yes, then what is the problem? So he said to him, oh, my Lord, how can I save Israel? Indeed, my clan is the weakest in Manasseh, and I'm the least in my father's house. And the Lord said to him, surely I will be with you, and you shall defeat the Midianites as one man. It'll be like you taking on one other person. They'll be gone. So he has his excuses for why it can't happen. But then God comes back with what? I'll be with you. Verse 16. So he said to him, oh, my Lord, how can I save Israel? Indeed, my clan is weak. Goes through his excuses. God says, I'll be with you. Verse 17. Then he said to him, if now I have found favor in your sight, then show me a sign that it is you who talked with me. Let me make sure it's you. Like, I'm pretty sure if God spoke to you, you know it was him. But Gideon's like, well, let's be sure, you know. He says, do not depart from here, I pray, until I come to you and bring out my offering and set it before you. He said, I will wait until you come back. So Gideon went in and prepared a young goat and unleavened bread from an ephah of flour. The meat he put in a basket, and he put the broth in a pot, and he brought them out to him under the terebinth tree and presented them. The angel of God said to him, take the meat and the unleavened bread and lay them on this rock and pour out the broth. And he did so. Then the angel of the Lord put out the end of the staff that was in his hand and touched the meat and the unleavened bread. And fire rose out of the rock and consumed the meat and the unleavened bread. And the angel of the Lord departed out of his sight. Now Gideon perceived that he was the angel of the Lord. Like, oh, that was the angel of the Lord. Finally dawns on him. So Gideon said, alas, O Lord God, for I have seen the angel of the Lord face to face. Then the Lord said to him, peace be with you. Do not fear. You shall not die. So Gideon built an altar there to the Lord and called it, the Lord is peace. To this day, it is still in Ophrah of the Abiezrites. Now it came to pass the same night that the Lord said to him, take your father's young bull, the second bull of 7 years old, tear down the altar of Baal that your father has and cut down the wooden images that is beside it. So these are family altars to Baal. It's evil. And he says, sacrifice a bull, tear all this down and build an altar to the Lord, your God, on top of this rock in the proper arrangement, and take the second bull and offer a burnt sacrifice with the wood of this image, which you shall cut down. So use the wood from the altar and the image to burn a sacrifice to God. So Gideon took then 10 men from among the servants and did as the Lord said to him. But because he feared his father's household and the men of the city too much to do it by day, he did it by night. Now, for anyone who says, well, you told me God's in me and I should be brave and he's chosen me and blah, blah, blah, blah, we still get afraid. He's had an encounter with the angel of the Lord, with God himself, and he's still hiding. It's okay. You say, well, I can't move forward because I'm still afraid. Even if you move forward in fear a little bit, keep moving. Okay? And when the men of the city arose early in the morning, there was the altar of Baal torn down, and the wooden images that was beside it was cut down, and the second bull was being offered on the altar which had been built. So they said to one another, who has done this thing? And when they had inquired and asked, they said, Gideon, the son of Joash, has done this thing. Then the men of the city said to Joash, bring out your son that he may die because he has torn down the altar to Baal and because he has cut down the wooden image that was beside it. But Joash said to all who stood against him, would you plead for Baal? Would you save him? Let the one who would plead for him be put to death by morning. If he is a god, let him plead for himself because his altar has been torn down. If Baal's upset about his altar coming down, let Baal come and say something about it. He got nothing. Therefore, on that day, he called him Jerubbaal, saying, let Baal plead against him because he has torn down the altar. Then all the Midianites and the Amalekites

0: The people of the east gathered together, and they crossed over and encamped in the valley of Jezreel. But the spirit of the Lord came upon Gideon. Then he blew the trumpet, and the Abizarites gathered behind him. And he sent messengers throughout all Manasseh, who also gathered behind him. So this is a logistical nightmare. I mean, they're blowing the horn, calling everybody, we're going to take on the enemy, get in here. He also sent messengers to Asher, Zebulun, Naphtali, and they came to meet them. So Gideon said to God, if you will save Israel by my hand, as you have said, okay, you're going to do this. Look, I shall put a fleece of wool on the threshing floor. If there is dew on the fleece only, and it is dry on all the ground, then I shall know that you will save Israel by your hand, as you have said. So if you ever heard this phrase, we're going to put a fleece out, straight out of the Bible, right? We're going to test God and see here. So the first fleece was, we're going to put the fleece down. If there's dew on the fleece only and the ground is dry, we'll know. So how is that even possible, right? Unless you cover it up. So he says, okay. So God obliges us with a bunch of nonsense, actually. Next morning, what? Fleece is wet, ground is dry. And so it was when he rose early the next morning and squeezed the fleece together, he wrung the dew out of the fleece in a bowl full of water. Then Gideon said to God, do not be don't be angry. Like, please don't be upset with me, God. But let me speak just one more. Let me test, I pray, just once more with the fleece. Could you do one more trick with the fleece? But this time, let it now be dry on the fleece, but on all the ground let there be dew. Let's reverse it. See what you got. And God did so that night. It was dry on the fleece only, but there was dew on all the ground. How much stuff is God going to have to do for you before you believe him? How much are you going to have to read and say, well, that didn't happen? Or you go, well, yeah, maybe it did happen. Or yes, it did happen. God is either God and he can do what he says he can do or he can't. And if he can't, we're all dead. It's over. Judges 7. Then Zerubbabel, that is Gideon, and all the people who were with him rose early and encamped beside the well of Harod, so that the camp of the Midianites was on the north side of them by the hill of Morah in the valley. And the Lord said to Gideon, now this is not what you want to hear after you've got 30,000 troops gathered. The Lord said to Gideon, the people who are with you are too many for me to give the Midianites into their hands, lest Israel claim glory for itself against me, saying, my own hand has saved me. You got too many soldiers. Because if I let you go into battle with 30,000 troops, everybody's going to come out and go, look what we did. He said, we got to get rid of some of these soldiers. Now, this is how easy it is to get rid of people. Now, therefore, proclaim in the hearing of all the people, saying, who is afraid? Anybody afraid? Who is fearful and afraid? Let him turn and depart at once from Mount Gilead. And 22,000 of the people returned and 10,000 remained. Gone. So they came, but they were afraid. You say, okay, well now everybody that's left is not afraid. But the Lord said to Gideon, it's still too many. You still got too many. The people are still too many. Bring them down to the water and I will test them for you there. Then it will be that of whom I say to you, this one shall go with you, the same shall go with you. And of whomever I say to you, this one shall not go with you, the same shall not go with you. So this is thousands of people left, and he's got to go down to the water and figure out God's going to show him who is. You say, well, how in the world am I going to figure this out? So he brought the people down to the water, and the Lord said to Gideon, it's going to be pretty simple as it turns out. Everyone who laps from the water with his tongue as a dog laps, you shall set apart by himself. Likewise, everyone who gets down on his knees to drink. And the number of those who lapped, putting their hand to their mouth, was 300 men. But all the rest of the people got down on their knees to drink water. So you say, well, what do you do? Takes them all down the water. Everybody get water. Then the Lord said to Gideon, by the 300 men who lapped, I will save you and deliver the Midianites into your hand. Let all the other people go, every man to his place. So the people took provisions and their trumpets in their hands, and he sent away all the rest of Israel, every man to his tent, and retained those 300 men. Now the camp of Midian was below him in the valley. It happened in the same night that the Lord said to him, arise, go down against the camp, for I have delivered it into your hand. Now remember, this is a massive army. Now let me say this before we keep reading. In the Old Testament, the battles are mainly physical. In the New Testament, the battles are spiritual. It's not that we do not have an enemy or enemies. It's just that you can't see your enemy all the time. And here's what gets confusing for people. You say, well, my problem is my wife. She is my enemy. My husband, he is my enemy. My children, my boss, whatever you've come up with. The scripture clearly says that we wrestle not against flesh and blood. So it cannot be your wife, as much as you'd like for it to be her or him, your husband, because you can attack that person. If you would spend less time shooting at the shadow of your enemy and more time engaging your enemy, you might see something change. You say, well, what does that even mean? Stop engaging with your spouse if you got marital problems. Engage God and say, Lord, something's going on here that we can't see. Verse 10, but if you are afraid to go down. Now look how patient God is with Gideon. What is it going to take? It's going to take some patience. If you're afraid to go down to the camp with Purah, your servant. So take somebody with you, and you shall hear what they say. And afterward, your hands shall be strengthened to go down against the camp. Then he went down with Purah, his servant, to the outpost of the armed men who were in the camp. Now the Midianites and the Amalekites, all the people of the east, were lying in the valley as numerous as locusts. They're everywhere, thousands and thousands of them. And their camels were without number. You couldn't even count the number of camels they had. As the sand by the seashore in multitude. And when Gideon had come there, there was a man telling a dream to his companion. Now look how far ahead God is. God tells him to go down there, take your servant with you, and go down there and listen to what they're saying. But what they're talking about is something that had to happen way before that moment. God is way ahead of you. Way ahead of you. He has advanced teams that go out. So when you get somewhere, it's already set up. So they go down there. And these two guys are talking, and he said, I've had a dream. To my surprise, a loaf of barley bread tumbled into the camp of Midian. It came to a tent, struck it so that it fell and overturned, and the tent collapsed. Then his companion answered and said, this is nothing else but the sword of Gideon, the son of Joash, a man of Israel. Into his hand, God has delivered Midian and the whole camp. We're in trouble. You had a dream, didn't mention getting the dream. And the other guy's going, hey, I can tell you that is, it's the sword of Gideon. We don't have a chance. Verse 15, so it was that Gideon heard the telling of the dream. He worshiped, returned to the camp of Israel and said, arise, for the Lord has delivered the camp of Midian into your hand. Now, had he? No. When you are given faith, you start believing things are done deals before the deals are done. Right? It's a done deal. We already won. Like, what do you mean, dude? We're still in our camp. Yeah, but it's already over because they're afraid. They already know it. I know it. God told me, let's just go do this thing. Then he divided the 300 men into three companies, and he put a trumpet into every man's hand with empty pitchers and torches inside the pitcher. So you got a horn in one hand, you got a pitcher and a torch up inside the pitcher so that you can't see the light. Okay, and it's nighttime. And he said to them, look at me and do likewise. Watch, and when I come to the edge of the camp, you shall do as I do. When I blow the trumpet, I and all who are with me, then you also blow the trumpets on every side of the whole camp and say, the sword of the Lord and of Gideon. Now you say, well, what difference would it make screaming that? God has gone way ahead of them. They're terrified of the sword of Gideon, but it's the sword of the Lord and Gideon. So Gideon and the 100 men who were with him came to the outpost of the camp at the beginning of the middle watch, just as they had posted the watch, and they blew the trumpets and broke the pitchers that were in their hands. Then the three companies blew the trumpets and broke the pitchers. They held the torches in their left hands, left-handed torch, trumpets in their right hands for blowing, and they cried, the sword of the Lord and of Gideon. And every man stood in his place all around the camp. And the whole army ran and cried out and fled. When the 300 blew the trumpets, now look at this. The Lord set every man's sword against his companion throughout the whole army. And the army fled to Beth Acacia toward Zerah and as far as the border of Abel, Hedoah, and Tabbath. And the men of Israel gathered together from Naphtali, Asher, and all Manasseh and pursued the Midianites. You say, well, how did that happen? God did it. You say, well, how did he do it? Gideon was willing to let God do it God's way, not Gideon's way. If you go to Judges chapter 8 and down in verse 28, I'll let you finish the rest of all this on your own. But Judges 8, verse 28, thus Midian was subdued before the children of Israel so that they lifted their heads no more. And the country was quiet for 40 years in the days of Gideon. Look how one man's obedience can change literally a whole country. If you go read Hebrews chapter 11, and this is a fascinating chapter, but down in verse 32 and following, he's mentioned some great names of the faith. And what more shall I say, for the time would fail me to tell of Gideon and Barak and Samson and Jephthah, also of David and Samuel and the prophets, who through faith subdued kingdoms, worked righteousness, obtained promises, stopped the mouths of lions, quenched the violence of fire, escaped the edge of the sword, out of weakness were made strong, became valiant in battle, turned to flight the armies of the aliens.
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0: So what you got, what I can't explain and I'm trying to explain to you, you have the same power that created and holds the universe together and raised Jesus from the dead living in your physical body, or you can't be a Christian. So now what's possible? So what attack is the enemy going to mount that you cannot overcome? And as God told Gideon, you will defeat the Midianites as one man. So if greater is he who is in me than he who is in the world, then whatever the enemy brings against me, I don't have to fear what man can do to me. Right? So you say, but I'm under attack. You're also under authority. He still attacks me while I'm awake. He made a run at me again the other night. Somebody got in my yard and I wasn't even in my house. And the enemy was coming at me and I got scared in the dream and woke up and started praying. You know, he's a snake and he can jack with you, but I can Jesus him. Right? My Jesus trumps your jack. So I don't know what you're facing, but I will tell you this, similarly to this story, God has a way of getting the odds down where when he shows up and shows off, you will leave going, that was him. That was not me. That was all him.
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3: Shalom, beloved. I'm Rabbi Schneider. When we read through the Gospel of John, we hear the word Jews, or we read the word Jews, in situations where Jewish people seem to be painted in a negative light. And without an understanding, people could read the Gospel of John and come away feeling like God is against the Jews or that Jesus is against the Jews. But you have to understand in John's Gospel, more often than not, when he's using the term Jews, he's referring specifically to the Judeo-religious Jewish leadership. He's not referring to Jews in general. In fact, in John chapter 4, Jesus said, "Salvation is from the Jews." So don't be confused. Jesus is a Jew. He loves Jewish people, and he's called you and I to share God's love with them. God is not an anti-Semite.
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11: With SRN News, I'm Keith Peters in Washington. Two Republican holdouts now say they will support Todd Blanche's bid to be Attorney General. Correspondent Bernie Bennett reports.
12: Two Republican senators who threatened to block Acting Attorney General Todd Blanche's confirmation to lead the Justice Department said Monday that they'll support his nomination, ending an impasse over plans to create a fund to compensate allies of President Donald Trump. The endorsement from GOP Senators John Cornyn and Tom Tillis paves the way for the Senate Judiciary Committee to advance Blanche's nomination Tuesday after the Justice Department and lawmakers reached a deal to formally rescind the $1.8 billion anti-weaponization fund proposed to settle President Trump's lawsuit against the Internal Revenue Service. Bernie Bennett, Washington.
11: On Wall Street, the Dow by 693 points. The NASDAQ rose 540, with the S&P 500 advancing by 110 points. This is SRN News.
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14: I don't know if I can remember a time in our nation when we've been more divided. And I think sometimes we're allowing our political views to overshadow our theological views, and we find ourselves divided. We need to remember that our primary message is about God's kingdom, calling people to Christ.

0: Whether it's a small folk group or a large orchestra, beautiful music comes when everyone plays together in rhythm and harmony. If each is playing a different tune, they have a word for that. Yuck. Today on A New Beginning, Pastor Greg Laurie points out the importance of unity in our efforts to bring the gospel to our generation. In a time of division and disunity in the culture, it's more important than ever that we all come together in one accord, as the Bible puts it.
1: Hey, if you've ever had a new car, there's nothing like the smell of a new car. You know what I'm saying? It's cruising down the road. Everything is clean and shiny and everything's working. Let's just say you got your new car and you're driving around. You're loving it. It's so fantastic. And then after about a week or so, your car just sputters and stops. You have to pull over to the side of the road. You have it trailered to the car dealership. You're pretty upset. You're saying, why did this car stop? It's brand new. And the dealer gets in your car and he turns it on and he says, you're out of gas. Okay, how silly would that be? And so I bring this up because sometimes as Christians, we fail to realize that we need to be filled and refilled and refilled again with the Holy Spirit. And we're looking at a church, the first century church, the church that changed the world. And this was something that they encountered on a regular basis, because I think sometimes as Christians, we're sort of sputtering, we're slowing down, we're not firing on all cylinders. It's because we need fuel in the tank. But what does it mean to be filled with the Holy Spirit? I think when we hear that phrase, we imagine it must be an emotional experience. Well, the fact is it can be, right? When you say, Lord, fill me with your Holy Spirit, you may feel something, but then again, you may feel nothing. I said recently, do you have an emotional experience when you put gas in your car or your SUV? And I said, you may, once you see how much money it's going to cost you, right? So we have to set the emotional idea aside. Understand, this first century church, they were filled with the Spirit again and again and again, and it set them into motion. In fact, I think you could title the book of Acts, The Acts of the Holy Spirit. The Bible doesn't call this the Acts of the Apostles. It was titled later. But really, this is the work of the Holy Spirit. And when we bring up the Holy Spirit, some people wonder, who is the Holy Spirit? I heard someone ask my wife the other day, they're very new in the faith, who is the Holy Spirit? Well, that's a good question. The Holy Spirit is part of the Trinity, Father, Son, and Holy Spirit. He is a personality. He's not just a force. He has a distinct will and purpose. In fact, the Holy Spirit can be resisted. The Holy Spirit can be quenched. The Holy Spirit can be lied to. The Holy Spirit can be insulted. And the Holy Spirit can even be blasphemed. In fact, the only unforgivable sin in the Bible is the blasphemy of the Holy Spirit. What does that mean? The work of the Holy Spirit is to bring us to Jesus Christ. That's point number one. He's come to bring us to Jesus. John 16:8, Jesus says, speaking of the Spirit, when he has come, he will convict the world of sin and of righteousness and of judgment. So if I blaspheme, it means I'm resisting the primary work he has come to do in my life. I'm saying no to Jesus. The only unforgivable sin is a rejection of Christ. Every other sin can be forgiven. So the Holy Spirit comes to bring us to Jesus. Number two, the Holy Spirit seals us. So when you become a Christian, he seals you. What does this even mean? Well, over in Ephesians 1:13, it says, when you believed in Christ, he identified you as his own by giving you the Holy Spirit, whom he promised long ago. Listen, the Spirit is God's guarantee that he will give us the inheritance he promised and that he purchased us to be his own people. So let's go back to that new car purchase. If you go down to the car lot and you say, I like that car. I'd like to buy that car. Can you hold it for me for 6 months? They're going to say, no, we cannot do that because someone else may come and want to buy that car. But if you put a deposit down, we'll hold it for you for, you know, a certain amount of time, you know, maybe 24 hours, maybe 48 hours. But we need a deposit showing that you really want to buy this car, so you put a serious deposit down on the car. In the same way, God says, I'm serious about the work I'm doing in your life, and to prove it, when you believe in me, I'm giving you the Holy Spirit. It's my guarantee that I'll give you the inheritance, I promise. Number three, the Holy Spirit assures me that I am a child of God. Have you ever doubted if you're really saved? Have you ever questioned if you're really going to heaven? Have you ever wondered if you really are God's child? Listen, if you put your faith in Christ, the Bible says God has sent his Spirit into your life to remind you that you belong to him. Here's another one. The Holy Spirit teaches us. John 14:26, the Helper, Jesus says, the Holy Spirit, whom the Father will send in my name, he will teach you all things and will bring to your remembrance all things that I have said to you. Have you ever had a time you're just reading the Bible and all of a sudden it just comes alive? A verse just jumps off the page and it speaks to you so directly. That's exactly what you needed to hear. Or has there been another occasion where maybe you're sharing your faith with someone or encouraging or ministering to someone, and suddenly a verse that you don't even remember memorizing jumps into your brain and you're quoting it perfectly and you're saying, how did that happen? That is the work of the Holy Spirit teaching you and bringing things to your remembrance. And also the Holy Spirit leads us. Romans 8:14 says, for as many as are led by the Spirit of God, they are the sons of God. And finally, the Holy Spirit wants to empower you and fill you again and again and again. Ephesians 5 says, don't be drunk with wine because that will ruin your life, but be filled with the Spirit, speaking to yourself in psalms and hymns and spiritual songs, singing and making melody in your hearts to the Lord. That phrase, be filled, is a command. You're commanded to be filled with the Spirit. Secondly, it's something you should receive again and again. It speaks of a continuous flow of the Spirit into your life. So we need to be praying for this each and every day. So we're in Acts 2, and we're reading about the day of Pentecost, when the Holy Spirit was poured out on the church. They spoke in new languages or tongues, and there were divided flames of fire on their head. Now, let me say this. This was a one-off event. It never happened like this again. People were filled with the Spirit again, but not in this particular way. So this was sort of the explosion of the engine, if you will, like when you start your car, that set the early church into motion. We don't need another Pentecost any more than we need another Calvary. Jesus doesn't have to die again and again. He's done that. It's finished. And we don't need another Pentecost. What we need is to appropriate what was unleashed on the day of Pentecost, for the power of the Spirit is still here for us today.
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4: I just wanted to let Greg know that he has inspired my life. I feel like he's an older brother, and he's given me so much hope and love through the Word of Christ. 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Take care.
3: It's a blessing to know that listeners are hearing these messages and God is using his word to touch hearts. How have Pastor Greg's studies impacted your life? Would you let him know? Send an email to greg@harvest.org.
2: Well, Pastor Greg is about to lead us into an exciting part of our text today in Acts chapter 2. He continues.
1: So let's find out what happened, because after this outpouring of the Spirit took place, Simon Peter got up and preached a sermon, and 3,000 people believed. That's a lot of people. Why? Why did so many respond? I think there's some principles in his message that we can employ in our own lives as we share the gospel. Let's read Acts 2, verses 2 to 7. I'm reading, by the way, from the New Living Translation. On the day of Pentecost, all the believers were meeting together in one place. Suddenly, there was a sound from heaven like the roaring of a mighty windstorm, and it filled the house where they were sitting, and then what looked like flames or tongues of fire appeared and settled on each of them. And everyone present was filled with the Holy Spirit, and they began speaking in other languages as the Spirit gave them this ability. At that time, there were devout Jews from every nation living in Jerusalem, and when they heard the loud voice, everyone came running. And they were bewildered to hear their own language being spoken by the believers, and they were completely amazed and said, "How can this be?" So God is getting ready now to change the world with 120 people. What can we learn from them? Here's point number one if you're taking notes. They were unified. They were unified. They were together. Verse 2, on the day of Pentecost, all the believers were meeting together in one place. These believers had no earthly power. They had no armies. They had no money. They had no status. They had no political power, but they had Jesus. And Jesus had them, and they were together. I don't know if I can remember a time in our nation when we've been more divided. And I would even say in the church, so many unnecessary divisions. And I think sometimes we're allowing our political views to overshadow our theological views. And some people are even picking churches according to if they represent them in every way politically. And we find ourselves divided. We need to remember that our primary message is about God's kingdom, calling people to Christ. It is the devil that wants to divide us because the devil knows that he can divide and conquer. And my response is, let's get together. Let's work together. Let's pray together. And that's what we do in the Harvest Crusade. We come together and we pray and we bring folks out to hear the gospel. And we can disagree on secondary issues and still focus on what matters, which is the gospel. So here is this violent rushing wind. The word suddenly implies it was supernatural. And of course, it was this incredible move of the Holy Spirit. And they're filled with the Spirit. And as I've already said, God wants to refill you again and again and again. As a matter of fact, after the day of Pentecost, some of the apostles were told to stop preaching the gospel. So what did they do? They said, let's pray for even more boldness to preach the gospel. I love that attitude. And in Acts 4:31, we read, after they prayed this prayer, the building where they were meeting shook, and they were all filled with the Holy Spirit, and they preached God's message with boldness. So God refilled them again, didn't he? Now, there's no better example of the difference that the Holy Spirit can make in a person's life than Simon Peter. Simon Peter, who openly denied his Lord. Simon Peter, who was more concerned about the opinions of some random stranger than what Christ himself thought. Who gets up to deliver this sermon? Simon Peter. Where did he get this chutzpah? Where did he get this courage? Where did he get this boldness? He got it from being filled with the Holy Spirit. Remember, Acts 1:8, you shall receive power after the Holy Spirit has come upon you to be witnesses unto me. This is practical power. This is power with a purpose. Because it's not how high you can jump, it's how straight you walk when you hit the ground again. And I think sometimes people want to go to church, they want to have an emotional encounter. That's okay in a way. But what I'm more interested in is how it impacts you. The holiest moment of the church service is when God's people walk out the doors and the impact we make in the world. That's what we'll see. That's what we'll see if this is making any difference in our lives. So let's look now at what Peter says. Acts chapter 2, verse 36. He gets up and says these words to the people gathered. Everyone in Israel know for certain the Lord God has made this Jesus, whom you crucified, to be both Lord and Messiah. Peter's words pierced their hearts, and they said to him and the other apostles, "Brothers, what should we do?" Peter replied, "Every one of you should repent of your sins and turn to God and be baptized in the name of Jesus Christ for the forgiveness of your sins, and you will receive the gift of the Holy Spirit. This promise is to you, to your children, those who are far away, and to all who have called on the Lord our God." Then Peter continued preaching for a long time, strongly urging all the listeners, save yourselves from this crooked generation. Those who believed what Peter said were baptized and added to the church that day, about 3,000 in all. Wow, stop there. 3,000 new believers. It's amazing. On one day, after one sermon. Why did Peter have such an amazing response to his message? He knew his audience or his congregation. He knew that some of the people he was speaking to literally played a role in the crucifixion of Jesus. Can you imagine if maybe one of those Roman guards was there that pounded the spikes into the hands of Jesus? The religious leaders were there for sure, listening in, very critical. And he points maybe a finger, "You crucified him." Not speaking figuratively, he's saying, "You, I know you, I remember you, I was there, I saw you. You crucified him." So it's very specific. He also quotes a lot of scripture. He quotes huge portions of the Old Testament, apparently from memory. So the fisherman had been busy. He had been reading and memorizing the Bible. It's not like he pulled out the scroll of Joel here. That's a big giant scroll. They didn't have Bibles like we have now. Well, I have to open this. Someone help me open Joel. No, he just, from his heart, quoted scripture. See, that was his audience. They were people that knew scripture. There were Jewish people in Jerusalem for Pentecost, and he spoke to them in a way they would understand. Contrast that to Paul on Mars Hill, speaking to the people of Athens. We would describe that as a pagan culture. They didn't know the Lord. They didn't know scripture. They worshiped false gods. And so Paul spoke in a different way to them. And if we were to look at our country today, we're much more like Athens than we are like Jerusalem. We're in a post-Christian era. When I began preaching back in the 1800s, people were more biblically literate then. When I would say Adam and Eve or Noah and his ark or reference some story, they at least had a general sense of what that meant. Nowadays, people, they don't even know the most basic Bible stories. That's why we have to really speak in a clear way to people today, because they're so biblically illiterate. So when you're sharing your faith, get to know the person you're speaking to.

0: Pastor Greg Laurie, with great insight today from our studies of Acts chapter 2 and our need to unify and deliver the good news to a culture that needs it so desperately. And there's more to come from this message here on A New Beginning. Well, Pastor Greg, let's speak to someone listening today who sort of feels like they're on the outside looking in. They believe in God, they hope to go to heaven, but they're not completely sure they will, and they're not even sure how to be sure. They can be sure, can't they?
1: That's right. The Bible says, whoever will call upon the name of the Lord will be saved. So think of it this way. Maybe you're out in a riptide in the ocean, and you can't get your footing, and you're in trouble, and you see a lifeguard. Call out for help, and the lifeguard will rescue you. The same is true spiritually. You're drowning in your sin. You need help. Jesus will save you. He will rescue you, but you must call out to him. And you know how you do that? You do it in prayer. So let me just lead you in a simple prayer, and you can pray this prayer after me. You can pray it out loud if you like. And this is where you are calling out to Jesus to save you. Just pray this. Lord Jesus, I know I'm a sinner, and I know you are the Savior who died on the cross for my sin and rose again from the dead. Now, Lord, I turn from my sin and I put my faith in you. Be my Savior, my Lord, be my God and my friend. I choose to follow you from this moment forward. In Jesus' name I pray. Amen. Hey, if you just prayed that prayer, I want you to know that Christ himself has come to live inside of you. And I have a resource I want to send you. It's called the New Believer's Bible. So the New Believer's Bible is the New Testament in the New Living Translation with hundreds of notes that I wrote that will encourage you in this commitment you are making to follow Christ. There's some other materials included as well in what we call the New Believer's Growth Pack, but let me get this New Believer's Bible into your hands as quickly as possible. Here's Dave to tell you more.
0: 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And I'm telling you, this has some of the best must-have principles for believers. Now, is it meant more as a primer for new Christians or for sort of a refresh for all of us? What's the main goal?
1: That's a great question. The answer is it's meant for both.
0: Okay.
1: Yes. It's great for a new Christian to read this because it goes through the basic things that every growing, and I want to emphasize that word growing, Christian needs to know. The Christian life is one of constant development, constant change, constant growth. And so to encourage that growth, there are certain things that we must engage in. And by the way, Dave, these are things that we never outgrow. Any more than you would outgrow eating. You know, can you imagine somebody saying, oh, yeah, I used to be into the whole eating thing. I would eat with the best of them, breakfast, lunch, dinner, even an occasional snack, but I don't eat anymore. Well, that's interesting. The reality is you're not going to be with us much longer.
0: Yeah.
1: Or, oh, yes, I used to breathe air with everybody else. No, there's certain things you need to do to function physically, and the same is true spiritually. And I think what I share in this book is nothing new in one sense. So it could be new to some people, especially a new believer, but the importance of reading the Bible, how to do that more effectively, how to get the most out of Bible study, how to pray, secrets to answered prayer. I talk about the importance of the church, being involved in the church. I also address the topic of sharing your faith, how to do it, how not to do it, and much more. So yes, this will be an encouraging book for a brand new believer, but it will also be an encouraging book for any believer that wants to keep growing. And we should all want that.
0: Oh, yeah, that's for sure. Well, let us send you a copy of this brand new book from Pastor Greg. Again, it's called What Every Growing Christian Needs to Know. 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
12: In the Old Testament, how were you saved? Faith. Saved by believing. Remember, Abraham believed God and it was counted him for righteousness. But in the New Testament, because all that was foreshadowed in the Old Testament about Jesus, the whole Old Testament points forward to Jesus in the New Testament.
13: Pastor Brett Menner and the gospel offered to whosoever believes.
12: But as Abraham believed looking forward to the Messiah, we believe looking backward to the Messiah. You and I, we are required to accept and believe Jesus Christ.
13: Before ascending to heaven, Jesus tasked his followers to go and make disciples of all nations. But it wasn't until receiving a divine vision that Peter understood the message of the gospel truly applied to all people. Pastor Brett Menner reflects in today's Word how Peter's obedience to the call of God led to the spreading of the gospel to the Jews and Gentiles alike.
12: Have you ever felt left out? When I was a kid, it was common in PE, the teacher would choose the two most athletic kids in the class, and then they would get up in front of everybody, and then one by one, they'd do the playground, you know, selection. And it was always the most athletic and the most popular that would be picked. And then slowly we'd get down to the, you know, the nerdiest, most out of shape. And you know, that, they'd just be standing there and was like, oh, okay. You know, it's like, it was kind of brutal, you know, on all the kids. And fortunately, they don't do that as much anymore, I don't think, because that can be sort of painful. But in a way, being left out or feeling like you're not with the in crowd, that is something that happens all through life, not just on the playground when you're a kid. You know, that's part of life. That's part of the deal. But one of the things that we're seeing here is a major shift in God's plan, because really, in the Old Testament, the Jews were God's chosen people. God chose them. And it seems that the Gentiles would be sort of left out, at least from the Jewish worldview. Gentiles, the only reason they existed, according to the Mishnah, was to be fuel to fire hell. That's why Gentiles existed. So it wasn't that great, you know, for the Gentiles. Well, now, we see when Jesus died on the cross, he didn't just die for the Jews. He died for the sins of the whole world. And this is where God is introducing to the early Christian church, the Jews, that Gentiles would be part of the faith. Now, Paul the Apostle would be sort of the one preaching that more than anyone. And that's why I want to read Ephesians 2, 7 through 15, because this is really important to understand. In the world today, you might say, you know, what groups of people are there? And it's funny how we create all these artificial divisions. We have racial and ethnic divisions that we put in people groups, or we like to draw lines. We like to say you're part of our team or you're not part of that team. Like it's a funny thing that we just, as human nature, we really do. But from God's perspective, there are three groups that are talked about in the Bible. And the question is, which one are you a part of? And I'll just give you kind of the punchline before we read this. There's Jews and there's Gentiles, and then there's the church of Jesus Christ. One new man. I'll show you what I mean here. It's Ephesians chapter 2, verse 7. Paul talks about that in the ages to come, he might show the exceeding riches of his grace in his kindness toward us through Christ Jesus. For by grace are you saved through faith, not of yourselves. It is the gift of God, not of works, lest any man should boast. For we are his workmanship, created in Christ Jesus unto good works, which God hath before ordained that we should walk in them. Wherefore, remember that you, being in time past Gentiles in the flesh, who are called uncircumcision by that which is called the circumcision in the flesh made by hands. Now, Paul's saying, you know, you people from Ephesus, you're a bunch of Gentiles. And the Jews called you uncircumcised Gentiles. And that's this idea. The circumcision is the Jews. The uncircumcision is the Gentiles. That, verse 12, at that time you were without Christ, being aliens from the commonwealth of Israel, strangers from the covenants of promise, having no hope without God in the world. But now, in Christ Jesus, you, who were sometimes afar off, have been made near by the blood of Christ. For he is our peace, who hath made both one, Jews and Gentiles, both one, and hath broken down the middle wall of partition between us. When I read this, you know, verse 14, I'm reminded of the middle wall that was placed between the court of the Gentiles and the place of worship for the Jews. Remember that wall? Herod the Great had placards placed upon that wall that said, any Gentile who crosses this wall of separation has only himself to blame for his ensuing death. Like, Gentiles were not allowed in. There was a wall of separation, literally a wall of separation. So here Paul's kind of playing on that, saying there's no longer this. The Lord has broken down that middle wall, verse 14, of separation. Verse 15, having abolished in his flesh the enmity, even the law of commandments contained in the ordinances, for to make in himself of twain, two, one new man, so making peace, and that he might be the reconciled both unto God in one body by the cross, having slain the enmity thereby. You see, this is Paul the Apostle saying, yeah, you thought there were two, Jews and Gentiles. Guess what? There's one new man. Jews and Gentiles made, put together, tearing down the wall of separation by the blood of Jesus Christ. So this really sums it up. This is the joining that really makes the church. The church is made up of anyone, Jew or Gentile, who believes in Jesus Christ, saved by grace through faith, Ephesians 2:8, we just read. Not of yourselves, it's a gift from God. So this is a huge thing. By the way, one of the things we have to be careful about in Christianity is to not make that division, put that back into place. You know, there's these churches that, you know, some of them are really pretty good churches. Some of them are pretty wacko churches. So you have to be careful. And I use this term sort of, it's a broad term, messianic Jews or messianic churches. Some of them are great. Some of them are not so great. What's the differentiation? Well, the thing is, if they're still trying to put a wall of separation, if they're still trying to divide Jew and Gentile or Judaism out from Christianity, we have to remember there's one new man, and that is Christianity, the church of Jesus Christ. And if you're trying to keep those artificial barriers between Judaism, so this happens with a lot of the Jewish messianic type churches where they try to put this wall of separation still. And you'll see, sometimes they'll try to make Gentiles more Jewish. You'll see Gentiles walking around with little prayer tassels hanging out from under their coat. It's like, oh yeah, look at my little prayer tassel. You like, stick that out, you know? I'm kind of a Jew, really. But I'm a Christian. No, but I'm still a Jew. And the answer is, we're no longer under that stuff, the Old Testament law.

they hadn't heard of. The Gentiles were part of God's plan, and Peter's got to hear that. So the Lord starts stirring up sort of a drama. And this drama is kind of fun because it really comes up in sort of five sort of acts of a play, of a theater drama. First, there's preparation in verses 1 through 22, we'll see. Then confirmation, verses 20 through 22. Explanation of what's going on, 23 through 33. Proclamation in 34 through 43. And then substantiation in verses 44 through 48. I'll cover that again as we go. But first, the Lord has to prepare the scene. Preparation, number one. He has to prepare the scene, and we begin right here in Acts chapter 10, verse 1. It says, there was a certain man in Caesarea called Cornelius, a centurion of the band called the Italian Band. They spent their evenings doing gigs at the old spaghetti factory. No, the word band in your King James Bible is in italics because it's not really there. But they're trying to help us with that. In the King James, 1611, a band was sort of a group of military soldiers. But your newer translations, some of them put the word cohort there. That's probably the better translation because that's what's being referred to. This guy Cornelius, who is this guy? Well, he's a Roman centurion. So he's a Gentile. That's something you should note, a major part of the story here. And the word centurion is kind of an interesting one because it defines sort of a rank of a Roman soldier, an officer. Cornelius is a Roman name, and it means of a horn, Cornelius of a horn. Does anybody remember in Bible times, but even ancient times, what was the horn a symbol of? Power, that's right. So, you know, this was kind of a name of power, Cornelius. This guy Cornelius was probably a powerful individual in many ways because he was a centurion, something like a master sergeant today. But he would be in control of somewhere around 80 to 100 soldiers. That would be a centurion. But the band or the cohort would be made up of six cohorts. It would become sort of, the band, the cohort, that'd be six centuria or six groups of 80 to 100. So there'd be six groups of 80 to 100, each one of those six groups led by one centurion. So six centurions, six groups of 80, minimally 480 total. It'd be a large group of Roman soldiers called a cohort, about 480 soldiers altogether. By the way, each of the cohorts, kind of interesting, within each cohort, they were ranked group one through six, based on the sixth group would be sort of the less or the junior. And then the fifth would be a little better. By the time you got to the first part of the group, then you've got the SEAL Team 6 guys. They were the top of the line or what have you. So this is kind of interesting. The Romans had quite a set of, you know, rules of the way it worked. But the centurion, the guy that was part of the top group, the number one group, he would be sort of in charge of the whole thing. He'd be called the Pilus Prior Centurion, and he'd be in charge of all six of the groups technically. So kind of interesting. These guys were known for their brains, but also their brawn. They weren't the kind of soldiers that would, you know, command at a distance and tell their men to run into battle. The centurion would be leading the battle into the conflict. He was one who was usually already well seasoned in battle. So he had the brawn, but they also were known for brains. These guys were the smartest of the group as well. Kind of interesting. Known to be wise. If you wanted to be a centurion, you'd have to sign up for a 25-year service. The reason I camp out on the centurion thing is I think it's interesting because Romans in the Bible tend to be kind of a bad topic. If you talk about a Roman, usually you're talking about mean people that enslaved Jews, that did bad stuff. The Romans were a bunch of sinners, pagan worshiping, you know, fill in the blank. But when the Bible brings up this topic of the centurions, did you notice in the Bible you never meet a bad centurion? In the Bible, shockingly, all the centurions that are mentioned are actually pretty squared away and sometimes extraordinary into individuals. I think that's kind of interesting. Cornelius here that lives in Caesarea Maritima. And then you have in Acts chapter 27, we're going to meet another one named Julius, who was a centurion, good guy, a centurion of Capernaum. He was the one in Matthew chapter 8. Verses 5 through 13, sought aid for his servant and was where Jesus marveled. Like, I've never seen so much faith in all of Israel, like when he saw this centurion's faith. Another good example of a centurion. And then, of course, there's that most famous centurion that was at the foot of the cross that said, truly, this was the Son of God. Whenever you read about centurions, I think it's kind of interesting that they're all the guys that seem to turn and believe and accept and even demonstrate profound levels of faith. So that's the deal.
We got a centurion named Cornelius.

0: a Gentile. Verse 2, a devout man and one that feared God with all of his house, which gave much alms to the people and prayed to God always. So is this guy a Christian? Well, it's interesting. This is an interesting time in history because we know that when Jesus came and died on the cross, was buried, and then rose from the grave, really, that was the beginning of a new dispensation of time. It was a new time where you're saved by faith through Christ. There's no other name under heaven by which man can be saved than that of Jesus. In the Old Testament, how were you saved? Faith. Saved by believing. Remember, Abraham believed God, and it was counted to him for righteousness. But in the New Testament, because Jesus, all that was foreshadowed in the Old Testament about Jesus, the whole Old Testament points forward to Jesus in the New Testament. But what was required is faith. But once Jesus died, rose again, ascended into heaven, now there must be confession of faith. If you want to be saved, you got to confess with your mouth and believe in your heart, Jesus, that he died and that he rose again. And then it says you will be saved. The book of Romans squares us out with Abraham and says, really, we're saved the same way Abraham was, by faith in believing. But as Abraham believed looking forward to the Messiah, we believe looking backward to the Messiah in history. But because it's happened, you and I, we are required to accept and believe Jesus Christ. So this guy's not a Christian yet. You can't really say that. He doesn't really believe in Christ yet. But he is sort of that Old Testament version of a person of faith. That's what it's saying here. He was a devout man, one that feared God with all of his house. By the way, did you notice there's four main things about this guy that are noteworthy? Devout, fearing God, that's number one. And his whole house was squared away. It seems like his wife and perhaps children were all fearing God. And then he gave much alms to people. He was a benevolent, big-hearted, gracious giver, which is kind of cool. And then he also prayed to God always. So what a model of a guy, but not a Christian yet. So he wasn't a proselyte of Judaism. He wasn't a Christian necessarily. But the best way to explain this guy was a guy who was seeking truth, taking what he knew, and he was pressing forward with what he knew. And we're going to see later this centurion get saved himself. Now, this raises a funny question because some people say, what about people that lived during that time period that never really heard the gospel of Jesus, but they were like the centurion? They were faithful, they feared God, but they never heard the gospel. Because, you know, after Jesus died and rose again, it took centuries for the gospel to reach really the rest of the world. You know, it reached much of the world, the known world, even by the time of Paul the Apostle, all the way to Rome. But what about those people that never got the memo? And that raises an interesting question. And I don't know the full answer other than this. The Bible does teach sort of this idea, and you got to be careful with this one because people might use this as an excuse to not want to believe in Christ. But I do believe to whom much is given, much is required. The Bible teaches sort of this notion that the Lord's going to hold you accountable for what you know. So it's hard today for us to even imagine anybody around the world who's never heard the gospel. People always like, what about the pygmies? What about the pygmies? You know, there's places in the South Pacific. That's one of the reasons we have a mission base in South Pacific, is because we wanted to be a part of bringing the gospel to the last people on the globe that have never heard the gospel. And that's one of the things we get to do. But in Papua New Guinea, there's still little pygmies in the jungle that have never heard the gospel. But what I do know is God knows their hearts. And the Bible says even those guys will be without excuse, because even creation speaks of his glory. So if a person sees the sunrise in the morning, they're already on the hook a little bit to know, man, there must be something greater than myself. And this, you know, you start to understand there must be a true God. Creation speaks of God. So that person, that pygmy that saw the sunrise, he's going to be held accountable for that. That's kind of the way I think I see it in the scripture. And so when it comes to that pygmy dying, not knowing Jesus Christ, by the way, there's a story I read years ago of missionaries that finally went into this dangerous area of the jungle and found this group of people that had zero contact with the outside world, ever. They'd never met white men. But the missionaries came in and they ended up coming, and they saw that there was a little, like, nakamal, which is like a little hut, in a community hut. And in their community hut, in the middle of the hut, they had this cross in their hut. And so the missionaries lived there, translated the Bible, spent years there. And they said, you know, finally, when they could speak the language and they talked with each other, they said, hey, who brought the gospel message to you guys before us? Like, before we even got here, you guys had a cross. Who told you about that? And they said, somebody in our tribe had a vision of this symbol. And when we didn't know what it meant, we had the impression that we were to put it up and someday someone tell us what that was. And the missionaries were stunned because they knew there was no evidence of any outside interference of that one. I think that there's going to be people held accountable for whatever they've been given. And I think one bit of good news is the Lord's mercy endures for how long? Forever. So I'm convinced that there's going to be a lot of people that are saved in heaven based on what they've been given. Now, then you might take it and say, well, then, man, everybody's going to be saved. Well, I think as soon as you hear the gospel message, that's when you really are held accountable for that as well. And we're told to go out and preach that to all the world, to make disciples. And the Bible says that when we get close to the last days, everyone in the world will have heard the gospel. And boy, you can really make that argument today. I wouldn't be surprised if the Lord says, check that box. I hiked across an island in the South Pacific to a place called Bunlop, Vanuatu. It's on the other side of a volcano. It's the only way to get there, hike over a volcano. And when I got there, bones in the nose, spears, naked people running around. The chief said something to me, and I didn't know what he said, but he grabbed my arm and said something, and everybody laughed. And then my translator said, yeah, he said you look like you'd be good to eat. I'm like, yeah, everybody's a comedian, like funny man. You know, it's like, but I've been to some pretty remote places in my time. And man, even the gospel has reached there. I remember going into their little muddy hut village with naked people running around. It was total jungle, you know, native kind of thing. But behind one of the huts was a satellite dish. It's like, wow, technology, communication, it's even there in the middle of the jungle. The last time a white person went to that jungle was 2 years earlier when I was there. They said 2 years ago, and it was actually a friend of mine that hiked there 2 years earlier. That was the last time they saw a white guy there. So it's not very often, you know, but the gospel is reached really all over the world. So with that said, you know, once Jesus, the gospel message gets out, we are held. You have to understand, there's no other name under heaven by which men can be saved than that of Jesus Christ. You say, well, does that mean the pygmy has to say Jesus and believe in him? That pygmy could be saved by Jesus, even as Abraham didn't know Jesus, but he was still saved by the cross of Jesus. That's what the Apostle Paul says. But man, we're accountable. That's why we preach the gospel, that you must be born again. You must accept Jesus Christ as your Savior. And if you're in modern day America, that is the requirement for us, because we all have heard, hopefully people have heard. We should be all about the preaching of the gospel, just for that reason alone. Well, anyway, just because today people know about Jesus or about religions doesn't make them saved. That's important to know. But good news, those that seek the Lord, they will find him. That's the category I put the centurion in. He's a guy who's curious and he's seeking. You know, when it says he's a devout man, one that fears God with all of his house, that says a lot about this guy. He's seeking after what is true. You know, this reminds me of Jeremiah chapter 29, verse 13. You shall seek me and find me when you shall search for me with all of your heart. I love that. It's a good reminder. Anybody who's truly seeking, I believe the Bible promises that they will find. Anybody who's truly seeking. By the way, there's some people say, yeah, I seek God all the time. I seek, you know, my third eye of understanding as I contemplate my navel. No, that's not honest seeking. When you search for truth, and when you search for God with all your heart, you will find him. That's what the Bible promises. So with all that said, you know, if someone's seeking the truth, the Lord can reveal the truth to them in various ways. This centurion was a seeker and the Lord was steering him. And now because he's a seeker, God's gonna say, I'm gonna show him Jesus and he's gonna be a receiver of Christ. So Cornelius the centurion, love this.
1: Pastor Brett Metter illustrating with Cornelius the centurion the promise in today's word that those who seek the Lord truly will find him. And our verse-by-verse study of Acts chapter 10 will continue next time. And in just a moment, Pastor Brett will join me to answer a very common question that many people ask. But first, today's word is the radio ministry of Athey Creek Church, just south of Portland, Oregon, where Pastor Brett Metter is the senior pastor. 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Well, Pastor Brett is with me now. You know, when it comes to people who have doubts about God and his character, it seems like the one hang-up that they often say is, well, if God is good, then why does he allow bad things to happen to good people?
0: Yeah.
1: Brett, can you respond to someone who wonders that?
2: Sure, you bet, Kurt. You know, it's really a problem with the question itself, and I would say this lovingly, but there is no one good. The Bible says, Romans 3 says, no one is righteous, no, not even one. So we have to remember we live in a fallen world. We are sinners, and because of that, we've been affected by sin, and it brings suffering, sickness, injustice, death. That wasn't God's original design, but it's the reality of a broken creation. You know, now it really doesn't make it easier if you're going through hard things. Christians hurt. We grieve. We lose loved ones. We face all kinds of tragedy. But the Bible never says God is absent in that suffering. So, you know, Psalm 34 says the Lord is near to them that are of a broken heart. So one of the greatest comforts is bad things happen to good and bad people, if you would, saved and unsaved. I just rather go through those bad things with Christ right there with me. You know, one of the greatest comforts is that God himself entered into suffering through pain through Jesus Christ on the cross. Jesus understands our human pain. So God allows the hardship to shape us, deepen our faith, draw us closer, but we also ultimately just have to know that it's because of the fall of man. That's why. And God is good, and he does get us through that. So the cross reminds us that God can bring eternal good out of even humanity's darkest sinful moments. So that's the way I look at that question.
1: Yeah, when you start with the reality that there is no one good, then that's why we do indeed see so much suffering. And then to also see God come to earth to suffer for us, he really does understand our suffering, and that's a comfort. Thank you, Pastor Brett.
2: Yeah.
1: Well, I want to mention again that if you'd like more information about Pastor Brett Minner or Today's Word, just go to todayswordradio.com. Well, next time, Pastor Brett will show us how God orchestrated an extraordinary scenario leading to the salvation of Gentiles and their inclusion into the church. Today's Word with Pastor Brett Metter is an outreach of Athey Creek Church in West Lynn, Oregon.
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4: 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And I think, I don't know if we've intended to do it or not, but in the church, at least in the West, we say, yeah, we all know this is bad and hard to do. No one wants to do it. Go do it anyway. And what we've discovered is, no, this is a great thing to do.
2: Yeah.
4: God is, as Heather said, as the Father sent me, so I send you. It's this grand invitation that we get to be on adventure with Jesus. He's doing the heavy lifting. Can we just join him in it and see God unfold beautiful things?
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0: This is Larry O'Connor, editor at townhall.com. I'm sure many of you saw it or at least heard about it. Anthony Fauci pled the fifth. The former director of the National Institute of Allergy and Infectious Diseases at the National Institutes of Health was appearing before a Senate committee on Wednesday, and he went on to say nothing. He pled the fifth well over 100 times. But that doesn't mean it was for nothing. It may well result in further action. Simply put, Fauci was granted a pardon by President Biden. In accepting that pardon, Fauci no longer has the liberty to refuse to testify. But I'd like to express a brief word of appreciation here, and that would be to Senator Rand Paul. Sometimes Rand Paul is brilliant. Sometimes he's a pain, frustrating me to no end. And sometimes I want to give him a medal. And that was this week. That was Rand Paul at his best, his very, very best. He just has not given up on this issue. Thank you, Senator Paul. I'm Larry O'Connor.
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6: With SRN News, I'm Keith Peters in Washington. Some residents returned to devastated neighborhoods in eastern Washington state to find their homes leveled by wildfires that erupted across a parched landscape over the weekend. Adjutant General Gent Welsh of the Washington National Guard says he's seen a lot and the damage in Spokane is bad.
7: I can tell you today that that's a war zone. When you finally get in there and you finally look at the devastation and damage, and it's going to be pretty interesting as people go in there and to just grapple with the damage and grapple with the fact that their lives are forever changed. Some of these folks may not recover. Some of those folks may not rebuild in there. And it's going to continue to be, I would say, a very significant emotional event for this community.
6: On Wall Street, the Dow up by 693 points. This is SRN News.
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9: This passage answers the most significant question any person can ask. Here's the question. How can a sinner be right with God so as to escape hell and enter heaven? That's the most important question.
10: Welcome to Grace to You with John MacArthur on The Word 100.7 FM. Today we're launching a study of what John called one of Scripture's most complete, most powerful, and most important revelations about Jesus Christ. And what's surprising is this study is not based on the New Testament. And significantly, it is the first Old Testament series that John preached after wrapping up his verse-by-verse study, his 42 years of study through the entire New Testament. Based on Isaiah chapter 53, this series is titled The Gospel According to God. Now, I once asked John why Isaiah 53 was the part of the Old Testament he was drawn to after completing his journey through the New Testament. Here's what he said.
9: Because may sound strange to some people because all of the scripture is inspired by God, but I am convinced that if there's one chapter that is the best of the best of the best in the whole of the Old Testament, it's the 53rd chapter of Isaiah. It is the Mount Everest of the entire Old Testament. It is the first gospel, and Matthew is the second gospel because it gives us the story of Christ. It tells us about him in his pre-incarnate place with God. It tells us about his life on earth, about his rejection, about his death, about his resurrection, about his coronation back in heaven. It's the whole story of Christ 700 years before he was ever born. And because it is that, it is the single greatest proof of biblical inspiration.
10: Yeah, this has always been a favorite passage of mine. The very first sermon I heard as a Christian was from a preacher who was talking about the crucifixion from Isaiah 53. And I was 17 years old. I'd grown up in a liberal church, and I remember thinking, wait a minute, that's the Old Testament. Isaiah, what is that? There's so much here about the crucifixion of Christ. From that day until now, I've never doubted the authority and inspiration of God's word.
9: Which is precisely why the Jews in the synagogues all over the world, in their reading of the Old Testament, always skip, even to this day, skip Isaiah 53, because it is so patently obvious that this is Jesus. And they can't tolerate that, so they don't read it. So it is the presentation of the life, death, resurrection, ascension, coronation of Jesus in detail. And as such, it demonstrates that God is the author of the Old Testament because only he knows history before it happens.
10: That's right, friend. Stay here and see why John called Isaiah 53 the first gospel, and let this prophetic passage, written 7 centuries before the birth of Christ, build your trust in God's word, perhaps like never before. So here is John MacArthur to begin his series called The Gospel According to God.
9: Open your Bible to the 53rd chapter of Isaiah. Isaiah chapter 53, and we are about to embark on a study of this immensely important portion of the Old Testament. The reality is you're going to think you're in an upper division class in the Master's Seminary, because it is essential for me to give you the groundwork and the foundation and something of the structure of this section of Holy Scripture. You need to understand its character, its context, so that you can be able to draw all the richness that is in this chapter. And so you need to put on your scholastic cap and think carefully and thoughtfully about this. Expect to be on overload a little bit. We're going to test your gigabyte capacity this morning, how much you can handle. It'll be the kind of thing you'll probably want to go back to and listen and absorb in the future. As we come to Isaiah chapter 53, I have to say that the beginning of the passage is really in chapter 52, verse 13. So when I make reference in general to a study of Isaiah 53, I'm actually including 52, verse 13 through 53, verse 12, that entire section of 15 verses starting in 52:13. It all belongs as one because verse 13 sets up what is detailed in the 53rd chapter. Now, if you've been a Christian for any time at all, you're very familiar with this section of Holy Scripture, and you should be. It has been called by some scholars in the past the fifth gospel, to be added to Matthew, Mark, Luke, and John. It was Augustine who said way back in the 5th century, it is not a prophecy, it is a gospel. It was Polycarp, the student and friend of the Apostle John, who called this section of Scripture the golden passional of the Old Testament. Martin Luther himself said, every Christian ought to be able to repeat it by heart. So that is going to be your assignment, to memorize Isaiah 52:13 through 53:12. And you will draw on it the rest of your life. It is very likely that you already know most of it if you have been a student of Scripture for any length of time. A couple of German scholars writing in 1866 said, it looks as if it had been written beneath the cross of Golgotha. They further said, many an Israelite has had it melt the crust of his heart. The same German scholars went on to say this, this chapter is the most central, the deepest, and the loftiest thing that Old Testament prophecy, outstripping itself, has ever achieved, end quote. You're going to find in this section of Holy Scripture the root of Christian thinking, even though it is Old Testament. You're going to find here phraseology that has entered and remained in Christian speech and conversation. You're going to find in this section of Scripture the text that has been used by more gospel preachers and writers through history than any other portion of the Old Testament. In fact, Isaiah 53 is the heart of Hebrew writings. It is the epic, messianic, prophetic scripture that stands above all others in the Old Testament. Now, the luster of this prophetic gem is intensified by its setting. So get your Bible handy because you're going to have to grasp this with me. I want to give you the sense of what we're dealing with here, starting with a bit of a wider panorama. Isaiah is divided into two sections, chapters 1 through 39 and chapter 40 through verse 66. Obviously, a long and very detailed and magnificent Old Testament book. It was written about 680 B.C. or 700 years before Christ. The first half of the book, chapters 1 through 39, speak of coming judgment and captivity. 39 chapters where God speaks through the prophet Isaiah, speaking of judgment. Judgment on Israel to come immediately. And it did come. It came less than 100 years after it was written, in the beginning of the Babylonian captivity, when the whole southern kingdom of Judah, the only part that remained, the northern kingdom already had gone into captivity some years earlier, 720. The captivity of the southern kingdom is the target of the first 39 chapters. And beyond that, there are warnings about divine judgment on sinners of all ages and all time, and even indications of a final, terminal, eschatological day of great judgment. But the chapters 1 through 39 are about judgment and captivity in terms of the Babylonian captivity and the greater issue of judgment on sinners, and even the greater issue of final judgment at the end of human history. So that chapter 39 ends with a pronunciation of the judgment that's going to come on Israel in the Babylonian captivity when they will be taken away by the powers of Babylon. Listen to verses 6 and 7. The days are coming, verse 6 of chapter 39, when all that is in your house and all that your fathers have laid up in store to this day will be carried to Babylon. Nothing will be left, says the Lord. And some of your sons who will issue from you, whom you will beget, will be taken away, and they will become officials in the palace of the king of Babylon. This is a specific prophecy about the Babylonian captivity, which began in 603, about 80 years after Isaiah wrote it. He prophesied that it would happen. It did happen. There were three deportations, 603, 597, and 586, the final one. And they didn't return until 70 years after that final captivity. So the first section can be verified as divinely authored because history proved its fulfillment to the letter. That brings you to the second section, 27 chapters remain, chapters 40 through 66. The theme of the second section is grace and salvation. Grace and salvation. These 27 chapters, starting in chapter 40, are the most sublime and rich portion of Old Testament prophecy. It really is a single prophecy, one glorious vision, one majestic revelation of salvation through the coming Messiah. It is sublime. It is sweeping. It is comprehensive. It encompasses not only the deliverance of Israel from Babylon, not only the deliverance of sinners from sin, but the deliverance of the nations from the curse into the kingdom of Messiah. So it has those same elements. The first part talks about judgment on Israel. It talks about judgment on sinners, and it talks about final judgment. The second half talks about deliverance for Israel, deliverance for sinners, and a final deliverance into the messianic kingdom. Most interestingly, the second half, which is what we're going to be looking at, 40 to 66, begins where the New Testament begins. I want you to look at chapter 40 for just a brief moment. And the parallel is quite interesting. In chapter 40, we read, "Comfort, O comfort my people, says your God." And that's the turn in the book of Isaiah from the pronunciation of judgment in the first 39 to comfort in the back half because of grace and salvation. Speak kindly to Jerusalem. And then comes the prophecy in verse 3 of John the Baptist. A voice is calling, clear the way for the Lord in the wilderness. Make smooth in the desert a highway for our God. And of course, it was John the Baptist who came, who was the fulfillment of that prophecy. He was the forerunner of Messiah. He was the voice crying in the wilderness, prepare the way of the Lord, make in the desert a highway for our God. So that's where the New Testament begins. The New Testament begins with John the Baptist, and that's where the back half of Isaiah begins. So this so-called gospel section of Isaiah begins where the actual New Testament gospel begins. Now, this section of Isaiah ends where the New Testament ends as well. And that is another remarkable feature. In the 65th chapter of Isaiah, as you're getting to the very end, and verse 17, we read this, "For behold, I create new heavens and a new earth." The new heavens and the new earth, chapter 65, verse 17. Then in the final chapter, chapter 66, verse 22, almost at the very end, "For just as the new heavens and the new earth which I make will endure before me, declares the Lord," and so forth. Guess where the New Testament ends? It ends in Revelation 21 and 22 with the new heavens and the new earth. So this section of Isaiah begins where the New Testament begins with the arrival of John the Baptist. It ends where the New Testament ends with the new heaven and the new earth. And thus, we see the magnificent way in which this incredible prophecy parallels the New Testament. And all of it is written 700 years before Messiah comes to begin to fulfill it. Now, who is going to bring this grace and salvation? Who is going to be the one to provide this deliverance? The answer is the servant of the Lord. The servant of the Lord. That is how he is designated. The Hebrew word is ebed, and it means slave or servant. It's used many hundreds of times in the Old Testament. It is the Hebrew word for slave as well as servant. The slave of Jehovah, the servant of Jehovah. He is the one who will bring salvation. He is the one who will bring comfort. He is the one who will bring the forgiveness of sins. He becomes then the theme of this final section of the book of Isaiah. Now, let's go to chapter 53 for a moment with just that kind of broad picture. And you will find in verse 13 of 52, "Behold my servant, behold my servant, my Ebed, my slave." This is the same designation that has been indicated much earlier in this section of the book of Isaiah. This is the fourth of specific prophecies of the servant. Chapter 42 is one, chapter 49 is another, and chapter 50, verses 4 to 11, is the third. This is the fourth of what we would call Isaiah's servant songs or servant prophecies. Now, in this presentation of the servant before us, the prophet calls on us to look at this servant and be astonished. If I were to title this message, I would entitle it, "The Astonishing Servant of Jehovah." This is the most complete, most powerful, most important revelation of the Messiah in the entire Old Testament. Proof that God is the author of Scripture and Jesus its fulfillment is found in that one chapter alone, in the minute, essential details exactly fulfilled in the death, burial, resurrection, ascension, intercession, coronation, and salvation provided through Jesus Christ. Jesus Himself, the apostles of the New Testament, the writers of the New Testament, in proclaiming the gospel, point back to Isaiah 53 many, many times. Jesus referred to it, the apostles referred to it, the New Testament writers referred to it again and again and again. There are references to Isaiah 53 in Matthew, Mark, Luke, John, Acts, Romans, 1 Corinthians, 2 Corinthians, Galatians, Ephesians, 1 Timothy, Titus, Hebrews, 1 Peter, and 1 John. No Old Testament scripture so often and so convincingly is applied to Jesus Christ by the New Testament as this one. The New Testament writers refer to virtually every verse in the 53rd chapter. It contains the sum and substance of the gospel. And to reject Christ is to reject the clear testimony of history, fulfilling every detail in this prophecy. But on a bigger scale than the history and the fulfillment, as vital and important and wonderful as it is this question. What does that mean to me? That's the big issue. You could be in awe of the history. You could be amazed that detailed prophecies concerning a person's life and death and resurrection could be predicted 700 years before the person arrived. You should be. You could be in awe of the fact that no man could know that, and therefore Scripture is authored by the only one who knows the future, and that's God, who not only knows it, but determines it. You should be in awe of the divine nature of Holy Scripture. You should be. But that's not where you want to stop, because there's a bigger, grander question than that. What does it mean to you? What does it mean to me and everybody else? So let me talk about that for a minute. The truth of this ancient prophecy and its fulfillment in Jesus Christ answers the most crucial, essential, critical question that can ever be asked by any human being. I'm going to pile up the adjectives on you. This passage answers the most significant question any person can ask. The primary question, the principal question, the most vital question, the most weighty question, the most serious question, the most monumental question, the most meaningful question, the paramount question. And that has nothing to do with health, nothing to do with wealth, nothing to do with success, education, morality, well-being, philosophy, sociology, politics. The most important question that any human being will ever ask and have answered has nothing to do with the issues that occupy people's minds. I suppose if you could Google on your computer, what are the most asked questions, you would go through thousands of them before you would ever, if you ever did, discover the appearance of this question. But it should be first. It is the most necessary question. It is the most essential question. It is the most determinative question. And it is, frankly, the most avoided question. It transcends all other questions infinitely, infinitely, and yet it is almost non-existent on people's priority list. What is the question? Here's the question. How can a sinner be right with God so as to escape hell and enter heaven? That's the most important question. How can a sinner be right with God so as to escape eternal hell and enter eternal heaven? That's the question. How can a man be made right with God? How can a holy God declare a sinner righteous? That's the question. This is the great moral dilemma that exists in the world. This is the great moral dilemma that exists in the world. Listen, it is precisely to answer that question that the Bible was written. Did you get that? It is precisely to answer that question that the Bible was written. It is precisely to answer that question that Isaiah 53 was written. That is the question.
11: 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Now for the entire Grace to You staff, I'm Phil Johnson. With a question, what is mankind's greatest problem? Is it political oppression? War? Disease? Those are major issues, but they can't compare to the problem John looks at next time. So be here for another 30 minutes of unleashing God's truth one verse at a time on tomorrow's Grace to You.
8: 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And so many of us spend our lives reaching upward, working, hoping that if we try hard enough, we might somehow find God. But here's the thing that sets our faith apart. 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So God came down instead. Today, Pastor Jack shows us that Jesus is the one person in all of history whose arrival was promised long before he came. Today's message, Christ and His First Coming. 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
0: 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I'm David Jay, thanking you for joining us today as we listen, learn, and are challenged by God's word, the Bible.
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0: 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This is a series about who Jesus really is, not the Jesus of popular opinion, but the Jesus of the Bible, God Himself who stepped into our world. And in this message, we'll discover the wonder of His first coming when God Himself stepped into our world wearing human flesh. You see, religion is us reaching up from a fallen world, groping and working to find God. But Christianity, well, that's something completely different. It's God coming down to seek us out with His desire to save us, knowing that we can't possibly do enough to save ourselves. So today, Pastor Jack teaches that Jesus is the only person in all of history who not only came down from heaven, but it was promised in advance. From Genesis to the prophets, God told us exactly how to recognize His Son when He comes. Now, with His message called Christ and His First Coming, here's pastor and Bible teacher Jack Hibbs.
18: Luke chapter 2, verse 6 says, "And so it was that while they were there, the days were completed for her to be delivered. And so she brought forth her firstborn son and wrapped him in swaddling clothes and laid him in a manger, because there was no room for them in the inn. Now there were in the same country shepherds living out in the fields, keeping watch over their flock by night. And behold, an angel of the Lord stood before them, and the glory of the Lord shone round about them, and they were greatly afraid. Then the angel said to them, 'Do not be afraid, for behold, I bring you good tidings of great joy, which will be to all people. For there is born to you this day in the city of David a Savior, who is Christ the Lord. And this will be a sign to you. You will find the babe wrapped in swaddling clothes, lying in a manger.' And suddenly there was the angelic multitude of the heavenly host praising God and saying, 'Glory to God in the highest, and on earth peace, goodwill toward men.' And so it was when the angels had gone away from them into heaven that the shepherds said to one another, 'Let us now go to Bethlehem and see this thing that has come to pass, while the Lord, which the Lord has made known to us.' And they came with haste and found Mary and Joseph and the babe lying in a manger. And when they had seen him, they made widely known the saying which was told them concerning this child. And all those who heard it marveled at those things which were told them by the shepherds. But Mary kept all these things and pondered them in her heart. Then the shepherds returned, glorifying and praising God for all the things that they had heard and seen as it was told to them." This morning we are in part two of the series, The Life and Times of Jesus Christ. And the title this morning is Christ and His First Coming. If you're note-taking this morning, you ought to jot that down. Christ and His First Coming. We are so often occupied, and we should be, regarding the events of Christ's rapture and Christ's second coming. But as we go through this series, as we go through a chronological unfolding of the events of Jesus Christ and His life on this earth, we look now to this title, Christ and His First Coming. Specifically, we mean, and this is obvious, Christ coming into the world. Yes, that is true, and we're going to look at that. But truly, specifically, and catch note of this. In fact, if you get this, you'll be really smart prophetically. The official first coming of Jesus Christ literally took place near the end of His life. It took place, in fact, during the last week of His life. The actual documented first coming of Christ is not the baby being born in Bethlehem, though we'll look at that this morning, and though that's important. The technical first coming of Christ, if anybody should ask you on the street, the answer is when Christ came to the temple and examined the temple during His Passion Week. That is His last week of life on earth. When Jesus came to the temple, you remember He turned over the money changers and drove out those that made a merchandise out of God. That was officially to the nation His first coming. And of course, He wasn't recognized by the nation at His first coming. but he will be recognized by the nation at his second coming. That is his physical, bodily return to earth. The first coming was his arrival to earth, yes, specifically to the nation Israel, specifically to the Temple Mount. Listen, everyone, his second coming will be a physical, bodily return to the temple, to Israel, to the Temple Mount in physical form. He will bodily come to that area again. That's not the rapture. That's something very different in the second coming. But this morning, we're focusing on Christ and his first coming. And of course, we are using as a really a theme for this entire series, and that is found there in Colossians chapter 2. You're going to know this verse. You know what? You're going to know this verse so well. In 16 weeks of these studies, you're going to have this memorized. Colossians 2:9, where it says, "Therefore, in Christ, all the fullness of the Godhead dwells in bodily form." And that's very, very fantastic. As we go by introduction, you might want to jot something down. The first coming of Christ is in connection with this very important fact called the incarnation. Can you write that down? The incarnation. This is Christ or God being revealed in human flesh. The incarnation. The literally of taking upon or the adopting of the physical human frame of mankind. This is God's work that God deems that he will come to earth and close.

to follow. 1 John chapter 4, verse 1 says, "Beloved, do not believe every spirit, but test the spirits whether they are of God." That is, people in this world, if they proclaim they know Jesus, the Bible says, test them. Now, did you hear what I just said? Test them. Man, I tell you, and I pray it's not this church. I pray it's not you. But you and I need to be walking more and more with a godly, listen, I want to say this in the right light, with a godly critical spirit. I don't mean a bitter critical spirit. I mean a godly critical spirit. I don't mean judging one another. I mean, as the scripture says, testing the spirits. Yesterday at the National Surfing Championships down in Huntington Beach, we went down there to watch. And my daughter, she was missing. She's gone somewhere. Where is she? Well, we caught up with her. And I said, "Where were you?" And she says, "I was just sharing the Lord with this guy over here. I was minding my own business, and he came up and approached her. And she began to share the Lord with him. He was, he's from Turkey. And he told her, 'I believe in God.' And so they got into a dialogue about God. And it was beautiful because she said, 'Well, did you know that God died for your sins?' He didn't know that. So when somebody says, 'I believe in God,' you need to what? Test the spirit and see, what do they mean? God who?" As Christians, we are so ignorantly passive when it comes to this. When somebody says, "I believe in God," we get all excited and say, "Oh, they believe in God." You know, when somebody says they believe in God, you should go, really? You believe in the eternal creator of the universe? Yep. You believe in the one who showed himself to mankind? Yep. You believe that he came and died on a cross and rose again from the dead for our justification, for our salvation? Nope. Oh, test the spirits. That's where you put a big period right there and stop, because now this person needs to meet the God who died for them. Amen? Test the spirits. He says, test the spirits whether they are of God, because many false prophets have gone out into the world, and by this we know the Spirit of God. Every spirit that confess that Jesus Christ, that is Jesus Messiah. Listen, Christ is not Jesus' last name. His name isn't Jesus Christ. What's your last name? Christ. No, his name is Jesus. His mission is Messiah, Christ. Christ is simply Greek for the Hebrew Mashiach, Messiah, Savior of the world. Jesus, when you say Christ, you're saying Jesus, Savior of the world. That's what Christ means. So every spirit that confesses that Jesus Christ has come in the flesh is of God. And every spirit that does not confess that Jesus came in the flesh is not of God. And this is the spirit of the Antichrist, which you have heard is coming and already is now in the world. We're studying that in depth on Wednesday nights. 2 John 1:7. 2 John 1:7, John warns us and he says, "Many deceivers have gone out into the world who do not confess that Jesus has come in human flesh. This is a deceiver and an antichrist." Boy, that's powerful, isn't it? The incarnation of Christ is the divine act of God whereby he willingly took upon himself the form of a human being, God becoming a human. Galatians chapter 4, verses 4 and 5 says, and am I going too fast? I got to warn you, studying for this series, we're only in the second series, and I get so excited. In preparation for this, I'm so excited in putting this message together that I get a little out of hand giving it. I think last week by the third service, I was yelling and had to ask for their forgiveness. I was so pumped up about it. You know, by the third service, I've had by that time, it's about 5 or 6 times I've heard the message personally. And it's like, let's go with this, you know? Let's go with it. Well, go with what? Go with information like this, Galatians 4, verse 4. "But when the fullness of time had come," that means the right time had arrived, "God sent forth his son, born of a woman, born under the law," that is, Jesus had to fulfill the law, "to redeem those who were under the law, that we might receive the adoption as sons." The awesome thing about your Christianity, friend, is that it is the descending of God from heaven to man. Religion is not Christianity. Religion is man and man-made effort
reaching and groping and looking.

0: groping for God. That is called religion. That is the definition of religion. God groping and reaching and looking for God. But Christianity is God having sought out man. Did you know that? Christianity is saying that God came down out of heaven to save mankind. Religion says man can be good enough and work hard enough that somehow he'll earn God's presence or he'll become a God himself. That is religion, and it's an abomination to God. Christianity is not religion. Christianity says God came and visited us. God came out of heaven and sought us out. Isn't that great? Isn't that wonderful? It's good news.
1: 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And now, let's get back to today's message. Once again, here's Pastor Jack.
0: In Ezekiel chapter 36, verse 27, this is God reaching out to us. He says, I will put my spirit in you and cause you to walk in my statutes, and you will keep my judgments, and you will do them. Why? And how? Because he will put his spirit in us. That's God coming down among men. It's very exciting. By the way, that's a call to fellowship. It's a call to friendship by God himself in our everyday lives. But to accomplish this spirit indwelling, to accomplish this life of being with God, Christ had to come to earth. He had to come in his first coming. Christ had to be born among us and to experience this life. Look with me at our first point this morning, and that is his coming was prophesied in advance. Concerning his coming to earth, his coming was prophesied to us in advance. Jesus Christ was and is the only personality of all human history. Oh, and I hope there's a non-believer in here right now. Oh man, I hope you're a skeptic this morning. Listen to this. This ought to just jar your head. Jesus is the only one in all of human history that has a book written about him that not only tells you he would come to earth, but talks about his pre-existence, talks about every moment of his life, his purpose for coming, and the fact that the prophetic word of God told us this in advance. No one has prophecy written for them in advance. My friend, you ought to just take that to the bank, or if you're not sure, you ought to take it to the laboratory and see if it's true. Look at this point, point number one, that he is the only one that has had prophecy given regarding him in advance. Very, very important. Consider this also, predicted by God himself. That's right, God himself predicted that Christ would come in Genesis chapter 3, verses 14 and 15. So the Lord God said to the serpent, because you have done this thing, you are cursed among all the cattle and more than any beast of the field. So on your belly you shall go and you shall eat dust. I love to say that. Satan, you shall eat dust all the days of your life, and I will put enmity, warfare. I will put warfare between you and the woman. Interesting. What's that all about? And between your seed, literally in the Hebrew, between your sperm, your offspring, and her sperm or offspring. We'll come back to that in a second. He shall bruise your head, or crush, actually, your head. God is speaking to the serpent, which Satan had embodied. God says, he, that is the seed of the woman, will crush your head, but you shall bruise his heel. You're going to afflict him in the physical life. Satan will have an opportunity to afflict Christ in this physical life, but Christ will crush Satan's head. And how is that to be? This is God's prophetic utterance regarding the incarnation of Christ. Way back in Genesis, God told the serpent, God told Satan that from the offspring of the woman, this is very interesting language because it is impossible. The language that God gives here, it's impossible. A woman has an egg. She doesn't have the sperm. God is saying, and right here in Genesis chapter 3 is a radical theological truth, that God was going to work through the woman, excluding a man, a human being, man, a male man. Not a postman, but a male man. God was going to work in the life of mankind via a woman without a man. And the woman would become pregnant and bear forth a son who is the Son of God that has the physical body of us, mankind, but whose father has been engineered by the Holy Spirit. My friend, that is the greatest miracle of all. It's incredible. And here, way back in Genesis, thousands of years ago, God said, I'm going to do this thing. I am going to have a woman bear forth a child, and he is going to crush your head. And I wonder if Satan was confused and in awe about what he must have meant by that. God was going to do this very thing. In Genesis chapter 22, verse 2, on to verse 8, it says, and God said, take now your son. He said this to Abraham. Take now your son, Abraham, your only son, Isaac, whom you love, and go to a mountain or to a land of Moriah and offer him there as a burnt offering on one of the mountains, which I will show you. Genesis 22, verse 6 says, so Abraham took the wood, listen, the wood of the burnt offering and laid it on Isaac's back. Do you know any other son that had wood laid on his back? And he took the fire in his hand, which fire speaks of judgment, and the knife, and the two of them went together in agreement. But Isaac spoke to Abraham, his father, and said, my father. And he said, here I am, son. And then he said, look, here's the fire and here's the wood, but where is the lamb for the burnt offering? And Abraham said, my son, God will provide for himself the lamb. Isn't that wonderful? The incarnate Christ is as what John the Baptist said in John 1:29, behold, the Lamb of God that takes away the sins of the world. When Abraham went to Mount Moriah, Mount Moriah today is called Golgotha. We call it Mount Calvary. It's where the face of the skull is there, just on the north side of that Arab bus station, just outside the garden of the tomb, is this hilltop where Abraham was to offer up Isaac, who carried wood on his back, to be laid upon that altar. And of course, God stopped Abraham from sacrificing his son. But thousands of years later, a father led his son to a hilltop. And on top that hill, the Lamb of God was sacrificed for the sins of the world. My son, God will provide for himself the Lamb. And he did, didn't he? In the person of Jesus Christ. God had prophesied in advance to Abraham in Genesis chapter 22. Very, very exciting. Very powerful. Revelation 5, verse 12. Are you writing these down? Oh, I hope you're writing these down. Revelation 5, 12. The Bible says there, worthy is the Lamb who was slain to receive power and riches. The Lamb of God. In Luke chapter 1, verse 26, the Bible says, now concerning this Lamb, on the sixth month, the angel Gabriel was sent by God to a city of Galilee named Nazareth, to a virgin betrothed or engaged to a man whose name was Joseph. Of the house of David, the virgin's name was Mary. And having come in, the angel said, rejoice, highly favored one. The Lord is with you. Blessed are you among women. But when she saw him, she was troubled at his saying and considered what manner of greeting this was. I love the way the King James puts that. I'm considering what manner of greeting this is. Can you imagine if an angel showed up? I guess we would do the same thing. What is this all about? Then the angel said to her, do not be afraid, Mary, for you have found favor in the sight of God. And behold, you will conceive in your womb and bring forth a son and shall call his name Jesus. He will be great and the throne, he will be great and be called the Son of the Highest. And the Lord God will give him the throne of his father, David, according to the flesh. Mary was a descendant of David. And he will reign over the house of Jacob forever. And of his kingdom, there will be no end. Then Mary said to the angel, how can this be since I have never known a man? That's physically. I've never had intercourse. How can this be? And the angel said to her, the Holy Spirit will come upon you and the power of the Highest will overshadow you. Therefore, also, that Holy One who is to be born will be called the Son of God. The Holy Spirit was to, by divine act, fertilize Mary's egg. We don't know how this happened. It just happened miraculously. And the Hebrew construction is extremely powerful, or the Greek. And that is, Mary was not pregnant one moment and the moment pregnant. but not of mankind, and not by human means. It's as though God snapped his finger, and there, conception took place within Mary's womb. Why? Because God was going to reveal himself to mankind as an angel? No. As a deified one? No. God was going to reveal himself as a human, and he would live the life of a human, and he would suffer also the weaknesses of a human as well. Christ incarnate. Very powerful, very exciting, very life-changing.
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12: With SRN News, I'm Keith Peters in Washington. President Trump says new talks with Iran are the last chance for Tehran to forge a deal and avoid an escalation of U.S. strikes on the country.
13: It's not very complex. We're talking about the strait, the opening of the strait, having it open literally by tomorrow, completely open. And that's phase one. And phase two is we then will talk about the nuclear capacity, the nuclear, what, you know, as we've been mentioned, that basically, it's, I think most say, the denuclearization of Iran has to happen.
12: Trump says that will take a little while. On Wall Street, another good day as the Dow was up by 693 points, with the NASDAQ rising by 540, and the S&P 500 advancing by 110 points. This is SRN News.
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15: Well, on Friday, our vacation ended and we were flying home. And I don't know about you, but when we travel as a family, it's easier for me to travel by myself than with everybody because it involves luggage, it involves everybody getting their stuff in the car, it involves getting to the airport on time. And my wife had asked me during the week what time we need to leave on Friday. And I quickly glanced at my phone. It said 9:20. And I said, 9 o'clock. We got to be ready at 9. And it's, if you know my family at all, we don't get up early. If left to our own, we would just kind of roll however it goes. I didn't wear shoes for an entire month. I mean, it was just one of those times. And I knew to get my family up at 6 in the morning, make it to the airport, was going to be kind of a challenge. So I was praying for my mood, not to try to push people too much. And sure enough, everybody got up at 6 o'clock without incident. It went really well. We got the luggage packed in the car. We got to the car. We got the car turned in. We got to the place to check in at about 8 in the morning. And it's like, this is incredible. We've never had this happen. And I got to the front and they said, where are you flying? I said, Denver. They said, we don't have a flight to Denver. I said, yeah, you do. They said, can I see your boarding pass? So I pulled out my app for the airline to show my boarding pass. She took a look at it. She looked up and she said, this is 9:30 or 9:20 p.m. Apparently, the letters PM make a difference on your boarding pass. So I looked at my wife to see, is this going to be one of those moments I get a lot of grace or not? So I affirmed everybody and their willingness to be there early. Now, it turned out my uncle and aunt live in Orlando, so we spent the day with them. It was fine. But the whole thing was, if you don't pay attention to the instructions that are given to you, it changes everything. There was a total shift in what we did once we understood what was really being stated. Nowhere is this more true than when it comes to making disciples of Jesus Christ. Jesus gives us a mandate. After he was risen from the dead, he made an appointment with his disciples in Galilee, some 60 miles north of Jerusalem, and invited them all to meet him there. And there he gave what we refer to as the Great Commission. If you have your Bibles, I encourage you to open up to Matthew chapter 28, verses 18 to 20. Matthew chapter 28, verses 18 to 20. I want to read these verses because this will be the overview for our entire series over the next 6 weeks, and we'll end back here. But I want to give you just a little overview of what Jesus says. So he calls all his disciples together. And in Matthew chapter 28, verses 18 to 20, here's what he says. Jesus came up and spoke to them, saying, "All authority has been given to me in heaven and on the earth. Go therefore and make disciples of all nations, baptizing them in the name of the Father and the Son and the Holy Spirit, teaching them to observe all that I commanded you. And lo, I am with you always, even to the end of the age." Now, we call this the Great Commission because what Jesus' plan was is to use his disciples, those that were gathered with him there, and all of us who are called by the name of Jesus Christ, to be used in this mission of making disciples. Now, in this text, like before he tells them to go, what's he tell them? He says, "All authority in heaven and on earth has been given to me." That's a lot of authority. I had somebody ask me after service last night, where did Jesus get his authority? And here's where he got his authority. He's God. He's always been God. He's always existed. He's always had all authority. So he's reminding his disciples, I have all authority. It's been given to me. And then he gives the command to make disciples. And he gives us how to do that and go baptize and teach everything that he commanded. And then he gives the promise of his presence. I'll be with you always to the very end of the age. Now, just by show of hands, how many have heard that before? How many have heard that before? Right. We've all heard that. But when it comes to making disciples, sometimes we think this. Sometimes we say, well, that's the church's job. So if we ask ourselves the question, hey, how are we doing making disciples? Many of us start thinking about church. Well, I went to Brave Church when there was 10 people. Now there's a few thousand. So we're actually doing a good job. I think we're doing pretty great. But what Jesus is commanding his disciples to do, he's talking to them individually. It's really a question for us individually. How are you doing making disciples? Who are the disciples that you're making? Who are the disciples that you've made? Are they quality disciples? How do you know if they're quality disciples? I mean, that's really what Jesus is setting the stage for. And when it comes down to it, each one of us is called by Jesus in his mandate and mission to go out and multiply disciples. We're called to go make disciples. We're called to make something. Now, for those of you that know me, I can't make anything. I mean, I can't make a model airplane. I can't fix things in my house. I just can't do a darn thing. I mean, I can change light bulbs. I can do that. That's about it. And what happens is I have this history in my life of not being able to do anything mechanical. I mean, I recall when I bought a CD stand some number of years ago and from Walmart, tried to put it together. It's supposed to take 10 or 15 minutes. It took me like 3 hours and the thing wobbled until it broke. I recall when I was first married to my wife, how she had gotten a mirror for the bathroom, and I decided to surprise her while she was gone to put the mirror in. It only involved 2 screws, but I accidentally hit a stud and left 2 huge holes in her wall and had to call somebody out to put the mirror in. There may have been swearing during that time. I don't remember. Right? I have this history that tells me I've gone through frustration that I can't do it, anger at the fact, why can't I do it, and then come to this, paralysis. Now I never do anything. Any activity in my house that needs to be done mechanically is simply a phone call away, 100% of the time. And every time I have friends come over and fix something for me, they'll say something like this, you know, you could do this yourself. I'm like, no, I can't. And they're like, all you gotta do is watch a YouTube video. I'm like, I can watch YouTube videos all day long. I never know how to do it. I would need somebody to come and move my hands and maneuver me and show me how to do it. So I want to tell you this. When it comes to a pastor talking to a congregation about how to make disciples, some of you feel like I do mechanically. And you say, well, that's a pastor's job. You're skilled in that. You went to school for that. That's you. That's not me. And I can listen to you preach, but it's not going to help me actually do this. Let me make you a promise on the onset of this series. If you participate in the next 6 weeks, I will show you how to do this in such a way that I promise you you'll be able to do it. And here's why I know you can do it. Because Jesus says that you can do it. And he wants you to do this. And if you want to be part of the mission of Jesus Christ, that's the shift that we're going to take. Now, oftentimes when we start talking about discipleship, like if we ask you to define it, so I'm not going to start with definition, we would have as many different definitions for what a disciple is as we do people in the room. Like what's discipleship? we'd have that many definitions. How would you define it? What is it? We're going to take a look at what it is. And here's the challenge. What you're going to ask yourself and what you're going to be tempted to do is you're going to be tempted to, okay, what do I have to do? What's the rule? What's the method? What's the methodology? How do I get? We'll get there, but we're not talking about rules here. We're talking about relationship here. The only way that making a disciple works is if you're rightly connected to the Lord Jesus Christ and you have relationship with him. Otherwise, if you don't have relationship with Christ, everything you're going to hear is going to feel like a bunch of rules. Or if you don't have a relationship with Christ, you're going to think you're a disciple because you're doing a bunch of things, but you're not even connected to Jesus. Let me give you an example. This week, before we came home, I was asking each one of my kids, like, what was your favorite part of our vacation? You know, was it a restaurant? Was it a ride at Disney? We were out on a lake for some of the time. Was it learning to do things, water skiing, whatever? And all my kids gave me their answers. And then my youngest, I asked her, I said, what was the best part of vacation? And she said, without hesitation, she's like, Daddy, it was being together the whole time as a family. And I said, well, we're together a lot. Like, what do you mean? She's like, Daddy, when we're at home, you work. I have you to myself all day long, every day. And she jumped up and gave me this huge hug and a kiss. To which I was like, what do you want? I mean, I'll buy you whatever, right? And it moves the father's heart the same way. He doesn't need us out doing a bunch of stuff and following a bunch of rules. What moves the father's heart is when we embrace Jesus in such a way. He's like, you love my son. Oh, that I pour out my love on. That's what discipleship is all about. Everything flows out of the overflow of our relationship with Jesus. And that's why foundationally, we're going to talk about six different foundational choices we're going to make over the next 6 weeks. And these are choices that are ongoing in our life so that we are disciples and so that we're actually making disciples of other people as well. And so to do that today, I want to take a look at foundational choice number one. And to do that, I invite you to open your Bible to Matthew chapter 16. Matthew chapter 16, go back a few chapters, verses 24 through 27. Matthew chapter 16, verses 24 through 27. This is a great place to start if we're going to talk about discipleship and how to make the shift into a relationship. Because when Jesus called his disciples in Matthew chapter 4:19, he said this. He said, follow me and I will make you fishers of men. And what did the disciples do? They dropped their nets, they left everything they had, and they followed him. What would cause someone to do that? And then all throughout his ministry, he was saying, follow me, follow me, follow me. Now, in this section of scripture, just to set it up, here's what's going on. There's really two groups of people that were following Jesus all the time. There were indifferent and hostile people to Jesus, and there were people that really wanted to know how to have a relationship with Jesus. And he dealt with them all the time. I mean, a lot of the group were the Pharisees. They were the religious leaders of the day. And in this text, in the beginning of Matthew 16, they show up and say, hey, Jesus, just give us a sign. That'll be enough. I mean, just prove that you're God, then we'll believe you. Now, here's the irony of that. He'd already been doing signs. He'd turned water into wine. He had healed people. He had restored sight to the blind. He helped the crippled to walk. He'd even raised people from the dead. And yet they're coming to him like, one more, just prove it. Just prove it. Prove it. So he's got that whole thing going on. Then he gathers his disciples. He takes them to Caesarea Philippi, the most pagan place on the planet of the day. And he asks them this question, who do you say that I am? And they said, well, some say you're John the Baptist, and others say Elijah. He goes, no, that's not what I ask. I'm not concerned about what other people think. Who do you say that I am? And Peter responds to him and says, you're the Christ, the Son of the living God. And he said, well, blessed are you, Simon, son of John, for this was revealed to you by my Father who's in heaven. And upon your testimony, I'll build my church, and the gates of hell will not prevail against it. In other words, every time someone's saved, if you're saved here today, it's because the Father gave you grace to see the glory of his Son and you responded to him. And he loves you with an unconditional love. And nobody did that for you but God. God did it in your life. And after Jesus does that, then he takes his disciples aside and begins to tell them that he's going to go to Jerusalem and be crucified. He's going to be buried in a grave, but don't worry, he'll rise from the dead. At this time, Peter takes him aside and rebukes him. He says, No. You don't understand. I know that you're the Lord now. You're not going to die. You're going to stay with us. And what does Jesus say? Get behind me, Satan, for you not have in mind the things of God, but the things of men. See, here's what you have. You have a group of people that are basically, I don't think you are who you say you are, prove it. Or I don't really care if you're that, prove it. And you have this other group of people like, we believe who you are, but here's how we want to live. We want to tell you how to do your thing for us. Right? They got the same two groups of people today. You have some people that are like, hey, just prove yourself that you're God and then I'll believe. And you have other people like, well, I believe. Now, Jesus, let me tell you what you need to do for me all the time. Would you like to know what Jesus said next? This is where we're at in the text. Matthew chapter 16, 24 through 27. Jesus said to his disciples, if anyone wishes to come after me, he must deny himself and take up his cross and follow me. For whoever wishes to save his life will lose it, but whoever loses his life for my sake will find it. For what will it profit a man if he gains the whole world and forfeits his soul? Or what can a man give in exchange for his soul? For the Son of Man is going to come in the glory of his Father with his angels, and will then repay every man according to his deeds. This is Jesus' response to a group of people who are hostile or indifferent. This is Jesus' response to a group of disciples who want to know, hey, what's the next step? What do I need to do? What's my foundational choice? And this is what he says. He says, if anyone wishes to come after me. Now, this whole word wish is to desire. It means if you have a burning desire to do this. Like, if you really wish to come after me. And notice what he says. Who's he address it to? To anyone. So who would that include? Who would it include? Everybody. It includes you. I mean, it doesn't matter what your gender is, your height, your weight, your nationality, the color of your skin, your age. If anyone would come after me, like you people that want to see signs, you people that are indifferent to me, hey, you that really want to follow, anyone, this is the entranceway. This is foundational steps. If anyone would wish to come after me, he must. Now, why is Jesus given a command? He must. It would be similar to this. If you want to drive my car, you must use my key. If you want to enter through the front door of my house, you must use my key. I mean, if you want to do it, it's conditional. In other words, I'm not going to make you do this, but if this is something you desire to come after me, then there's some conditions for it. And really, this is the foundational choice. It's foundational for everything we're going to be talking about over the next 6 weeks. You get this one wrong, you miss the whole thing. You get this one right, you can begin to grow. And here's foundational choice number one. Are you ready? Foundational choice number one is this: choose to surrender to Christ's authority. Choose to surrender to Christ's authority. Jesus said he must deny himself and take up his cross and follow me. You're choosing to surrender to Christ's authority. Jesus said to his disciples in Matthew 28, all authority in heaven and on earth has been given to me. Okay? He knows he has all authority. You need to choose to align your allegiance under his authority. Let me tell you what the word surrender means. Surrender means this. It means to yield to the possession or power of another. To yield to the possession or power of another. When I surrender, I am yielding my rights, my authority, what I think is all about me, to the authority of Jesus Christ. We say Jesus Christ is Lord. Now, why is this important? Because we live in a culture that teaches many times that you don't need to do that. That's for like the spiritual disciples. Like, all you need to do is just believe that Jesus Christ died on the cross for your sins, was buried, and raised from the dead. That's all you need to do. If you just do that, just want you to know God loves you, that's all you need to do. Can I just tell you this? The devil believes that Jesus Christ is the Son of God who died on the cross and was buried and was raised from the dead. Okay? But he's not under, you know, he's never submitted and surrendered his life to the Lord. Never will. He's going to be punished for that eternally. The Bible teaches that. Just because you know facts about Jesus doesn't make you a believer. Doesn't mean you've transitioned. So here's the question. You know, you said, but Pastor Jeff, it says in the Bible, all you got to do is believe on the Lord Jesus Christ and you'll be saved. Yeah, believe on who? The Lord Jesus Christ, his authority. Confess with your mouth that Jesus is what? Lord. So there has to be a time in your life where you've shifted your relationship to being in control of you to Jesus, you're my authority. You're the authority in my life. You get to call the shots. But Pastor Jeff, I went to a Billy Graham crusade. I walked forward. I had tears in my eyes. I prayed this prayer. They told me to pray. Hey, Pastor Jeff, I was at another conference. I heard this. It felt warm in my heart. Hey, Pastor Jeff, I was baptized in water. I know that's got to count. I'm not asking you what you've done. I'm asking you, when in your life did your relationship with Christ shift from being about you to being about Christ's authority in you? That's what we're going to talk about. Now, you're going to ask the question, how do I know if I'm under Christ's authority? It's a great question. That's what Jesus is going to unpack for us today in this text. How do I know that I'm surrendered to him? And by surrender, what we mean is I'm giving up my rights. I'm giving up my authority. In the early 1990s, during Operation Desert Storm, I remember watching a lot of newscasts. And at one point in time, I remember when some of the Iraqi soldiers were surrendering, you would see them in foxholes. And what were they doing? They were waving white towels. It was their way of saying, no longer us. We're not fighting against you. We're not going against you. We're under your authority. You get to choose to do with us whatever you want. That's surrender. That's what it means. So here's the question. Are you surrendered to the Lord Jesus Christ in your life? When did that begin and how is it continuing? That's foundational choice number one. Now let me tell you something. You miss this, you miss it all. You can't skirt this one. You can't miss it. Right? I mean, Jesus set it up. He said, you must do this. It means Jesus establishes the rules because he's authority. If you miss this, you miss the rules. By the way, when you get to heaven, for those of you that are believers, and you start looking for people that would say, well, I'm looking for the person that said, well, I just believe that Jesus died, but I've never been a real disciple. I never submitted to his authority. I just knew the facts about Jesus. You won't find them in heaven because they're not there. That person's called unsaved. Let me just tell you this. Some of the reason for some of you hearing my voice today and you're wondering why is this not working for me? I'm doing all the same things my friend is doing. I'm going to church. I'm singing the songs. I'm listening to the preaching. I have my own Bible. I'm even in the small group. It's just not working. It's just not working. Here's my question. Are you surrendered to the Lordship of Jesus Christ? Because if the answer is not, here's why it's not working. Because you're not saved. And if you're not saved, God can't pour his life in and through you. Right? And that's what's going on. You can't skirt this. You can't miss this. There are rules that are set up by Jesus' authority. Just like in society, there's rules that are set up by our authority and our government. A couple months ago, I was coming to church, and if you're ever out on Colorado and Hamden during the week, you'll understand it's a very busy intersection. As a matter of fact, in the mornings when I come in on Hamden, it's usually backed up all the way back to that Lutheran church. And so, I don't know if you noticed this, but there's like a middle lane that's got dots on it that's aligned, and if you just kind of get into that turn lane down by the Lutheran church, you can zoom by all the traffic and you don't have to get stopped by anybody. And because the light to turn into Colorado doesn't wait very long, I mean, I've done that for a long time. That's how I get to church. Well, apparently, it's not legal. Because about 2 months ago, as I was turning onto Colorado, I saw police lights behind me and I'm thinking, was that me? It couldn't be me. I don't know if I did anything wrong. And the guy in front of me turned off, and sure enough, he's right on my tail. So I thought to myself, I'm pulling into church to see if he has the guts to give me a ticket here. And so I pulled into the church, went to get out of my car. He said, stay in your car, sir. I said, well, I work here. And he said, I know, stay in your car. I said, well, good, I got that in. Well, he came back, and he said, do you know what you did wrong? And I was like, I kind of have an idea, but he's like, you went down the turn lane. I said, well, I turned. He's like, yeah, but you can't stay in that lane that long. And he goes, I'm just going to let you off with a warning. I said, thank you very much. I said, I'll let all our staff know, because I'm sure they do the same thing too. It's not just me. And told them all. And he said, you might want to consider coming a back road or doing whatever. So I haven't done that since. Why? Because it's a rule. Now, here's what he went on to tell me. It's not just a rule. It's a rule for a reason. He's like, I'm telling you this because you don't know the amount of car accidents I've seen because of people doing what you do. Because other people that are turning the other way, they can't see that you're in the middle lane. And it may not even be you, but it'd be somebody else. And I'm doing it for your own safety. I'm like, okay, I get it. It's for my own safety. It's for the good of the community. I understand the rule now. Because why? Because I have a relationship, right? And that's what this is all about. So when Jesus is talking about his authority, he's inviting you under the umbrella of his authority, not because he's trying to be authoritarian. It's just the fact about Jesus. He created everything. He created the whole universe. He created it all. And he's telling you, I need to be in control because I know what I'm doing. And so the question then becomes for us, how do we know that we're remaining under the authority of Christ? Like, how do I know that I've shifted my allegiance? How do I know that I'm truly a disciple and I'm growing in Christ? And this is what Jesus spells out. He says he must deny himself, take up his cross, and follow me. So let's unpack those three together. The first is this, to deny yourself. It means this. It means you choose to remain ruthless with yourself. If you're a disciple, you're going to choose to remain ruthless with yourself. Now, what ruthless means, without compassion or pity or mercy, it means that you're going to be strict about you. You say, well, how do I do that? Here's how. You treat yourself the way you would talk about other Christians. I mean, have you ever noticed that in your heart, whether you verbalize it out loud, sometimes you look at other Christians like, oh, they call themselves a Christian and they have a marriage like that. They call themselves a Christian and they have kids that are unruly like that. Hey, they call themselves Christians and they drink like that. They call themselves Christians and they eat like that. They call themselves Christians and they spend like that. They call themselves Christians and they idolize their time like that. They call themselves Christians. Instead of doing that, here's what Jesus invites us to do. Take that, turn it into a mirror and put it right in front of yourself. It means I'm going to be ruthless with me to make sure that in every area of my life, Jesus has all authority. So think about your life for a minute. Think about all the different components of your life. Think about the relationships you have, if you're married, if you have children, parents. I mean, there's a relationship component. There's avocations. What do you like doing for fun? There's your finances. There's your health. There's all sorts of different components that we have in our life. Here's the question. Is Jesus Christ Lord over every single one of those components? Because here's the reality. He wants to be. He wants to be. I mean, the key word here for this whole text is denial. It's deny. Deny. Now, everything in our world says It's about you. It's about you. It's about you. It's what you want. It's what you want. And when you fail, here's what people will tell you. It's all about you. You failed. You, you, you. It's all about you. In the kingdom, it's all about Jesus. And are you in a place that you're willing to deny yourself? Because it's not about you. It's kind of like this. Recently, we purchased a different home, sold our home, purchased a different home. And if I invited you to my house, I would tell you about my home. I'd like you to come to my house. My house. Or, you know, I'll pick you up in my car. Here's the reality. In reality, it's not my house. I mean, it's probably like a lot of you that are here. I pay a mortgage every month to have my house. The bank owns their house. The bank could say, it's my house. We're allowing you to steward the house so long as you continue to give us your mortgage payment every single month. It's not your house. The bank would say, it's my house. Here's what Jesus would say. Everything you have, your body, your resources, your relationships, your influence, everything you are, it's not yours. It's his. Here's the question. Has it come under the allegiance of him? Because here's what we have a hard time doing. So say you're married and there's a challenge in your marriage. Which, if you're married, at some point in time, there will be a challenge in your marriage. That's a great place for an amen. All right, so what we tend to do when we have a challenge in our marriage, we say, well, I'm going to work on that. I need to work on that. There's some things I need to work on, which is a good thing. I mean, all these things are good things. I need to pray about my marriage. I need to study God's word about marriage. I need to get a mentor, somebody that really knows how to do this for my marriage. Perhaps I need to get some biblical soul care for my marriage. And I would tell you, all those things have their place, and they're all good. If... And only if, first and foremost, you recognize it's not your marriage. And if, and only if, the counseling and the mentoring and what God's word is saying will tell you what you need to be, even if it doesn't result in the outcome that you want.
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3: We're back with the second half hour of Seculo. Rick Rennell is going to be joining us in the next segment. I want to take your calls and comments as well. We got two lines open at 1-800-684-3110. We are talking about the conflict in Iran and, of course, the sort of back and forth that has been going on between President Trump and the entire IRGC, whether they, we believe them, whether we don't believe them, whether we are going to bomb the blankety blank blank blank out of them, or whether you are going to say, hold on, we've got a good thing going here, and we are back in negotiations. It is a back and forth that is continual. It can be exhausting. It can be concerning as well. I think seeing this all played out on Front Street is not always the best tactic. But as people have said, maybe they put their trust in this administration to do the right thing. So we'll see. Let's take some phone calls coming in. Some people feel differently. Some people are more on one side or the other. And I think it's important to hear from everybody. Let's go to Marion in Texas. Marion, ACLJ champion, of course, someone who's on the show quite a bit. Go ahead.
23: Yeah, before I give my comment, I wanted to thank y'all for what y'all are doing for the pro-life movement, because I used to get arrested in San Antonio for preaching in front of an abortion mill. So I really appreciate what y'all are doing to help them all together.
3: Yeah, you got to still be out there, that's for sure. Go ahead.
23: Amen. And I know y'all supported us in Wichita Falls, or Kansas City, I believe it was, Operation Rescue was going on. That's when I first encountered y'all. Y'all been doing a great job. As far as Trump is concerned, I haven't heard anybody say what I believe. I believe Trump is doing everything that he's doing right now because they were going to take Congress a vote to stop the war. And they were on the verge of even getting Republicans to vote with him. So what he did is he changed all the tactics and he said, oh, no, we're through with the war. We're now going on a peace mission. And they couldn't go after him for a peace mission. We're here just trying to get them to sign a contract, et cetera. And then that would give him more time. And I think behind the scenes, he's probably trying to help the Persians maybe be armed or something like that. So I'm behind 100% of everything he's doing except one case when he told Netanyahu he couldn't attack Lebanon after they were attacked. Except for that, I'm 100% behind him. But think about it. If everything he's doing right now, including that funeral that they had for Ayatollah Khomeini, was to give himself more time to where he could do behind the scenes and accomplish his objectives. So I don't have any problems that all of this is being delayed. After all these other liberals, they had years and years of war, and he hadn't even had 1 year, and they're already knocking him and trying to stop the war.
3: Yeah, Marion, I think that you're right in the fact that I don't feel like the timeline is really, to me, one of those big issues. It's more the back and forth in the public square.
15: Right, yeah, and to your point, Marion, yes, everyone, all of a sudden, as soon as this started, even the first month.
3: Started, man, why is this still going?
15: Right, yeah, like you had our headlines and articles, how is this still going? This is another forever war, and it's been 30 days at that point. Now we're 5 months in, but even that 5 months, a large portion of that has been under quiet ceasefire with the negotiations. Yes, there will be some back
0: back and forths after Iran would strike a ship or fire at U.S. bases. And then it ramped up, obviously, for 2 weeks, and now it's quiet again. I think to some degree, you are accurate on some of that analysis, although he can also veto the if they send a War Powers Act resolution, he can veto that, and then they would have to override that with two-thirds majority. They don't have anywhere close to the two-thirds majority to be able to do that. So one, I think that angle's a little bit lost as well. But then you start to think about this in practical terms. They're still trying to make this narrative that it is all-out war continuing, when in reality it has been for the past several months relatively calm as he pursued the negotiation tactics in the negotiation process. So I think we'll see what happens, whether or not these plans that generals have given to him, if he ends up deciding that is the way we have to go. Clearly it wasn't over the weekend, so we'll find out maybe soon.
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1: 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We're done with this segment. We're going to take as many calls as we can to wrap up today's show. Thanks for everyone who's been joining us. We are now going to go live to Rick Rennell. Rick, we were texting over the weekend as you were spending time in Serbia, which I have to say looks amazing. I do want to hear an update from there. I do. I mean, you were there for the big UFC event, heck of a main event. I know one of your favorite fighters had a great, very quick 30-second finish. It was pretty wild for those of you who are fans of UFC. But beyond that, Rick, I kind of want to actually, before we move into sort of the topics of the day, just get your thoughts on this area of the world that seems to be thriving in a very different way. We know their history has been tied to a lot of things. When you have the Democratic Socialists of America having their rise here right now and having this sort of moment in the sun, and then you go and look at what's happening in Serbia, you look at what's happening in some of these other countries who have been through things like this before, and at least have been through conflicts in relation to things like socialism before. What is the feeling there that maybe we're not getting here in America?
26: Logan, it's such a great question. I'm glad you brought that up because, look, where I am right now, the
8: former Yugoslavia countries. I've been traveling around in the region. And this is an area that George Soros has a lock on. This is an area that for 20 years he's been trying to peel it back from a group of activists in every country who decided that they were tired of communism and they moved away from communism and they rejected it. In Albania, for instance, they came racing out of communism, embracing capitalism, and they've never looked back. And now they're a member of NATO. So I think that the lessons of this area are that people who are first and second generation Americans, immigrants coming to America, want to

0: normal DNC type figure. You have all of this chatter focusing on this divide within the party. And once again, you look at the even Eastern Europe, the Balkan states, and even last night I saw there was a sign you posted on X that Serbia, you know, a positive message to President Trump that, you know, we, President Trump, Serbia welcomes you. These are the kinds of images that are so different, that what we're fighting about here in the United States for then countries that have been through not just political conflict, but real war between these ideas. I think that it's a time that Americans maybe should read some history of the Balkans, read some history of the Cold War and Eastern Europe, and really start to think, is that where we're headed? Is that really what we want as these kind of pivotal primaries are taking place these next few months?
1: Well, I have to tell you, Will, that's the exact pushback that I get when I travel throughout the Balkans, which is, you know, people pulling me aside saying, what in the world are Americans thinking? Why are they flirting with socialism? Why are they going backwards? The rest of the world is realizing they have to reject socialism. They're trying to climb out of communism. They want individual rights. They want freedom. They want people who are going to allow them to be capitalists and come up with ideas and work hard. But I do think that the Democratic Party, because Donald Trump grabbed the middle, and I will argue and debate this with anyone till my last breath, Donald Trump became the common sense middle and therefore pushed the Democrats into crazy town. They are so far left. They literally will do the opposite of whatever Trump says, including trying to tell kids to change their gender, trying to tell, you know, people that it's good to have an open border. The border, for instance, is an issue Donald Trump solves, and he doesn't get enough credit for that. He doesn't get enough credit for coming for an incredible problem and taking the hits. And now what does the left do? Democratic socialists are trying to, let's get rid of all immigration enforcement. Let's get rid of ICE. That is radical. And we need to call it out and say to people, you know, you can be unhappy about the economy or you don't like wars or whatever, but the alternative is a crazy town left that literally wants to take away capitalism and freedom.
2: Yeah, and we're seeing that over and over. We're seeing the sort of mainline Democrats, who maybe were the predominant voices for liberalism, at least, if not moving to the right, seeing their party push so far to the left that it's leaving them behind. And it's become a really almost a trope at this point, where we've seen it over and over again. And the difference is, instead of trying to pull those people back, it feels like they've just decided that they're going to excommunicate people who were the traditional Democrats, who, again, you could at least kind of work with.
1: Yeah, I agree. I have this theory that the media is so far left and they protect the Democrats that the Republicans will benefit when we have a problem, because the media call it out, push us. They say, you must change. You must get rid of this person. You must change your policy. It's not working. They hound us. But when the Democrats go far left and they have a problem in their policies, when they have problem candidates, the media are hesitant to critique them, and therefore their problems grow. And so we now see this Democratic Party that is so far left. And now you've got people like Rahm Emanuel, who's even so sick and tired of it, that they are saying, okay, enough is enough. We can't have this radical policy. But they allowed it to fester and to be a problem for so long that now they have a real crisis on their hands and they don't know how to fix it.
0: Rick, I wanted to go back to something you just talked about. You talked about the border and how there's not even enough credit for that. People were so shocked last week seeing that migrant rush into Spanish territory, which is on the northern part of Africa. It borders with Morocco. But people were like, their minds were blown seeing how many people were rushing into Spanish territory, violating the sovereignty of Spain. And all the conversation that kind of bubbled up about this, how easily and quickly we forget that's

0: what Del Rio looked like. That's what El Pass, Eagle Pass looked like under the Biden administration. It was that shocking. It was that many people violating the sovereignty of the United States, rushing in because they could. And it feels like we have forgotten. We were just a few years now removed from that very same thing happening in our country. And something did happen. There was an end to it. And actually wasn't that hard to do. But yet we've all forgotten that that was a problem we even had.
1: Yeah, we don't give President Trump enough credit for that. But I would also say for the Spain situation that Europe is not remembering that they became smaller and less powerful because of Chancellor Merkel, Angela Merkel's policies on immigration. She was doing unvetted immigration so much so that the British said, we're out of here. We're leaving the EU. We're leaving this chaos because you can't enforce basic immigration laws. The EU is struggling exactly because of this, and now we've got the Spanish president ushering it in.
2: Well, Rick, we appreciate you joining us today and really being a part of the show. We know you've been traveling a lot all over the world. We'll have you back on video here very soon, but thank you again for chiming in. I hope you're having an amazing time, and maybe we can join you there at some point. Phone lines are open for you at 1-800-684-3110. That's at 1-800-684-3110. If you want to be on the air today, we do have one line still open for you. I did want to take a second first and say thank you for everyone who supported the ACLJ during our Liberty Drive. We were celebrating America throughout the month of July, and donations were matched. We are really happy to announce that we are able to continue that match and move to what we're calling the impact match that is going to be happening throughout this month. I want to give you a little breather, a little break today, but I did want to tell you, if you did decide to donate, it will still be matched throughout this month, which is really great. Again, that's at ACLJ.org. You can be a part of that today. You've heard about the incredible work that ACLJ has been doing. You've heard from our attorneys. You've heard from Rick Grinnell, me and Will. There's going to be a lot more coming that you're not going to want to miss out on. So I encourage you to be a part of that today. And again, even if you just like this show, remember that major sponsors and everything is not how this show is funded. It's not how we stay on the air. It is only because people like you support the work. We got a almost full bank of calls right now. One line is still open at 1-800-684-3110. So we are going to go to the first three calls have been on hold for over a half an hour. The rest of you have been on hold for under 5 minutes. I'm going to start with those half hour people and then do my best to make it to people who've been on hold for less than 5 minutes. But stay on hold. We will do our best to get to you. Of course, it's going to be a big election day tomorrow. So a lot of you who are interested in what's going on in Michigan and other places, you're going to want to tune into the show tomorrow. We're going to have full coverage of that as well. And again, we're live each and every day, 12 to 1 p.m. Eastern Time. That's at ACLJ.org, YouTube, Rumble, however you get your podcast later on archived. We'll be back with your calls coming up.
3: We've witnessed monumental legal victories from defending the 14th Amendment and protecting our sacred American right to vote, the overturning of Roe versus Wade, and standing up for the religious liberty of our kids and seniors. But even with the many historic wins we've achieved, the battle is far from over. 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
6: Today.
2: All right, it's time. Let's take some calls. Some of you have been on hold for so long, and I appreciate it. I'm going to kick it off with Steve in Illinois. He's been on hold for almost 40 minutes. Thanks, Steve. Go ahead.
7: All right. Thank you. I'll try to make this as quick as possible. I'm probably going to be the black sheep out of the group here, but you brought up Vietnam. There's other wars, Korea, Desert Storm, et cetera, et cetera. And you brought up about President Trump saying he didn't want to get into wars. This war that's going on in Iran right now is actually unconstitutional. War Power Act is actually unconstitutional. No president is the commander-in-chief 24-7. That's in Article 2, Section 2, where it says the president should be the commander-in-chief of the Army, Navy, and militia of the several states when called into actual service. Actual service is under Article 1, Section 8, Clause 11, where they declare war. And any law that's created must pass Article 6, Section 2, that all laws pursuant to the Constitution and treaties shall be the supreme law of the land. All others are notwithstanding. So what we're facing today is you were talking about up in Chicago, and I'm trying to put this all together real quick. You brought up about the preachers up there being arrested for preaching the gospel, the word of God. It's because we don't follow the Constitution. We've got a war going on over in Iran that is costing us American lives. It's costing us $1 billion a day, and our Congress has failed to step up and do their job. Not only did these wars since World War II that have not been constitutionally enacted.
2: Hey, Steve, hey, I'm only cutting you off because I want to make sure we have time for other people as well, but I know Will's got something. He's shaking his fists.
8: Well, I mean, one, I do want to correct on Article 2, Section 2. I think it is a little bit misread by you where it says, shall be the commander-in-chief of the Army and Navy of the United States, which were the only established branches of military at the time, and of the militia of several states when called into the actual service of the United States. So that called into actual service isn't all of that. It's not all encompassing. It's specifically related to the militia of the states, because they would have been state militias when they're called into federal service. That is when he is the commander in chief of them. Now think of the National Guard, how the commander in chief of the National Guard is the governor of the state unless they are called into federal service. That's the analogy there. So I did want to correct that. That he is commander in chief of the Army and Navy of the United States 24/7, to use your terms there. Now, yes, I understand your point. It's well taken that war has become a nebulous idea, really post World War II, that these conflicts were not declared war, but it is also constitutional that the president can, as commander-in-chief, take action on behalf of the United States without a formal declaration of war. I think that there are a lot of people that would agree with you, and to some degree I would as well, even looking at what Barack Obama did with a lot of the war on terror,
2: how he expanded
8: it. You can disagree with it. I do not know that I would argue this is an unconstitutional conflict, but it is, yes, it is semantics. There is a lot of semantics when it comes to war, conflict, etc. Yeah. But I did want to make that point. The president is the commander in chief.
2: I want to try to get some more. Let's go to Martin, who's calling in North Carolina, ACLJ champion. Martin, go ahead.
9: All right, guys. I'll try and make this as quick as possible.
2: Thank you.
9: President Trump is an extremely smart guy. We're never going to know everything that's going to go on behind the scenes, although these things that I'm going to mention are true. I tried to fact check it. 9 days before the first bomb was dropped, Chairman Bessette started doing some things that coordinate with the bombing and finding that there were financial institutions and shell companies that the Iranians were funneling money through. So he put a stranglehold on that. Then the bombing does something else too. And at the same time, we're looking at the results of that now where the Iranian proxies are not getting paid. That may be why Hamas is giving up so easily. The Houthis and Hezbollah, it's a two-pronged thing. And they did mention about putting a stranglehold,
2: sure,
9: but everybody forgot about that.
8: Well, and as well, Martin, remember that there was another round of sanctions that were in that bill that were Russia sanctions that were kind of the final project that Lindsey Graham was working on that the Senate then passed in his honor. And there was also Iranian sanctions, new rounds of that that were in that bill. So I think to your point that now going forward, more economic stress on the Iranian economy could actually be something that's working behind the scenes that isn't something that is being as reported on as we see everything else.
2: All right. Thank you, Martin. Chris in Indiana, line four. Go ahead, Chris.
6: Yeah, I was saying and thinking that, you know, this is not only Trump and the art of the deal stuff going on.
2: Sure.
6: But, you know, our military has never, and most militaries never will disclose, of course, everything that is planned and what they're strategizing and things on war and what's going on. And anyway,
2: yeah,
6: I
2: Chris,
6: think maybe just, you know.
2: Look, I'm fully aware, and I think that you're right in this, that we don't know the full picture, and we probably will not know the full picture of what's going on. My more issues come to what is actually being played out in the public square, not about what's happening behind the scenes. If you want to have these negotiations behind the scenes, go for it. I don't care. But when you start telling people to prepare for war, prepare for this giant destruction, and then you flip and you go three or four times, five or six times, it seems like it's continually happening. One, I think it's putting stress on families and military families, putting stress on the American people, ends up putting stress on the economy because you're trying to figure out what's going to happen here. And you start playing these threats in the public's square, it becomes a bit harder for America to recover, and it also becomes harder for the American people to move forward. So we'll see where that goes. But Chris, I appreciate you calling. We got 2 minutes. Let me quickly take, I'm going to go to Candy in Georgia. It'll be the last call of the day, likely. I'm sorry, Tim and Kathy. Call me back early tomorrow. I'll get to you. Candy, go ahead.
10: Hey. Yeah. Thanks for taking my call. At first, I was upset this morning with President Trump saying wealth. Will you please get this thing over with? But then he has been bombing them, and we do know that we can't trust them. I'm thinking, this is just an opinion, that he might be playing cat and mouse with them, and that's frustrating them even more to at least get them to the negotiating tables. Whether they do anything or not, we know they probably won't.
2: Yeah, Candy, I think you're probably in the sense of, do I think they came to the negotiating table over the weekend? I do. I don't think President Trump is lying about that. I think they're lying in their response. But the problem is that you can't trust this government to do anything. Look, he said the same about working with Vladimir Putin. That Vladimir Putin would have a great meeting, and then 5 minutes later would be bombing a school. You know, like, this was what would happen, and he'd have to realize that when you're dealing with these kind of negotiations with these kind of people, you're not dealing with even the business types who may be slick, but aren't always just completely nefarious. You're dealing with governments that are being run in ways that are nefarious. Or thug-like. And what does that look like? It looks like this, played out in the public square. We're going to continue to take calls and comments on this over this course of the next few weeks. I'm sure there will be major updates throughout. 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
23: Well, our best advice is to form a warm connection with people, and then what happens is the gospel naturally enters in, so sharing the gospel will never feel like a sales pitch or an awkward pivot. And the two skills you need are so easy: asking good questions and telling great stories. If you have a couple of stories of what God's been doing in your life, and you're able to ask good questions, you will be amazed at what God's able to do.
24: That's Dr. Heather Holloman, and she and her husband Ashley are with us today on Focus on the Family with Jim Daly. Thanks for joining us. I'm John Fuller.
25: John, as believers in Christ, we're called to share our faith. I feel like when I was a fairly new believer, I did that more intentionally, if I could say that.
24: More passionately.
25: Yeah, so I say that with my self-conviction that, you know, every day we should get up and say, hey, Jim Daly here reporting for duty, Lord.
23: That's good.
25: And say, what do you have for me today? Mm-hmm. And sharing the faith with people around you should be, you know, pretty natural. Yeah. And we want to help you today. We want to equip you. I don't think if you're introverted, that's okay. If you're extroverted and it comes more naturally, that's okay. The whole goal here is how to encourage you in sharing your faith with those around you for their benefit, so they can have eternal life and bring the kingdom of heaven to this earth right now.
24: Mm-hmm. Yeah, and this is a high calling for each of us as followers of Jesus. So we're so glad to have Ashley and Heather Holloman here. They're popular guests here, and their heart passion is to help you engage others well. So they've actually have their own organization, their own ministry called Seated and Sent. Heather is an associate teaching professor at Penn State. She's a speaker and an author, and the book that they've written together is called Sent, Living a Life That Invites Others to Jesus. And this is an eminently practical way for you to kind of reorient your life so you're really aware of the people around you for the cause of Christ.
25: Ashley and Heather, welcome back to Focus on the Family. So good to have you.
26: Thank you so much for having us again.
23: Yeah, we're so excited to be here together.
25: And thanks for traveling. You know, sometimes the viewers and listeners don't realize you're flying across the country to be here in studio with us. It takes a lot of commitment, and I really do appreciate it.
23: Miss it. Yeah. Thank you for having us. This is a joy.
25: Let me start with a kind of an out-of-the-field question here. We had Gary Thomas on a while back, and in that context, Gary was talking to us about kind of the me-focusedness of our culture today. You know, we're thinking of ourselves so often, even in the church, it has seeped in. And he was talking about eternal salvation, you know, that at the core, if you think Jesus died, rose again, only to give you eternal life, you're not thinking correctly, because what he wants is to give you eternal life, but that other impact is so that you can bring the kingdom of heaven to this earth and share the gospel with others to bring kingdom to this earth. I went, wow, I don't think I've had that broader perspective like that. What do you think of that comment?
26: No, I love that. It's at some point we are going to leave this earth and right. be with Jesus. And if that's going to be an amazing, better life even than this, why not take us now? I mean, if that's what, if God wants the very best for us, maybe it's because he has really great things for us to do here.
25: Yeah.
26: You know, and being on mission with him, the adventure of
25: absolutely.
26: That.
25: And we've got that great series from Ray Vanderlaan, That the World May Know, and his RVL Discipleship series. He's a Jewish scholar. We've been doing that with Ray for 30 years, I think. And in there, the main point that Ray connected with me and so many others with is when